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0: U.S. stocks edged down from their record heights after oil prices climb as a result of questions about passage through the Strait of Hormuz. Correspondent Seth Sutel reports.
2: Stocks slipped below their latest all-time high on Wall Street while crude oil prices rose again. The S&P 500 fell 0.1% Monday. The Dow fell 60 points, that's also 0.1%. The Nasdaq Composite lost 0.3%. Intel dropped 4.1%. The chipmaker said it may sell $15 billion of stock amid booming demand for AI computing power. Berkshire Hathaway rose 1.8%. The company, formerly led by Warren Buffett, became the latest to beat profit forecasts in the latest quarter. Brent crude rose 5%. That's Intel in New York.
0: News and analysis at townhall.com. From Washington, I'm Keith Peters reporting. A man has been detained after a shooting at a government office outside Bangkok.
3: A Thai man was arrested following a shooting incident on Monday, which killed one and injured another in a government office outside Bangkok. The suspect, Chalong Rairaeng, a former lawmaker, allegedly shot Thong Chai Yenprasert, the chief executive of a non-Thaburi provincial administrative organization. Chalong claims the shooting stemmed from a money dispute. This incident follows a tragic school shooting in the same province days earlier, where a student killed at least 8 people. I'm Charles Villadesma.
0: The World Health Organization says the fastest-growing Ebola outbreak started in February, months before it was officially declared in May. The WHO regional director says early cases were wrongly attributed to malaria and typhoid. Confirmed cases have reached 4,200 with over 1,900 deaths. More on these stories at townhall.com.
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8: 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A lot of things to talk about. August is it's an incredible month. We're getting into the dog days of summer and then starting to pull our way out of summertime, and it's National Panini Month. This is a perfect time to celebrate that hot, that melty sandwich on that beautiful August day. The word panini, P-A-N-I-N-I, is derived from the Italian origin and is basically, it's a grilled sandwich made with non-sliced bread. Now, you break the regular old sandwich habit with the panini way. It's a precursor to the panini, appeared in a 16th century Italian cookbook, but it didn't become popular until the 1970s and 1980s. Apparently, in the late 1980s, in Italy, young Italian hipster types, they'd hang out at the coffee and panini bars, were known as paninari. to Paninari revolted against the drabness of urban culture. They had colorful Italian fashion. They had a taste for fast food. They were on motorcycles, you know, and they were based in Milan. So the Paninaro craze spread across all of Italy. Even the, I think, the Pet Shop Boys, the British pop group, even recorded a song, Paninaro, and they celebrate the culture of these people. And there are many different ways to make a panini, but we suggest sticking to the original ingredients. You use either ciabatta, rosetta, or baguette bread. It can be made from a variety of options. Paninis are especially good when you press them flat in a panini press. They resemble waffle irons, those presses, and they're with flat plates, though they don't have the raised plates. And by the way, a panini press is a versatile device. You can use it to make French toast, grilled cheese sandwiches, pita chips, omelets, pizza, your favorite breakfast sandwiches. Paninis, they go great with chili, coleslaw, French fried potatoes, your favorite soup. Try it. Some variations for the panini. The caprese, that's the mozzarella smoked, optional tomato basil cooked until golden. The eggplant mozzarella, mozzarella smoked, optional grilled eggplant and basil cooked until golden. The caprese variations, the anchovies and capers. I don't know about the anchovies, but I definitely go the capers. The prosciutto, the Parmesan cheese. The pesto turkey panini, which is a caprese with pesto and slices of turkey breast. The chicken satambolca, grilled chicken and pesto with prosciutto. The apple manchego, apple slices and manchego cheese and olive oil. Oh, boy. Three meat, as in three peat. No, the three meat. That's sliced suppressa, capicola, salami, fontina, roasted red peppers. Hey, that's the way to do it.
1: Thank you, the Italian way.
8: That is it with the caprese, the panini month. Check it out. Wrap it all up. It's also National Immunization Awareness Month this month. Now, there's arguments about this. Some say to get immunized. Some say do not. The World Health Organization, I don't know about those guys, they say there's no one preventative health measure more important than immunization. But if you talk to other people, they think that you get problems if you vaccinate. So this is kind of a discussion that goes on. But the experts say that vaccinating your child can avoid suffering and death associated with afflictions like diarrhea, measles, pneumonia, polio, whooping cough. The American Academy of Pediatrics says vaccines are 99% effective. As I say, I don't know. I was vaccinated for polio. Didn't get a case, so thank goodness. I think I would take a vaccination for the coronavirus. But I don't know. The argument goes on, back and forth. This is the month to argue it with your friends and neighbors. So get out there and make your point. We'll continue with more here on What's Cooking Today. 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

0: Welcome back to What's Cooking Today. What's cooking, everybody? I'm your host, Michael Horn. Our producer, Madison Hernandez, here, engineer Corey on the job. And we've got a great guest coming up here in this next segment. Who do we have there, Madison?
1: We have Ken Ostini talking about exploring Lompoc in the California Central Coast.
0: Ken Ostini, welcome to the broadcast.
2: Thank you. Glad to be with you.
0: It's good to have you with us, Ken. I'm telling you, good. I love the whole Central Coast area. I love the Santa Barbara area. I love all the great Santa Rita Hills, where all the wines are. And you keep going to the coast, and you get to this place called Lompoc. And I really and all.

0: Yeah, I went to school here. Was employed here for many, many, many years. Worked at the Air Force Base.
1: Wow.
0: When I retired from the Air Force Base, I went to work as the president and CEO of the Wampum Chamber of Commerce.
1: And the rest is history. So you went to Lompoc High School. You went there. You went to Santa Maria. You left for a little while there when you went to college. And someone told me you were there for a few.
0: That was just a day thing. I mean, I went to Santa Maria in the day, went to school, and came home.
1: Yeah, you joined the U.S. Army and served in Germany. We thank you for your service. Also, tell me a little bit about this. You went to the California University of Long Beach, and you got a B.A. in Recreational Administration. This would be really something that is very much needed in what you're doing today, correct?
0: It really fit very well for me after I got out of the Army. I wanted to go back and go to college, and I ended up at Long Beach State, and I had a great experience there and got my degree and worked in the recreation field for, and that's what I did at Vandenberg for 30 years.
1: Vandenberg. We're going to talk about that here in just a little bit. By the way, and I mean to bring this up, but it's in your record. What's the thought you spent 2.5 years at the U.S. Penitentiary in Lompoc?
0: Yeah, I did. That was a very interesting experience.
1: Really? What'd you do there?
0: Well, most people that go there start out as a correctional officer. I was a correctional officer for a month and a half, and then they borrowed me into the recreation department because of my background. They had a vacancy.
1: Wow.
0: Kind of an interesting story with the back in the days of... This is the Falcon and the Snowman. Are you familiar with that movie?
1: Yeah, good movie.
0: Yeah, well, that was, I got my job there as a direct result of that escape.
1: You are something else. This is a lot. And you were right there at Vandenberg Air Force Base there. You had a career in recreational administration there as well, too. It's now Vandenberg Space Force Base. So you were, and I would be remiss if I didn't ask you this question. There's a lot of Ostini's in that area. We think about the Hitchin Post restaurants. There's Ostini's there. Are you any relation to that side of the family?
0: I am. They're my first cousins twice removed. Well, our great grandparents were brothers and sisters back in Switzerland.
1: I'll tell you, you just can't miss with some of these Italian Swisses. I'm telling you, this is good stuff. Okay, so let's get into it. I want to find out about Lompoc. We got your background. We got everything down there. Talk to me about Lompoc. We're a national show, so there's a lot of people around the country scratching their heads and go, well, I know where Los Angeles is. I know where San Francisco is. Maybe they've heard of Santa Barbara. Kind of position where you are.
0: Well, we're about 50 miles north of Santa Barbara on the coast,
1: right.
0: And about 50 miles south of San Luis Obispo. But the thing unique about Lompoc is we're off of Highway 1. Well, most of the traffic that flows north and south goes on either Interstate 5, which is way east of us, or on 101, which is about 20 miles east of us. So if you want to come to Lompoc, you need to get off 101 and take Highway 1, which is a beautiful drive. For about 20 miles, you leave the coast, and then you come to Lompoc.
1: Do you recommend if you're coming from Los Angeles, you come up 101, the freeway, and there's a ramp there for State Route 1, which rides over to the coast, and get off that way and just go up? Or do you recommend going up and then driving through the Santa Rita Hills area?
0: You know what? I highly recommend going up 101 and taking the one turnoff just north of Gaviota State Beach.
1: Right.
0: It's a beautiful, beautiful drive. And you can't miss the Santa Rita Hills if you're in Lompoc.
1: I'm telling you, I love that whole area. I've never done Highway 1. On your recommendation, Ken Ostini, our guest here from Lompoc, we're going to do this. So it's on the coast, and you're there, and you got a lot of accommodations that I was reading about. It. A lot of different types of hotels. Tell me about it.
0: Well, yeah, we have a lot of really different kind of hotels, from really nice ones. Probably the Hilton Garden Inn is probably the nicest hotel we have. It has a fantastic restaurant in it, Valle Fresh, all the way down to Motel 6s. So there's quite a variety of choices you can make in coming to Lompoc and where to stay.
1: So you got a lot of choices to stay with hotels, and but you got a lot of choices for restaurants, I heard, too. There's like quite an array of different types of restaurants in the area.
0: Well, we have a wide variety of different types of restaurants, from Italian to Thai restaurants to Mexican restaurants to just regular American-type restaurants. A good variety of different kinds of restaurants in Lompoc. So,
1: This is really a treasure trove of great places to dine. Do you have a favorite? Are there some favorites that you go to all the time where we can catch you?
0: Well, yeah. You never know where you're going. Always said it's hard to hit the moving target, so I stay on the move. But you know what? It's kind of whatever. My wife and I will talk about, well, you want to go out to eat tonight or go to lunch today? You never know. There's some great breakfast places here in town. American Host Restaurant in Lompoc has a great breakfast and lunch. For dinners, there's again Valle Fresh and the Mission Club Golf Course, which I haven't mentioned much. We have two wonderful, great golf courses here in Lompoc. They have a really good restaurant too, called The Sage. So there's just a good variety, and I can kind of pick and choose. And well, what are we in the mood for today?
1: Exactly. So we could spend, I'm sure, a week there. We're going to kind of I'll take you through a little trip there, area. Ken Ostini is our guest here. You're in tune with What's Cooking Today. I'm Michael Horn. Ken Ostini, board member of Explore Lompoc and president of the Lompoc Valley Historical Society. We're going to get into the history a little bit, too. Can you hang in with us for another segment, Ken?
0: Sure.
1: All right. I want to get to a little more information here. And today, we do things absolutely right. What's the website there, by the way? Where do we go to get more information, to get to see some pictures and a whole lot more?
0: ExploreLompoc.com.
1: 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Take a quick break. Come back with more on What's Cooking Today. Glad to have you all with us. Stay right there.
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0: What's cooking today? The nation's food, wine, travel, health, wealth, and entertainment show. We'll tell you what's cooking today. And we are talking about with Ken Ostini, who is with ExploreLompoc.com. Ken is the board member of Explore Lompoc and the president of the Lompoc Valley Historical Society. So when we get up to, I love Santa Barbara and the whole Santa Barbara wine country, and you go up on Highway 101, go through 154, get into Solvang, all those areas. Is it Highway 146 you can take straight through the Santa Rita Hills and get to Lompoc? Is that correct?
1: Yeah, if you stay on 101 and don't cut off on 1 at Gaviota, you go about another 10 miles and you take Highway 246 in Buell.
0: 246, that's right. Yeah, 246 is the number you want there. But anyway, Highway 1, I'm going on that one next time. Ken recommended it. I'm going there. Tell us about another, the wine. You got a you got another route that you got? What do you have for us?
1: Well, there's another route, too, that is just on the other side. The San Ynez River kind of splits the Santa Rita Hills in Buellton, and you can go past that river and get on 246, but you can turn off before that on Santa Rosa Road, which was highlighted in Sideways, and that's a beautiful drive on a
0: Santa Rosa Road is another good one to take, right?
1: It is. It's a beautiful drive.
0: This is good
1: country
0: stuff.
1: Road. There's probably a half a dozen great wineries on Santa Rosa Road. They're on the southern side of the
0: Santa Rita Hills. I know exactly what you're talking about. That's right. That Santa Rosa, and a lot of new wineries and old wineries there and everything. Tell us about the wines in the area. I mean, that Santa Rita Hills area on the way to Lompoc there on the coast, that is just a wonderful area, a wonderful place for you to enjoy Chardonnays and Pinot Noir, maybe even some Syrah there. I mean, it's an east-west valley. Am I right, Ken? So it's hot during the day, but then in the afternoon, it kind of sucks in like a trough, the wind and the coolness from the ocean, and it cools the grapes and lets them kind of hang there, and they rest, and they go, wait till tomorrow when it's hot again. And then they grow some more, and then they cool down, right?
1: Yep, and that's what makes the Santa Rita Hills so unique. It's an east and west mountain range, and you don't find too many east and west mountain ranges anywhere in the world. And then that's why it's so unique here and makes for the great Pinots and great Chardonnays.
0: And so you've also got some, there's the wine ghetto, they call it, I believe, in Lompoc. Tell us about this. Now, this is where you can walk around to some tasting rooms.
1: Yes, it's an area, it's an old industrial area, industrial buildings that winemakers found that, well, you know what, it's a great place, fairly inexpensive, to make wine, and they open tasting rooms there. And at one point, there was probably about 25 to 30 wineries in the wine ghetto. And yeah, you could park your car and walk around three blocks and go to 25, 30 wineries and great wineries.
0: It's just fabulous. And the government sort of lessened the restrictions on wineries. It used to be only be able to have one taste room, and they could have like a second one. They can have one at the actual winery in another place. And this is, you can walk around, and you got all the people there. Some people are using that whole Lompoc area as their main tasting room. So this is a place where you go to a hotel, get some great food at the restaurant you mentioned, and then you can walk around for a week, sit in if you want to, and visit different wineries all in your location, correct?
1: Oh, yeah. I mean, there's so many things to do if you want to. Again, I know we've talked a little bit about different things to do besides the wineries, but there's a lot of things you can do just walking around Lompoc. Very historic area for murals.
0: You're in charge of the Lompoc Historical Society. Tell me about these murals.
1: Well, back about 30 years ago, a former city councilman and mayor and his wife went to Canada on a trip, and there was a town in Canada that was dying because the logging business had died out. So the city is trying to figure out a way to keep things moving, and they started a mural project in that town. And don't ask me the name, I could never get it right, but he came back and proposed the idea for Lompoc, and since that time, we've had probably 30, 35 murals, local history murals, painted in Lompoc, and they're pretty amazing to see these murals. And they're on the side of stores,
0: wow,
1: different businesses.
0: Wow.
1: I mean, some of them are huge.
0: Wow.
1: But it's the history of the Lompoc Valley.
0: And so you had commissioned people to do these, and they did the history of the Lompoc Valley. And that town, I think, in Canada you're talking about is a Boot Murals, I believe it was. But I could be wrong. I think it was a Boot Town.
1: I
0: remember that.
1: I've heard the name probably a dozen times and still can't remember it.
0: All right, I got more questions here, and I want to find out about the Lompoc Wine Trail that you got coming up and some of the different things that you can do there. And I do want to talk about the space, Vandenberg Spaceport, or whatever it's now called. I always used to Vandenberg Air Force Base. Can you hang in one more segment is what I'm going to ask here?
1: Sure.
0: I'm sorry, I'm really a working Ken here. This guy's on overtime. I'll punch him up. Give him another buck and a half. I think the hourly raise went up. But Ken Ostini is here. And Ken is the board member of Explore Lompoc. He's president of the Lompoc Valley Historical Society. We're talking about this town of Lompoc, which is on the California coast. As you drive up Highway 101 from Santa Barbara and you cut off.

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0: travel.
1: Yeah, we're talking food, wine, travel, health, wealth, and entertainment. We're in Lompoc, California. Our newest, bestest buddy is Ken Ostini. He's the board member of Explore Lompoc and president of the Lompoc Valley Historical Society. That's L-O-M-P-O-C, Lompoc. Got to remember to get that right there. That's the way you say it. Otherwise, the locals look at you like, where are you from? Must be an outsider here. We're talking about great places to stay as far as hotels, incredible restaurants, all styles and types. And we're talking about the wine area. So when you get, you can go to Santa Rita Hills. There's also the wine ghetto. There's something that you guys have put together called the Lompoc Wine Trail. Tell me, what is that? What's that all about?
2: Well, basically, it's a directional signs that show the different parts of Lompoc. There are wineries, a few wineries out on the west end of town, Pally wineries out there. But the wine ghetto is the primary area of the wineries around town. And there have been a few in the downtown area, but the majority of wineries are in the wine ghetto.
1: Yeah, and so the trail is marked. So if you're going to go up there and spend 3-4 days or maybe take a week vacation, what a way to get away. Plus, everybody talks about, can you go out to the beach and just take a look at the ocean crashing in with the waves and all that stuff? Is that reasonably close by all the hotels?
2: Yeah, Lompoc is about 8 miles from the ocean, and most of that area along the coast there is controlled by Vandenberg Space Force Base. Yeah, you can go out there at different times and see the ocean. But it's pretty rough. If you look at a map, we're right just north of Point Conception, which is a very, very rough area of coastline. So
1: that's where that wind comes in there, that east-west there, and fills up that valley, gives us the good wines, right?
2: Oh, yeah, exactly.
1: Well,
2: exactly.
1: Boys in there. Now, tell me about the Air Force Base there, Vandenberg Air Force Base. You worked there, I guess. Is that correct? And now it's Vandenberg Space Force Base. So can we actually go there and witness launchings and that kind of stuff? Because I'm always fascinated with the whole space thing. I like to go up there when there's going to be a launch.
2: Well, you know what? And we get a lot of people that come to Lompoc for the launch. SpaceX seems to launch at least one rocket a month.
1: Wow.
2: Very, very interesting. I saw the very first launch here back in the 50s. And when SpaceX came in, it was the whole concept of bringing the boosters back to Earth that Elon Musk came up with. That's a whole unique situation, never been done before. Amazing to witness when they bring that booster back to Earth.
1: So you get to see now the new where they come back to Earth, they bring it back down, and you can witness that as well?
2: Oh, yes, definitely.
1: Oh, man. Punch my ticket. I'm going there. Yeah, go ahead.
2: You watch the launch, and the rocket goes off to the south, into the range where they're scheduled to be going into orbit. Then you wait about a couple minutes, and all of a sudden you see a big ball of fire way back to the north of where it went, and that's the booster coming back down to Earth, and it's coming down really, really fast. And all of a sudden, they put the brakes on, and you get a sonic boom. And they land the booster many times. It's only about maybe 100 yards away from where they launched the rocket.
1: And all the while, you'll sip it on a fine, nice wine, you know, and sit there.
2: It can be, exactly.
1: Rick Longoria, one of the early winemakers, I know his tasting room. We used to have one in Los Olivos. He, a long time ago, moved out there, and it exists out there in the tasting room out in Lompoc, right?
2: Yeah, Rick retired. He sold his winery and retired. But Rick was a longtime wine ghetto person, one of the first people in the wine ghetto.
1: Yeah, there's so much great history there. The murals in the town of Lompoc, do they tell some of the stories about the wines in the area?
2: They do. Yep. Yeah. There's a whole variety. Well, and if you want to really go back, Lompoc, when it was first established, was a Methodist temperance colony, so no alcohol. So the history of that era and the battle over trying to keep alcohol out, well, they didn't do a very good job of that. But it's here.
1: It's there. Thank goodness they didn't keep it out. Ken Ostini is our guest. Ken, the board member of Explore Lompoc and president of the Lompoc Valley Historical Society. As part of that historical society, do you give tours and things? Are there different events that are held, not only by the city of Lompoc, but also the historical society?
2: you know, we give tours of our, we have a facility, like a quarter of a block where we have an old Victorian-style house that is just full of all kinds of artifacts that people have donated over the years. We have a museum. We have a reference room. If people want to find out anything about Lompoc, they can go to our reference room and pull up a file and find out about what exactly they're looking for, including old family stuff.
1: You mentioned Lompoc is rich and ripe for adventure and different things. You mentioned golf. Tell me about the hiking, the biking. I understand there's surfing going on, and somebody even told me you guys have skydiving in the area.
2: You know what? We have Skydive Santa Barbara at the Lompoc Airport. Is one of the best skydive operations because where you take off from and what you can see from an 18,000-foot jump, you can see the entire coastline. All of Vandenberg Space Force Base. This is a pretty amazing operation.
1: So you've got you come and take great rides, scenic into Lompoc. You stay there at some of the great hotels. It's planned to stay, you know, take an extended weekend there. Stay there a week. Yeah, and week wineries that you can go explore, so many of them that you can spend different days and go, let's go to these three, let's go to these four the next day or whatever. And you got these outdoor adventures you're talking about, golfing, skydiving. What if, you mentioned, I mentioned hiking the trails, a lot of different hikes you can take in the area?
2: A lot of different hikes. One of the favorite areas people have is La Purisima State Park. One of the original missions in the California chain of missions. And to my knowledge, it's the only one that is a state park. The rest are still all owned by the Catholic Church. But they have about hundreds of acres of land around that mission. And it's a fully restored mission. You can wander around the mission property, hiking, enjoying the grounds of the mission, the buildings. I mean, you can spend hours just doing that.
1: All right, kid, that's La Purisima State Park, that's called, right?
2: Right.
1: How about this beach park there? Is it Haleama? Is that right?
2: Haleama
1: Beach Park. What's that all about? Real quickly, you got about 30 seconds.
2: You come into Lompoc on Highway 1, about 5 miles before you get to Lompoc, there's a turnoff on Haleama Beach. And that takes you over to the coast. It's about a 15-mile drive on a very windy road, but a beautiful trip. And can be a beautiful place on a nice day, and can be kind of rough on rough days.
1: Check it out. I always like to go there and say, Haleama, and they say, I'm fine. How are you? And then I go to the beach. It's great. So give us the website again. That's explorelompoc.com. explorelompoc. 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Thank you, Ken Ostini.
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0: Welcome back here to What's Cooking Today, the nation's food, wine, travel, health, wealth, and entertainment show. I'm your host, Michael Horn, along with our producer, Madison Hernandez. Okay, let's get into it now. We've been waiting for this guy to come on the show for some time. So, Madison, please, if you could, get ready, everybody, to announce our next guest, please.
1: We have Patrick Hickey, the general manager at Baltair Restaurant in Los Angeles.
0: Patrick, we've been waiting for a while. This guy's one of the great restaurateurs, food service people in the world. Patrick, welcome to the broadcast.
2: Mike, thanks so very much, brother. It's great to be here. Thanks so very much for having me today. How you doing, brother?
0: I'm doing great. Well, you were so instrumental in the Rao's craze. This is the oldest family-owned and operated restaurant, continuously owned by the same family in New York. It's spread to Las Vegas. It's in Los Angeles. And you guys have just recreated such a wonderful thing. And I go into this new place, this Baltair restaurant, and I'll take about a triple take, and I see you come over. Tell me, what's going on? You moved over to Baltair. What's happening there?
2: Moved out to the west side, Mike. I'm hanging out on the west side at Baltair Restaurant, and so thankful to be here.
0: How'd you get there? Give me the background for Patrick Hickey.
2: Yeah, no, when I was a kid, you know, I would sit with my dad while my dad would cook dinner. You know, not that my dad was this exorbitant chef, but he would love to come home from a long day's work and provide a meal for his wife and kid. And I saw the love that came out of him when he did that. And I would sit there and watch and just, you know, absorb everything that he was doing in the love that he was providing, this nourishment, this ability to come home and put a meal on the table for his wife and kid. And so I took that into my college days, and I went to Michigan State, and we have a fantastic hospitality program there. I just fell into it, and I found something there that I didn't really expect, which was this art of loving strangers. And I started working in a restaurant in Michigan, and I just fell head over heels for myself. And I, 1,000 years ago, was an actor too, Mike. So I took a lot of my acting abilities and applied them to my day-to-day job with bartending and busing and serving, and ultimately this found me and captured me and then took me out to Las Vegas. That's where I linked up with the guys at Rao's, and one thing leads to another. We keep going west, and I'm taking
0: on the west side of LA. Obviously, you want a place that has a nice atmosphere, and you want incredible food. That has got to be a given. But it's the memories of the service, somebody coming over. I mean, you came by, and you didn't know I was there. You just went over. I saw you go to every table, seeing how everything's going. So you've made this this Baltair, Baltaire, and it's on San Vicente Boulevard in Los Angeles. And you've made it America's favorite neighborhood steakhouse, and it really is a place you can dress up, you can be casual. You got dining inside and out. Tell me about that.
2: Yeah, and you're totally right, Mike. It's a come as you are neighborhood contemporary California steakhouse. And what we've, you know, created at Baltair is just this neighborhood feel that coalesces into really a wonderful feeling. And you know, I think the meal that we create at Baltair is one where people come around the table, and the table is the great equalizer. And yes, we are a contemporary California steakhouse, and the food is just exquisite food. And we have, you know, some of these offerings of, you know, Snake River Farms, you know, which is fantastic American label food, and Japanese Wagyu, and the raw bars, and the fish, and you know, the other things that you would expect to have out of these contemporary steakhouses. But coming around the table in this environment where you come as you are and experience the restaurant, and it's either inside or outside, and the lights shift around throughout the course of the evening, the candles come on, the next thing you know, you're feeling something. You're feeling that hospitality that Baltair and Alliance Hospitality Group is so good at pulling off every single day in this restaurant. We have this brunch experience that we're doing on Sunday only, Sunday brunch, and not only do we have a awesome menu where tons of food comes out to the table, and it's shared amongst the group, and we have gravlax and whipped feta and a Mediterranean mezze and zucchini bread, citrus salad, all this stuff is crashing into the table, and the only hard decision you have to make is what entree I'm going to make. And it's Maine lobster omelets, and it's a prime filet Benny, and it's a prime filet and eggs, and you really want to go big, we got this Wagyu burger that can just stop traffic. And, you know, we've set this brunch experience that is really kind of one of a kind out here in L.A., and the room is packed. And the bar is full, and, you know, it's the way to do brunch out here in West L.A.
0: Patrick Hickey, he's general manager at Baltaire Restaurant. It's in Los Angeles, in Brentwood. If you're listening in other areas of the country, make the trip in. You know, have a good time there. They're on the San Vicente Boulevard in West L.A., in Brentwood, and Baltaire, B-A-L-T-A-I-R-E, restaurant. 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
2: Lunch and dinner 5 days a week, Monday through Friday. 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
0: 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When do you open for lunch?
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0: All right, give us the website. 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Where do they go to get info?
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0: B-A-L, there's your ball. 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

0: And we're back with What's Cooking Today, the nation's food, wine, travel, health, wealth, and entertainment show. Michael Horn with you. Thanks so much for joining us on the show today. August here, we got some things to talk about. It's National Golf Month. So if you're thinking of getting the clubs out, you're a golfer, you're encouraged to share your experience and bring new golfers to the greens. They say August is the time when the golf courses offer discounts, when the driving ranges become a flurry of activity. They say the modern game of golf, they think it may have originated back in the 15th century in Scotland, but it's got a solid hold here in the United States and around the world. The oldest tournament takes place in Ayrshire, Scotland at Prestwick Golf Club. So you might want to go out there and practice hitting some drives. August also Black Business Month. This is good. We recognize black-owned businesses across the country. Black business owners account for about 10% of the U.S. business and about 30% of all minority-owned businesses. Now, according to the U.S. Census Bureau, and they took a census again this year. Joe Biden told you that 2 years ago. Anyway, this amounts to approximately 2 million companies owned by African Americans. Nearly 40% of black-owned businesses are in healthcare and social assistance, repair and maintenance, and personal and laundry services. But there's a whole lot of other categories, too. They include advertising firms, auto dealerships, consulting services, restaurants, barbershops, beauty salons, and a whole lot more. So basically, it doesn't matter what color your skin is, you can own anything. And we appreciate our black-owned businesses. Among the cities, they say New York has the most black-owned businesses here in the United States. That's followed by Atlanta. The highest ratio of black-owned businesses is in Washington, D.C., where 28% of all businesses are black-owned. So the growth of black-owned franchise businesses has been explosive, they say. In 2012, over 30% of franchise businesses were black-owned. That's up from about 20% the 5 years previous to that. Also this month, National Goat Cheese Month. Now, you say, have you had goat cheese? I don't think so. I would never have goat cheese. Well, if you ever tried a Greek salad with feta, you've tried goat cheese. The history of the goat cheese goes back to ancient Greece, like 5,000 BC, when the goat was first domesticated. Fresh goat cheese has about half the fat, cholesterol, and calories of commercial cream cheese made from cow's milk. It's also known as chev, C-H-E-V-R-E. It's goat cheese has always enjoyed a strong popularity in the Mediterranean to Eastern Europe and Africa, Southwest Asia, and India. The first settlers here in our country, in America, included goats in their inventory of dairy animals, and the dairy goat has always had a presence in the typical American farm since the very beginning. You got today Alpine France, La Mancha in Spain. These are among the top goat breeds for cheese production. It takes about 100 pounds of goat milk to make around 25 pounds of cheese. Goat cheese can come fresh or aged or hard or brined. Castelo Branco goat cheese originated in Portugal. It's got that fluffy texture, the white color, available salted or spicy. Caprino goat cheese in Italy, it had its origin there and tangy flavor and salted their way from salted to sour. Butchon goat cheese is very popular in France. The goat cheese is known for its unique appearance, the ivory color, the brown edges. The Butchon has that soft and creamy texture and taste. It's in those logs. And in Holland, the Gouda goat cheese is popular in pizza and pasta, and that's got that sweet, salty taste. So enjoy goat cheese this month. It's National Goat Cheese, and that's our show. If you miss anything, log on to our website. 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And don't forget to download our cell phone app. All you have to do is dial this phone number, pound 250. Pound 250. When the call is answered, say CRN and the app will be loaded to your phone. For our executive producer, Courtney Cadera, I'm Michael Horn saying thanks for listening. Have a great day. See you tomorrow. And eat well, everybody.
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0: welcome to What's Cooking on Wine, the nation's premier wine program, coming to you each and every week at the beautiful Bruce Chris Steakhouse in Pasadena, California. I am your host, Michael Horn. Nicole Nielsen is on assignment. She was to be here, but did called away for a wine meeting. So we have stepping up to the plate and filling in fresh from spring training, where he's been knocking it out of the ballpark, ladies and gentlemen, our operations manager extraordinaire, Mr. Mike Gary. Mike, welcome to the show.
1: Very happy to be here. Thank you very much. Looking forward to talking about some great wines tonight.
0: We've got some great people. Who's on the big show tonight?
1: Well, we are very excited to have Elizabeth Talley. She's the fourth generation family member of the Talley Vineyard, San Luis Obispo.
0: Yeah, she is. This winery is incredible, and she's handling marketing now and has studied and traveled all over the world too before she settled into this. So we'll get her story and see what's going on there at Talley Vineyards. Four generations running this family owned and operated winery. And speaking of family owned and operated, FO&O, we've got another great guest, another wonderful family, this up in the Carneros region. They are
1: Christopher Hyde, maybe his partner Jackal will show up as well. He's general manager at Hyde Vineyards and also director of viticulture.
0: Now, this what three generations of people working at this winery. And let me tell you, this is one of the AVAs, American Viticultural Areas, and it's an AVA, I'm going to tell you, in part because of Hyde Vineyards. They're the people that started to plant grapes there. They're the people that found that it was an excellent place to make Pinot Noir and Chardonnay. They're the people that know it's hot days, cool influences coming in from the Bay Area into the Carneros region of Northern California. So we will get that story, and that is, we talk about a time and a place. The time is the year on the bottle. The place is where the wine is made.
1: Absolutely, and you know, those diurnal swings you talk about, those hot days, cool nights, really

0: really compress the fruit, give you those great tannins. And speaking of great tannins, I understand that you had a fantastic weekend at the World of Pinot Noir.
1: Up in the beautiful Bacara Resort in Goleta, California, just above Santa Barbara, below San Ynez. And it's a big, huge three-day event. Opening night, there's a walk-around taste that is just fabulous. Finger foods of all types. I'm telling you, they were meals that you could get and taste. And there were people pouring Pinot Noir, some Chardonnay and Sparkles they had there as well, too. But predominantly Pinot Noir. You get around and taste some of the great wines. That was the opening night party. I saw Rich Aurelia there. He did not have Dave Roberts with him. I don't know if there's been a rift between Dave Roberts of the Dodgers and Rich Aurelia, who does the pre- and post-game for the San Francisco Giants, but something was amiss, and John Mychek, their third partner, was trying to patch it up, I think. Something about Zelensky. Maybe he came out as a partner. Putin is involved. Then again, I could be totally wrong.
0: I think you might be totally wrong. Yeah. How was that? Let's get a preview about that Red Stitch. How's that vintage?
1: It is fantastic. They were pouring. There's 2 days of pouring. It's a walk-around tasting during the day from like 2:30 until 6 o'clock on Friday and then on Saturday. And there's seminars there. I went to one of the great Pinot seminars talking about California Pinot Noirs being world ground cru style, and they are. And we had Patson Hall. James Hall has purchased back the winery, so he now owns Patson Hall once again. We had the Pizzoni family.
0: I was just about to say, for his friend of the show, Gary Pizzoni, there, and did he make it out alive?
1: Gary was there Saturday. I believe he did make it out alive. Mark Pizzoni was there, brought his tractor down.
0: Oh.
1: Given rides in the parking lot, and no, he didn't do that, but he did have his truck and came down, and he's the guy that's working out in the vineyards, and his brother Jeff makes the wine. It is a family owned and operated operation there for you. And Bob Cabral was there. We got to taste some great wine. So this is a once-in-a-lifetime event. Go to World of Pinot Noir or WOPN, WOPN.com, and get your tickets for next year. You want to go to this at least once in your life. It's a once-in-a-lifetime opportunity.
0: And if you've never had a Bob Cabral Pinot Noir, you are missing out in life, my friends.
1: We'll take a break after that and have one and be right back on What's Cooking on Wine.
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1: Welcome back. What's Cooking on Wine, the nation's premier wine program, coming to you from Ruth's Chris Steakhouse in Pasadena. I'm Michael Horn. Nicole Nielsen is on assignment. She'll tell you all about it next week when she's back here on the show. In the meantime, we have our announcer stepped right up to hosting capabilities here that he can do so well. Mr. Mike Gary is with us. And by the way, Mike, you also are the genius, along with J.D. Jeremy Dayton back at the CRN Broadcast Center, to technically put together one of the cleanest, most accurate, and crisp wine shows on the market today. And you do a podcast. You and JD get together. I don't know if you have a little sip of some Pinot Noir before you do it, but it seems like I get back home an hour after the show and the podcast is already up and available. How do we get the podcast?
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0: Valley Vineyards.
1: Yeah, so my great-grandfather actually started our business almost 80 years ago, started in the vegetable farming, and we still have a commercial vegetable farm, and my grandparents started our winery in 86, specializing in Chardonnay and Pinot Noir, right here in San Luis Obispo Coast, so the coolest AVA in California. And yeah, it's just a great place to be.
0: So let me ask you this. Elizabeth Talley is our guest here, and she is fourth generation. She is just a great family member of the Talley Vineyards and handling marketing and more. We'll get to her story in a second. So your great-grandfather, or your grandfather, was Oliver Talley. Is that correct?
1: Yes.
0: All right. So in 1948, did he live in the area? Did he move to the area? He starts growing vegetables on the where the vineyard is now, correct?
1: Yeah, so he was leasing land around the area. He was already farming mostly in Santa Maria, and then came up to Arroyo Grande.
0: So he comes up to Arroyo Grande there in the San Luis Obispo area, and in 1948, you're still doing vegetables today. So now, what made him jump? You said it in what, 1985? You said he planted grapes. Was there a kind of a thought process that maybe grapes would be growing in the area? Did he think that? How did he come up with it?
1: Yeah, so it was actually his son, my grandfather Don,
0: okay,
1: who was seeing some of our neighbors do it. We had these rolling hillsides that just weren't going to be great for vegetables, and wanted to plant something on them. And yeah, he was seeing other people do it. He loved wine, so seemed like he'd give it a shot.
0: So Oliver Talley's your great-grandfather, and then you said Don Talley is your grandfather. He grows this. Now tell me about your dad. What does he do? How does he get involved?
1: Yeah, so he went to UC Berkeley and fell in love with wine up there working at a wine shop, and then came down here, and now he splits his time between the winery and the farm as president of both companies.
0: All right, and what is his name?
1: Brian.
0: Brian Talley. So now we got Oliver, Don, and Brian Talley. And then how do you fit into this now, Elizabeth? Let's get to your story.
1: Yeah, so we have a couple family rules. One is that you have to start working when you turn 12. So I started doing bell pepper transplants at the ripe age of 12. And then quickly moved into the packing shed, packing our CSA vegetable boxes, and then kind of weaseled my way into the office doing more marketing and social media. And I went to Cal Poly, studied agriculture communications, and then I went abroad for my master's and just fell in love with wine marketing, and now I'm here back at the family business.
0: Yeah, so you go abroad and you work in a few different places. You worked in the wine industry while you were away and coming back, and give us your background a little bit. Where did you work?
1: Oh, yeah. So another family rule is that you have to work at least 2 years somewhere else at a different company before you can come back. Get outside experience, and also they wanted to make it known that it was not, I had to apply for this job. I was not given it. I had a little bit of a leg up, but I worked for Constellation for a couple of years and Gallo for a couple of years.
0: Whoa.
1: Yeah, got a lot of great knowledge and just a different side of the wine industry. And, yeah, it was great.
0: And while you were abroad, you were also in Florence, Italy, you were in Barcelona, Spain, so you got to see wine on an international basis as well, correct?
1: Yeah, I got to tour some really old wineries. I toured Fresco Baldi, and, they're on, I can't even remember what generation, and that is something that's super aspirational and cool to see, and, fourth generation doesn't mean a lot to them, but here in the United States, it's really something that we're proud of.
0: Wow, you saw Fresco Baldi. By the way, how's that transplant doing for him? Is the hair coming in pretty strong? All right, never mind. Never mind. Okay, so you really saw it all, though. By the time you're 12 years old, you've seen more than most people have seen in a lifetime. Now, I have to ask you a question. Do you prefer the grape business or the vegetable business? Because your family's still doing both.
1: I love both. I'm a vegetarian, so I am super happy to know where all my food is coming from. But I also love that our wine is vegan, and I get to, you know, drink that every night. And yeah.
0: See, our family had a rule: when you're seven, you got to work on your family's farm. So we used to go back to Illinois, to Barrington and Fox River Grove, and work with my Uncle George. So here's my question for you. You're kind of a vegetable expert, and you're saying you do the transplants. So you're taking the peppers and you transplant them a little lower in the soil, like you do tomatoes and that kind of thing, correct?
1: Yeah, we do bell pepper transplants. So the plant is already growing a little bit in our nursery, and then we plant it.
0: Transplanted.
1: Yeah.
0: Now, when you get rust, when the leaves turn to rust on the tomatoes, I've had this problem recurring, and I read up on it, and I understand that's like a fungus in the soil. You have to throw the soil away and start fresh on them if you got that problem?
1: I think you can add different nutrients into it. Rotate a lot of our crops, and, you know, our soil is one of our most important assets, so we're always trying to take care of the land the best we can.
0: I'm coming there for tasting, but you and I are going to go out and check out the tomato patch, and you're going to give me a little education there. All right, we're going to take a quick break. 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

0: welcome back. It's What's Cooking on Wine, coming to you each and every week. We're live Monday nights at 6 o'clock Pacific, 9 Eastern. We're here in the lounge at Ruth's Chris Steakhouse in Pasadena, California. Studio 369, because we're at 369 East Colorado Boulevard in Pasadena. We being yours truly, Michael Horn, Mike Gary, and Nicole Nielsen is on assignment this week. J.D. Jeremy Dayton back at the CRN Broadcast Center. And on the line with us, Elizabeth Talley is here, and she is fourth generation sales marketing genius here for Talley Vineyards in San Luis Obispo, California. Now, and also they do vegetables as well, too. But let's get into the wines here a little bit, Elizabeth, because you're in a hot spot there for great Pinot Noir and great Chardonnay. Something that, you know, I really enjoy is cool climate Pinot Noir. It gets hot during the day. You got an ocean influence that cools it off. You're in one of those areas that are very special worldwide, correct?
1: We are, yes. One of our vineyards is actually so special. It's called Rosemary's Vineyard, named after my grandmother, and it surrounds her house, and you can actually see the ocean from the top of it. So it's just a super, super special spot.
0: So when you get the hot days and then all of a sudden, bingo, it's like it shuts off the growth pattern because it gets cool in the afternoon and then into the evening until the fog lifts off in the morning. You got these intense flavors that build up in these tiny, intense fruits. And you mentioned that you planted the vegetables on the flat part, but on the mountainsides and stuff, this is where you want to plant the grapevines because they struggle to get things out of the soil, thus making those tiny little berries so intense in fruit and flavor. That's how it's done, isn't it?
1: Exactly, yeah. It's a little struggle to give something really, really good.
0: All right, so tell me about your, first off, your Chardonnays. What are you making? How many different Chardonnays?
1: We are making three single vineyard Chardonnays and then one estate blend. Our estate Chardonnay is combines all of those together, and that's what you're really going to see kind of out and about, our estate Chardonnay.
0: And you say you make vineyard designated results here for your wine, single vineyard Chardonnays. You like to showcase the vineyard itself, it sounds like. Tell us about it.
1: Yeah, each one of our vineyards is super special, and we're really proud of being able to farm these vineyards ourselves, and we want to showcase them each individually because they, you know, each have something different to offer, and they're so different, even though they are treated pretty much the same once they're in the winery. We just really let the vineyard show for themselves.
0: And who's your winemaker there at Talley Vineyards?
1: His name is Eric Johnson. He is our director of viticulture and winemaking, and he has been with us, this year has been 18 years.
0: 18 years, and not to take away his thunder, but he tends to say, we've talked to him before, he talks about Pinot Noir as the way he makes it, and he says it's like it makes itself from the vineyard. He gets the fruit and doesn't really manipulate it that much, but he wants it to be refreshing, energetic, and delicate. Is that kind of the motto there for your family?
1: Yeah, my dad's kind of thing is he says he likes our wines to taste like his grapes and not other people's barrels. Everything we do is native yeast fermentation, just really not trying to tinker around too much, not trying to over-manipulate. We just really want these grapes to speak for themselves and really shine.
0: So the first Pinot Noir you said was made in 1986, and you've been making them ever since, and the first vineyard that you planted was in 1982, so that makes a lot of sense. You were overseas, and I'm sure the rest of your family has. Were you inspired by Burgundian methods? Anything in particular that you can say is a style?
1: Yeah, my dad and Eric both really like Burgundy, and that's the style that they try and emulate. Again, you know, still it being us, it being San Luis Obispo Coast, Cali, but really trying to follow that style.
0: All right, now I'm going to let you shine here because you're sales marketing extraordinaire. Where do we get the wines, for gosh sakes? We want to get some. How does our audience know where to get the wines?
1: Well, we have a beautiful tasting room in the heart of Arroyo Grande, surrounded by our vegetable fields and our vineyards. 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And if you want to follow us on social media, at Talley Vineyards on Facebook, Instagram, and TikTok. we can see what we're all about.
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1: Yes.
0: 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Elizabeth, Tally, you're the best. Bring some of the members down. Can we get all four generations down here if possible, or at least three, or at least two, and let's have dinner at Roost Chris Steakhouse and have a wine taste, shall we?
1: Sounds amazing.
0: All right, everybody, check it out. Great family, wonderful winery, San Luis Obispo area, midway between San Francisco and Los Angeles, on the coast, cool climate, Pinot Noir and Chardonnay.

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3: Here at the beautiful Ruth's Chris Steakhouse in Pasadena, California. We do the show live Monday nights. 6 o'clock is the start time here. Everybody kind of quiets down in the lounge and waits for the show to start, and then they start getting some great samples of wonderful wine. Coming soon, by the way, we're going to be sampling the wines that our purveyors are talking about here on the show so people can actually experience one of these wonderful wines. I'm Michael Horn. Nicole Nielsen, our regular co-host, is on assignment. Mike Gary, our announcer, now co-host tonight, is also with us this evening, doing a fine job. J.D. Jeremy Dayton back at the CRN Broadcast Center. Mike, where are we headed here? We got some more wine royalty coming up.
4: Absolutely. We're very excited about this. Let me set the stage here. There's a beautiful little neck of the woods right between Sonoma and Napa. And this is where this gentleman resides, Christopher Hyde, general manager at Hyde Vineyards and also director of viticulture at the same.
3: Christopher, welcome to the broadcast.
5: Michael, pleasure to be here. Thanks for having me.
3: And you're actually correct, because I'm Michael and he's Mike. So all you got to do is say Mike and Michael, and you got us both here, Christopher Hyde. How's the family doing? First off, you got one of the greatest families. Everybody has great families, but you guys in the wine business, so many great families. You guys are sort of like the Carneros family that people should model after. How's everybody doing?
5: Thank you. Yeah, we're all actually doing really well. You know, I'm been enjoying a little ski holiday with my kids. They're growing fast. My son's gonna be 4 this next month, and my daughter's turning 2, and you know, mom and dad are doing great. My dad's gonna be celebrating his 80th birthday this year.
3: Unbelievable.
5: I'm still getting out in the vineyard. It's the main part of his life, what he looks forward to. So yeah, we're doing well. You know, life is good.
3: Your family, your dad, it's just the most incredible. And I had heard about Hyde Vineyards. Everybody talks about Hyde Vineyards. Heck, you see Hyde Vineyards on a lot of different labels from other wineries. They want to get your grapes because you grow such incredible fruit in Carneros. Mike Gary brought it up. You're midway right between, well, you set the stage for us. You can describe it for everybody. You're in your own AVA, American Viticultural Area. Tell us about it.
5: Yeah, it's really special because my father came out in 1979 after working with a bunch of other great vintners back in the 70s and in the old days in Napa. Carneros was pretty slow. There wasn't a lot going on around there, a couple other vineyards, and he planted what was then, you know, plum orchards, and they were growing alfalfa, and they had cattle, and, you know, a little bit of mixed crops. There were grapes scattered around Carneros, but it was not a wine-growing region until a few years after my dad moved in, and he worked together with a group of other talented vintners in the area, old-timers, and they, you know, my dad was on the board as geologist, and they submitted a petition to get Carneros listed as an AVA. I believe it's the only one to cover two different counties, Napa and Sonoma, but again, one of the oldest AVAs in the United States.
3: So this is incredible. For, you know, you think about it now, everybody knows about Carneros. There are people in the wine business. I know a lot of listeners don't, but this is Carneros is the place midway in between Napa and Sonoma. It's described as such, and before I get into talk about what geniuses you are, tell me about the actual soil and the fact that the atmosphere gets very hot during the day, and then it's cooled by the breezes that come in from the San Francisco Bay, correct?
5: Yes, well, there's a lot of factors, as you mentioned. We have, you know, first of all, an exposition that faces towards the morning sun, so most of the aspect of the vineyards avoids a lot of the hot afternoon sun. But, you know, being at the southern part of Napa, we're at the tail end of the Mayacamas Mountains, where the mountains start to taper off into rolling hills. And, yes, the bay is, you know, about 20 miles south of us. So we have the cooling effect from the morning fog, the San Pablo Bay, but also coastal influences that come from the ocean. So we have, you know, wind coming through the Petaluma Gap. We have very shallow soils, slightly acidic, pH, you know, just under 6. So, you know, the soils provide, you know, the vines with what they need to provide the soil chemistry, the final chemistry in the grapes, which is ideal. You know, the pH, it's all mitigated by it. It's a perfect storm of things.
3: How'd you know, clay soils, how'd you know to plant Pinot Noir there? How'd your dad know to go ahead and put that in? Did he try other stuff first?
5: Well, the first things that he planted were Chardonnay, Semillon, a little bit of Sauvignon Blanc, Pinot, probably mid-80s. I want to say there was some experimentation. You know, I know Robert de Valen was there since the very beginning. He was very curious what the place could do. My dad was, you know, planting some Bordelais in the mid-80s. Take in mind, this was phylloxera, so, you know, there was multiple intervals of planting during the 80s. It was probably the most challenging economic time, you know, up until now that we've seen in the valley. You know, they had really high interest rates, so the 80s was a tough time. But that's when my dad really got into planting a lot of different things. By 1990, he was planting Syrah. 10 years later, Viognier. So, you know, we have actually 10 different varieties. There's a little Zinfandel out there that we make and bottle at our state winery. So we grow a little Sauvignon Blanc, yeah, a lot of different things.
3: We're talking to Christopher Hyde, General Manager at Hyde, H-Y-D-E Vineyards. He's the Director of Viticultural at Hyde as well, too. And your dad, Larry Hyde, and your whole family there, getting together, putting this thing together, and knowing what to plant and what to do, and all of a sudden discovering that you mentioned clay soils, the atmosphere, everything puts together some great stuff. And I think your dad was teaching courses or giving information to the University of California at Davis about this whole area. I mean, courses are being taught about the Carneros region, aren't they?
5: Right. Well, you know, I'll tell you what, my dad did go to UC Davis and major in chemistry, and he took classes. He was a lifelong student. You know, continuing education. He's worked on, you know, the Napa Pest, Wine Grape Pest Board, and he's always devoted his time and attended classes. And I know because he used to bring me to those things, you know, 20 years ago when I was getting started. And he'd raise his hand with tough questions, and he knew all the people teaching the lessons, had a great relationship with all the staff and faculty at UC Davis. So he's up there with them.
3: All I know is 20-some-odd years ago at one of the early World of Pinot Noirs, people had told me about Hyde Vineyards, and you were there at the end of a row, and for all the world to see, and I tasted that, and I said, this is incredible, and I saw you guys and your dad's face light up, and it's like, you got something special there, everybody. If you can taste Hyde Vineyards, you got to try their Pinot Noir. Can you stay with us here and hang in for one more segment?
5: Yep, sure will, Mike. Thanks.
3: Got to find out your story. Christopher Hyde is with us. 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

0: we're back. We're working it here. What's Cooking on Wine at Roost Chris Steakhouse in Pasadena, California? Michael Horn. Mike Gary's in here tonight for Nicole Nielsen, J.D. Jeremy Dayton back at the CRN Broadcast Center. This whole thing is a podcast. When we get through here tonight, 40 minutes after the show, you can go to wherever you get your podcast, and all you got to do is, Mike, you let them know what they got to do.
1: 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Just search for What's Cooking on Wine with Nicole Nielsen and Michael Horn. We're on Spotify, we're on Apple, we're on anywhere you can find us. Check us out.
0: So What's Cooking on Wine is the key, is what you want to say.
1: Correct.
0: With Michael Horn, Nicole Nielsen, Mike Gary.
1: No, it's What's Cooking on Wine with Nicole Nielsen and Michael Horn.
0: Okay. I do it the other way, and it still comes in.
1: Okay.
0: Because I shout loudly at it. No! I said Michael Horn and Nicole Nielsen. Our guest tonight, and we got some great guests. Christopher Hyde is with us, general manager. He's at Hyde Vineyards, director of viticultural. And what's your second label? Tell us about this. There's another family connection here with France. Tell me about it.
2: Michael, yes. So HDV Wines, which stands for Hyde de Valen, is a brand that my father founded with Aubert de Valen back in 2000. So 25 years ago, this was the first sort of involvement my dad had on a professional level. We've been making homemade Merlot and, you know, whites and reds in the barn for years. And this was a connection with, my father's cousin, first cousin, Pamela Fairbanks, is married to Aubert de Valen, who is from a long family of vintners in Burgundy. And actually now co-director of Domaine del Romano Conti. Well, he recently has been stepping aside and bringing in family to run the company over there. But they started this brand. It was the first, you know, family brand for Hyde Vineyards back in 2000. And the winemaking is directed by Aubert, so our winemakers have always been French, whether from whatever region, And the wine and the viticulture was handled by my dad and now by me. So, you know, the primarily Hyde Vineyard fruit bottled and vented at a location on Las Tranquis Street in northern part of Napa. We have a little vineyard around it. It's a family establishment. And Aubert and I get together a couple times a year to taste the wines. Wow. And, just deal over the business.
0: So this is a classic combination of France meeting Napa Valley, Carneros area here, and this is incredible wine. And you're talking about this is the Valen family there. So it's HDV. Is that the website, hdvwines.com, that we want to look for?
2: Correct. You're looking for hdvwines.com. There are tastings available by appointment, but you can also find all the wines online. It's primarily Chardonnay House. This is some of the best Chardonnay in California. We had a great, centerfold back in Wine Spectator a year ago, and then, HDV prominently featured great scores on the Commandante Chardonnay, the HDV Napa Valley Chardonnay from Hyde Vineyard, and we also have we have a couple different tiers of Chardonnay, but this is excellent. This is up there with white Burgundy in the opinion of a lot of sommeliers. It's special. It's one of the few Napa French connections.
1: Christopher, Chardonnay is like very kind of personal to the winemaker. It's almost like a canvas where the winemaker has as much control over that wine as possible. What do you look for in your Chardonnay? What's the one thing that you really want your Chardonnay to stand out for?
2: I'm looking for terroir, minerality, but also, the citrus fruit, the brightness, the acid. Coastal Chardonnays, there's a lot of great coastal regions in California for Chardonnay. And you're looking, in my opinion, for the freshness, the acid that can stand up to a white grape, which is a little bolder, a little richer, in my opinion, than a lot of the white grapes that are produced in the wine here. So, I'm looking for that freshness, for that acid, and a little bit of fruit, but the terroir, there's definitely a limestone note to the wines that come from our vineyard, which from all the different producers. Now, we buy grapes. We sell grapes to about 35 different wineries in Napa and Sonoma counties.
0: You do.
2: A lot of our Chardonnay goes to wineries in Sonoma. But HDV is one of the larger producers of grapes from Hyde Vineyards. It's a long partnership. We also make a fantastic Syrah called Californio. We make a red blend called Belle Cuisine, which is also fantastic. And I think Merlot is really the sort of secret weapon of Hyde Vineyards. We're the biggest Merlot growers in Carneros, at about 23 acres. So, you know, Chardonnay, Pinot Noir, Merlot, and then we also grow some Syrah, Cabernet Sauvignon, Sauvignon Blanc, Viognier, Cabernet Franc, a lot of fun wines.
0: You got some great wines there. And you said one of your Chardonnays is the Commandante, is that right?
2: That's right, that's right. So this is a wine produced exclusively from the oldest vines at Hyde Vineyards. So we have an old vine block. This is its 46th year in production. It was planted in 1979 by my father. And these vines are very old, moss growing all over them. Still, you know, the production has definitely dropped, but it's very, very good fruit.
0: This is, I'm telling you, this is an incredible winery they have there. And, you know, Larry Hyde, his sons get together, put this whole, this project together, and now they get with the Verlaine family of Burgundy, and they have this HDV wines that are there, including the great Chardonnay, Syrah, French, California winemaking gets blended and mixed. They got so many different varietals up there. I got to get a bottle of that Commandante. I'm going to taste that. Now, these wines are available on your website. Is that correct?
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0: 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Christopher, say hi to everybody, the Hyde family. We love you. Thanks so much for being with us.
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0: With What's Cooking on Wine, live Monday nights at Ruth's Chris Steakhouse. We broadcast in Pasadena, California, side of the Rose Parade. Colorado Boulevard goes right by the windows here, Studio 369. That's our address, 369 East Colorado Boulevard. Come by on a Monday night. say hello. Coming soon, we are going to be tasting the wines that our guests are talking about here. So when we get a little HDV Chardonnay, maybe we have a bottle or two that you can get up at the bar and get a little pour and enjoy some good wines.
1: Let me know when the start date on that is so I can bring the wheelbarrow in.
0: Yeah, because, I'm telling you. Mike ordered for us tonight, and the happy hour. Of course, there's great steaks and seafood and vegetables and all that good stuff at Ruth's Chris Steakhouse and desserts. You can hear a martini. Adam is now in the background. You can hear that.
9: It's magic.
0: And they do it with ice on the top every time. Anyway, so you get in here to Ruth's Chris Steakhouse, and you got all the great stuff on the menu. Come into the lounge. You're a big fan of that, Mike Gary, and you talk about this is an Angus beef burger.
1: Oh, that's prime, baby. That's prime. Yeah, we got quite the bevy today, all available in the lounge. And the best part about Sizzle, Swizzle, and Swirl here in the lounge at Ruth's
0: Chris. That's happy hour food and
1: happy
0: wine
1: hour
0: and drinks.
1: You get great deals on burgers, prime filet mignon steak sandwiches, a delicious spicy, not too spicy shrimp. We got a delicious Ruth chop salad, which I believe has 23 individual ingredients. Delicious French fries, and also great prices on cocktails, on cold beers, and on wine.
0: Thanks. Salmon. The gentleman over there is counting the ingredients. Before they serve the salad, they make sure. How many did you say 23 is in there?
1: I believe so. Right. It's a 23 and me salad right here.
0: 23, and it is delicious. And you got cheddar cheese on your burger. You have your choice of cheese on there, right?
1: The choice of your cheese, and also cooked to your specific liking. Because it's a prime burger, it's USDA prime, you don't have to worry about ordering a rare burger if you like that.
0: You like seafood, they've got the ahi tuna, which is to die for here. This wonderful ahi tuna. I think it's the best ahi tuna I've ever had. And then you love the spicy shrimp, but it's not that spicy. It's just perfect, am I right?
1: No, it's got a delicious sriracha mayo sauce on it. You get a little lime on there, a little bit of cilantro, some of the nice peppers and onions to go with it. It's absolutely delicious.
0: Side dishes, if you're having a family gathering, we strongly suggest you come by and you get the potatoes here, the sweet potatoes that they have, the casserole.
1: The sweet potato casserole is unbelievable. It's one of those things you take a bite of and you're just like, why don't I eat this every day? And not only is it great as a side, but it's also perfect as a dessert as well.
0: Hey, you really could use it as a dessert.
1: Oh, absolutely. No, pro tip is for dessert, of course they have delicious cheesecake, which your daughter loves, the cheesecake, also the tiramisu, all sorts of the bananas Foster. But the pro move, folks, take it from me, is you order the sweet potato casserole, which is actually off the side dish menu, and yeah, you ask them, hey, can you throw a scoop of vanilla ice cream on top? They do that for you, and it's delicious.
0: And you basically, when you taste it, you say, hey, why am I not eating this every day?
1: Yeah, where have you been all my life?
0: That's good. And people pick it up. You can pick these items up and take them to your dinner party if you want to.
1: Absolutely. We haven't even mentioned the steaks, which Ruth Chris
0: is talking about. Because the best steaks in town, let me tell you right now, all the way from the tomahawk chop to the porterhouse to the ribeye to the New York, one of my personal favorites, to the filet. If you're looking for lean, mean, and a good fighting machine with good taste, come on. What's your favorite?
1: Well, I love them all, personally. I mean, recently, actually, I had a bone-in filet for the first time here at Ruth Chris. And it's a great balance between the leanness of the filet mignon itself, but also that bone imparts a lot more richness to it. But for me, personally, give me a ribeye.
0: Get some mushrooms topped up by the steak with it. It's like, come on, it's the greatest. And if you char it rare, because Ruth does that special heat-treated thing, they sear it so all the juices are in, and you char it rare, but it comes to your table warm.
1: Yeah, how I like it. I like it Pittsburgh style. So in Pittsburgh style, of course, is charred, very well charred on the outside, a nice, rare, medium rare on the inside, and they do it exceptionally well here at Ruth Chris Steakhouse.
0: Come by and see us. We do the show Monday night, 6 Pacific. 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
0: Thanks to JD. Thanks to Mike Gary. I'm Michael Horn. See you next week. Eat well, everybody.
1: Drink wine. 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
0: 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Fred Dreyer, Vince Ferragamo, Jackie Slater, and Ron
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0: this hour from Town Hall. I'm Keith Peters in Washington. Dignitaries from Washington were on hand as a military base in South Carolina was renamed for the late Senator Lindsey Graham.
1: At a ceremony at what was Joint Base Charleston, Defense Secretary Pete Hegseth praised Graham's dedication to the military.
2: He knew the timeless truth that to ensure peace, we must be prepared for war.
1: Graham, who died last month, joined the Air Force after law school and spent over three decades serving in the Air Force, Air National Guard, and Reserve. Treasury Secretary Scott Bessent, who is from South Carolina, noted that the base hosts the 437th Airlift Wing with their massive C-17 military transports.
3: From today forward, these planes will have Joint Base Graham on their tail. A reminder that Senator Graham was the American people's workhorse.
1: I'm Jennifer King.
0: Overnight Russian strikes on Ukraine and Kyiv attacks on the Tatarstan region of Russia.
4: At least 10 people have been injured as a result of a Russian overnight attack in Sumy, the State Emergency Service of Ukraine reporting on Monday. According to local authorities, hits are reported at three locations, with multi-story and private residential buildings, vehicles and non-residential premises damaged. Meanwhile, a Ukrainian drone attack on Monday on a Russian city has killed around 12 people and wounded dozens. Authorities in the Tatarstan region say Ukraine has targeted Russian oil facilities with long-range drones almost daily in recent months, the barrage causing fuel shortages in Russia, eating into Russian refining capacity and unsettling the Russian public. I'm Charles Delevesma.
0: The National Oceanic and Atmospheric Administration says the contiguous United States set a record for its hottest month ever in July. On Wall Street, the Dow down by 61 points, the NASDAQ dropped 85, the S&P 500 lower by 4. More at townhall.com.
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0: A spicy item, a particular variety of chili pepper, is the subject of the latest food recall we're hearing about.
16: Taylor Fresh Foods, a parent company of Taylor Farms, is voluntarily recalling some products that include jalapenos because of worries about possible salmonella contamination. The announcement comes a few weeks after Taylor Farms voluntarily recalled its iceberg lettuce products sourced from Mexico because of a potential link to a multi-state cyclospora outbreak that has sickened people across the U.S. Rich Thomason reporting.
0: Ben Jones, who played the good old boy mechanic in the Dukes of Hazzard TV series and parlayed his fame into a political career and two terms in the U.S. House, has died. He was 84 years of age. Jones had a heart attack in his home Sunday in Washington, Virginia. News and analysis at townhall.com. From Washington, I'm Keith Peters. A new debate rises over the continued deployment of National Guard troops in Washington, D.C. We hear more on the story from correspondent Lisa Dwyer reporting.
1: Washington residents and officials are continuing to question the need for the deployment of National Guard troops in Washington, D.C. President Donald Trump has now extended that deployment through January 2029 at a cost of another $1.4 billion. Locals are also concerned about the impact on the upcoming midterm elections with troops on the street. Other than lawsuits and protesting, there's not much they can do about it. Washington is a congressionally established federal district, which means that as president, Trump has much greater influence over the police and D.C. National Guard, which he controls directly. I'm Lisa Dwyer.
0: More on these stories available at townhall.com. From Washington, I'm Keith Peters.
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17: 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If you were of the world would love you as its own, but because you were not of the world, I have chosen you out of the world. Therefore, the world hates you. John 15:19. There's so little discernment in today's world, especially among the secular world, but even almost even more so among the faithful, the believers, because there's a lot of spiritual pride where they think they know, and there's a lot of pointing going on, but not a lot of true pruning being allowed. And, you know, there's a giant lineage from lowest to highest. It's like a spectrum, just like, you know, the kids born today without emotion or empathy on the spectrum. One of the favorite topics of the world, what the cause of that spectrum is or has been, whether it's things that were given to us, injected in us. And inject is such a powerful word because we're being injected with things every day, whether we actually have a physical object piercing our skin or not. We have thoughts and ideas that we let in. We let in food. We inject food and drink every day. Even stuff that we think is healthy is not. Sometimes I start to get to the point where I'm like, I shouldn't even be drinking out of bottled water because the bottled water sit in plants and they get hot. You know, they're in trucks, they're in travel, they're in delivery, and they're overheated, and the chemicals from the plastic seep into the water, the things we're warned about all the time. I go to my gym, I go all these different places, there's warning signs saying that things that were used to build this building, the furniture, is known to be a carcinogenic and major cause of cancer, and yet they're being used as if there's no healthy alternatives. Yeah, I do the Fred Dreyer show, and the favorite topic of him and Mike Horn is artificial turf in football. How it's a major factor in causing knee and leg injuries over natural turf. But natural turf is more expensive to keep up. But it, is it,

Is it really all about money, or is money the tool used to divide us? So often I get into conversations about cinema and film and television, and a lot of people just hate movies nowadays. Like, they're like, oh, that was just the dumbest movie or the dumbest ending. And when I hear that, I usually perk up because I'm like, oh. So it's just a propaganda film. Not that there's any film that is not full of propaganda. Mind you, many independent artists don't even realize they've been influenced by the propaganda. They're just replicating ideas and different, you know, themes. And they replicate things that were full of propaganda, not even realizing it's propaganda. So there's some organic propaganda, if you know what I mean. But the majority of major studios from the inception of filmmaking is all about propaganda. So when I saw this movie, my wife sent me a clip of it, apparently some clever advertising on Hollywood Boulevard or Sunset Boulevard. There's a man living in a billboard home with a giant glass wall, and he puts up signs talking about The Last House. It's some big release of Netflix, direct to Netflix. So we watched this last night. And we kind of, you know, our one daughter, she had said it got a lot of bad reviews, and I'm like, oh, maybe perk up. Now, it didn't have the, it wasn't super woke or anything, thank goodness. And maybe, it's hard to believe, Netflix usually just, you know, they're a bastion of, you know, worldly perversion when you're talking about entertainment. It's so rare to find something that you can sit down and watch and not feel some sort of conviction over. But I'll still watch many things. And just, you know, seeing what we're being told, what the propaganda is. I don't enjoy watching things nearly as much as I used to, but I will admit sometimes it is a bit of escapism. But it's also to be aware of what's being shown to us. Not to excuse spending more time in that than in the Word. Something definitely still working on. That balancing scale is always a battle, because things from the world draw you, but then they always leave you wanting. But whenever I get into the Word of God, I'm not left wanting. Anyway, I digress. The Last House, and this will be some spoilers here. If you're going to watch it and you haven't watched it, you don't want to hear anything, then stop listening now. Come back after you've watched. We watched the movie. I enjoyed it. And it did keep you wondering. It kept you thinking, you know, about a lot of dystopian possibilities of the future, not necessarily of the variety of, you know, adversary as was shown or depicted here, but the conditions that were you were living in as a result could very well happen, and the confusion and the chaos, the lack of peace that will surround times like that. Now, in a movie like this, it usually, you know, it's like the effort of human will to survive, right? The hero, although there's multiple heroes, is the husband, who's a fisherman. They show him fishing in the opening scene, and then they end up being like the last house in the neighborhood, and to survive this situation, and because he learns how to fish using his chimney, and he puts out, you know, bait machines to capture wildlife, and they grow plants and vegetables in their home by ripping up the floorboards to get to the soil and letting in enough sunlight, yada yada. But main point taken from this, and it's a big one, and I think sadly it's probably a reason why people didn't like it. It's like people probably don't like it because they've been so programmed to love revenge, to have these big, huge storylines. We get pent up for athletic events when it's all about rivalry, and you want to have, it's like always builds up the tension when opposing teams or fighters, boxers, you know, star players on opposing teams have some sort of hatred towards one another, and you want to see, you want to take a side and see one team win and the other team trounced. And as long as you have those opposing forces, you always have a major dividing line and people hating one another, rooting against one another. But in this, and maybe it wasn't the right scripture, got plenty of other scripture that will fall in line, but in this movie, at the very end,

What's the most important thing you can do to your neighbor, especially ones that you don't really like too much, that have wronged you, or that you just, and you forgive them. And somebody's wronged you. Ephesians 4:32, be kind to one another, tenderhearted, forgiving each other, just as God in Christ also has forgiven you. Christ Jesus forgave the very people who were murdering him, mocking him on the cross, shattering his blood, rolling dice for his clothing, and he forgave them. He showed them mercy. And the pinnacle of this film comes when the guy finally has a chance to kill this creature that was keeping them locked in their homes and terrorizing them daily whenever it rained, which was a lot. And he had a chance to take him out, and he didn't, because this flashback of comments from the daughter, the innocence of the youth, which often exposes where humankind has gone wrong as we've aged and been tarnished by the ways of the world, the wickedness of the world, and we forget that we're to forgive others, that we're to be a good Samaritan. When we see somebody hurting on the street, we don't assume they are the worst. It's hard to keep giving to the homeless. But the Lord says you continue to give. Do not grow weary of doing good. Galatians 6:9. Once you grow weary of doing good, the enemy has won. He's turned your heart against the will of God. Because 10 people may wrong you, but then the 11th person, if you turn your back, then you're the one that's wronged them. And you justify it because the world has wronged you so many times. But what if that 11th person was one person that really would have taken your donation and used it for the right reasons? In this case, they showed mercy to the monster when it could have killed him, and that ended the lockout. It ended the terror, and there was peace, and these creatures went back where they came from, in the ocean, apparently. But anyway, an act of mercy, of grace, of forgiving someone who you thought was trying to kill you, but in reality, maybe they were just lost. They were just lost somewhere along the way. And their only response was to enforce or to terrorize because they were themselves full of terror and fear. And that's what happens in a world where we allow fear to dominate culture. Fear of the unknown, fear of the people we've been programmed to hate for no good reason, really. The debate to what's normal and natural under God's creation is ever escalating as tensions rise in the different social constructs worldwide. Humanity is continually divided as a result, whether you're looking in the sports, you know, field, pro sports, entertainment, whether it's music, dance, film, television, it's all the same. There's a new Harry Potter actress in the new show saying she strongly disagrees with J.K. Rowling's gender views. You know, just saying, I think the trans community deserves safety and dignity and respect and total acceptance. But I love Harry Potter. I grew up with the books. I am from that first generation of readers. And again, I love magic and spookiness. So again, you see that J.K. Rowling was used to promote things of darkness. But now she's one of those thorns in the side. Which one is... Is she somebody you can really get behind? You know, is she giving her life to Christ? Or is she a player on the world stage who is now somebody who many conservatives will support, not realizing that by supporting her, you're kind of inadvertently and subsequently supporting Harry Potter and the sorcery and all these other things that are just as dangerous as the transgender thing? You know, in the middle of that story about the Harry Potter actors, there was like a Join Metro's LGBTQ plus community on WhatsApp. Thousands of members from all over the world. Our vibrant LGBTQ plus WhatsApp channel is a hub for all the latest news and important issues that face the LGBTQ plus community. It's like, wow. And then, whether you trust J.K. Rowling's, you know, it's like you're not allowed to have independent views. You're either all in on the darkness and perversion, or you're all out. You're all in for Jesus, or you're all out. He spits out the lukewarm. Stephen A. Smith, who would be the epitome of smugness and arrogance, the big-time commentator for ESPN, the face of ESPN now, who thinks way too highly of himself,

0: spoken on way too many issues, including politics now. And now he's saying, what's the problem? He basically says the transgender athlete debate is ridiculous and it shouldn't even be a question. He says common sense needs to prevail as soon as possible because the situation's gotten out of control and there should not be biological women or biological men playing in a women's league. This was on the heels of Enes Kanter and Roy's White, former NBAers, like seven-footers, added fuel to the fire by declaring for the 2027 WNBA draft to make a point, but it's a very good point. And he says certain things are beyond ridiculous and you have to call it out and send a message. Do you get it now? Are you sure you want to continue the subject? Yeah, who do you believe? Take a side. That's what the world wants.
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0: All right, welcome back to the JD Report. I'm Jeremy Dayton, CRNTalk.com, truth-radio.com. You know, I'll keep on this. It was talking about Stephen A. Smith, his verdict on the WNBA's transgender athlete debate, which we're talking about on the heels of the new Harry Potter star. I didn't even mention her name, but for reporting's sake, her name is Belle Pally, who says she strongly disagrees with J.K. Rowling's stance on the transgender community. She's going to play Aunt Petunia in the new TV show. But It's like, I just, every time I start talking about this, it's just, for those that are not spiritually inclined, that have no discernment or no faith, they just go with what the world promotes because they have no baseline by which to, you know, discern truth. So they're like, yeah, why not? If people want to do that, why not? Not even realizing that it's an endangerment to the human species, much less their own eternal salvation, by being seduced by the God of this world. But if you're of the world would love you as its own. But because you're not of the world, I have chosen you out of the world, therefore the world hates you. If the world hates you, you know that it hated me before it hated you. A servant is not greater than his master. If they persecuted me, they will also persecute you. And that's the way this world works. Stephen A. Smith, people love him because he's so outspoken. J.K. Rowling, the same thing. And then just as many people, if not more, love all the people that speak out against them. And yet they still have these platforms of high esteem and they're still applauded by the world. Stephen A. Smith may come out on the side of the biological female taking, you know, Sophie, the Indiana Fever WNBA player, Sophie Cunningham, who's taking a lot of slack for standing up for women's rights. You don't know who's what. We talked about this the other day. She's someone who is, you know, caught in an adulterous relationship, allegedly. And now she's a spokesman. So all these people that are spokesmen for something that should be common sense, as Stephen A. puts, have major flaws. So it's like if they're being associated with the conservative side, which is the Christian side, Judeo-Christian side, and they can so easily be tarnished, you know, their character assassinated so easily, what does that ultimately do to those that are standing up for Christ? It's a lot of stumbling blocks at the very least. But we're to forgive one another. For if you forgive other people when they sin against you, your heavenly Father will also forgive you. But if you do not forgive others their sins, your Father will not forgive your sins. Matthew 6:14-15. In this movie, The Last House, there was an act of forgiveness. This family who had been trapped in their home for over 5 years basically forgave. They had a chance to take revenge on this monster, whatever it was. There was a bunch of them, but the one that was in their house this time, they had a chance to get revenge and slay this one monster. And it probably just would have unleashed many more coming after them. But instead, they showed an act of mercy. They forgave by giving him his life, by not killing him when they had the chance. That was an act of mercy and forgiveness. And because of that, peace was restored. They were allowed outside. Everyone was happy, and I took that. That's a truth in plain sight of the kingdom of God when we all act in accord. Do not repay hate with hate. It's like Stephen A. Smith. He's coming out with the same pompous attitude, speaking for those on the right side, the conservative side of the trans argument, but he's just as arrogant and ridiculous as those on the left when he talks. Some people may not think so, but it's just as divisive. So it's like, is there really anything to win here? Both sides are just stirring up animosity within themselves, basically putting targets on anyone's back who supports them, because when a bigger face, when an idol takes a side, people love to be like, all right, I have my champion. Then they ride that champion. But then what happens when that champion you're riding speaks up on other things that you don't agree with? Are you going to jump off? Are you going to be wishy-washy? Are you going to stay on the back of the horse? The world knows how it is. The enemy knows how it is. But we're to bear with each other and forgive one another. If any of you has a grievance against someone, forgive as the Lord forgave you. Do not hold grudges. Bottom line of all this, don't hold grudges. Somebody wronged you, especially if they're asking for forgiveness, forgive them. It was a Columbia earthquake that just killed at least 22 people and others are trapped. The signs of the times are here. We don't know. We're not promised tomorrow. We're not promised tomorrow. We got to take advantage of every second. The people that are listening to the world, they're of the world. That's why they speak from the world's perspective and the world listens to them. That's 1 John 4:5.

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2: 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Once again, our scripture of the day: if you were of the world would love you as its own, but because you are not of the world, I have chosen you out of this world, therefore the world hates you. So if the world hates you, you're probably doing a decent amount of good for the kingdom of heaven. If the world loves you, probably more for the other guy or girl or albino spirit, whatever. I'm digressing. But we got Stephen Williford. It's been a little while. He's the good guy with a gun, author of A Town Called Sutherland Springs, that gives a truly Christ-like perspective of one of the great tragedies of our generation in Sutherland Springs back in 2017. He's representing gunowners.org and always humble enough to grace us with his time. Stephen, how are you, brother? It's been a while.
3: I am doing superb, especially with the last week and what has come down with Gun Owners of America and our lawsuit against the NFA. A federal government judge in the Northern District of Texas has said that the NFA, as it pertains to short barrel rifles, short barrel shotguns, and suppressors, and any other is what it's called, is unconstitutional and has overturned it for GOA members and everybody else that is involved as a plaintiff in our lawsuit.
2: Well, that sounds like good news. I mean, I know I haven't talked to you in a couple of weeks. Has that been one of the things you've been fighting for on the road, or catch us up? Where you've been? What you've been up to?
3: Well, this past weekend I was in Houston at the Texas Largest Gun Show, and the weekend before I was in Iowa, Des Moines, Iowa, where we have our national convention. And all of this has come down, and essentially what the judge has ruled nationwide, all GOA members have it has been turned over for us nationwide, meaning that we can walk into a gun store and we can purchase a short barrel rifle or a shotgun, short barrel shotgun or a suppressor, and just fill out the regular 4473 forms, and that is legal. We don't have to do the fingerprinting, the pictures, and the all the other stuff that is involved with the NFA, and wait 6 months for our item. We can walk right out with our item. At least in free states where you can do that with a regular firearm.
2: Yeah, certainly not that way here in California. And I feel like so many progressives have been matriculating down the Texas, down your way. It's good to hear that they're still holding the line when it comes to that stuff, and even reverting some of the legislation that was attempted to get pushed through. Any other big things on that GOA is fighting and
3: well,
2: getting
3: also
2: close?
3: Also with our lawsuit in Illinois against assault weapons ban, the Supreme Court has granted cert in that lawsuit. meaning that the Supreme Court is going to hear the so-called assault weapon ban nationwide, and that will overturn it for California when that happens. And they're going to start hearing the arguments in October, and the finding will happen in December. In June. They will come out with their finding June of next year.
4: Oh, wow.
3: And that will very likely overturn any assault weapons ban in your state and every other state also. And understand, this NFA thing, that's not just a Texas. That is national also.
4: Oh.
3: So we've got a lot of big wins. We fought it in the Northern District of Texas. The federal judge that has made that ruling. And the NFA, or the Attorney General, nor the ATF, they have until Wednesday to appeal it. And everybody's saying that they're not going to appeal it.
4: Well, we can hope. It seems like there's so many distractions, so many things just to keep us fighting one way or another. It's nice that there are some areas where we can have a fighting chance against real tyranny should it rear its ugly head again. Even though it's been a while, we're so shielded from that reality why we were given these Second Amendments. We've got about 30 seconds. Any final words? Any events coming up?
3: Oh, lots of events. I'm actually going to be coming in between Sacramento and San Francisco to two different churches doing church safety response training.
4: Oh, nice.
3: And more details will be coming soon, but that's going to happen like October-ish.
4: All right. That is Stephen Williford, gunowners.org, and the book is A Town Called Sutherland Springs. We'll be right back.
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4: All right, welcome back to the JD Report. I'm Jeremy Dayton, crntalk.com, truth-radio.com. Blessed are the peacemakers, for they will be called children of God, Matthew 5:9. That's what we're all called to be in the midst of the chaos and confusion being cast about 24/7 by the God of this world, who is invisible to most, who are, you know, at best indifferent, at worst callously opposed to a divine and sovereign God that created us in his image and then took the form of man to die for us and give us a free gift of eternal salvation. And that's why John 15:19 is our, again, scripture of the day. Not that I haven't mentioned it many times, but if you were of the world would love you as its own. But because you are not of the world, I have chosen you out of the world, therefore the world hates you. John 15:19. If you are hated by the world and perceived as evil or full of hate, unless you are controlled opposition like a ticking time bomb because the enemy thinks he can outsmart God, then you are beloved by God and you will be blessed for the persecution that you do undergo. But we do got to exercise discernment and that realize that some of it is a farce. But again, as in the recent movie on Netflix, The Last House, mercy and grace win out and you can stamp on hate with love. Anyway, we got our guest waiting. We got Michael Letts, founder, president, InvestUSA.org, author of Truth, Lies, and Control, Hope in a Hopeless World. He's got a sequel to his bulletproof graphic novel where he is one of the firefighting, police enforcing, chaplain running superheroes in this new graphic novel that you got to check out because it's already got a sequel coming. Many other things going on. We got Broken Arrow Ranch at Cave City, Kentucky's Treasure Trove Park. And again, Invest USA providing bulletproof vests to underfunded police departments all over the country that really need them. Michael, how are you, brother?
6: I'm doing great, Jeremy. It's always a privilege to be with you. We thank you for that opportunity.
4: Well, always appreciate it as well. Just catch us up, you know. It's still early in the week, but I know you don't take a break, so I don't even know if you know what day it is. But what's been happening in the last 48 hours? What do we need to be aware of? Any closer to military tribunals?
6: A couple real positive things, yes, including the military tribunals. So I'm bringing you up to speed. It's certainly going to take the time that we have. First of all, of course, as you're aware, late Friday afternoon, the acting Attorney General, Todd Blanche, was confirmed as the Attorney General now. And interestingly, his first official move is to notify all members of Congress that all files under their possession, I want to clarify that, under their possession, for the Epstein files will now be put in what we call an area where they can view classified information with no redactions. They're all available for purview and for anybody that would care to see them. And that's the first stage. Then, of course, in probably about 4 or 5 days, it will immediately then go to the public. So his attempt is to make sure there's something hidden. Now, why did I phrase it the way I did? Bear in mind, this thing has been going on for so many years that I don't think anybody would be truthful to be comfortable in saying this is everything that's there. Because, honestly, people have hid things. They try to destroy things. They try to move things around. And so we're still searching to make sure those records are available. But this is another step forward in the right direction. And one is the reason why, because military tribunals are taking a look at this as well. And once we get that involved, then everybody knows all bets are off if we are not held bound by jurisdictional boundaries. So that is a positive. Now let me tell you what is some of the results, some of the things you're going to see. Shockingly, this administration in the last roughly 18 months has rescued over 168,000 children have been found and rescued from sex trafficking in 18 months. But that number sink in, 186,000. That's astronomical. What does it do is it puts the onus back on we, the people of this great country, to make sure this never occurs, that we destroy human sex trafficking and child sex trafficking, that we give these children an opportunity to be as much as possible made whole and allow to experience God's love, first and foremost, in a way they've never seen before. And second of all, to allow God to take circumstance. You know, this is the most important thing. We all have circumstances that we could characterize as unfair, horrible, et cetera, et cetera. It's what you allow God to do with them in your life. And you can take these opportunities. I'm never condoning what happened. But you can always, but a life that is still has breath to breathe can be transformed and used for God's glory for incredible things that we've never even thought of before. Let's give these young people an opportunity to have a life that God, that honors our fellow man, and that really brings the sense of God's love, mercy, and grace to a hurting world. And so I remind everyone that's listening that as we rescue these kids, we have an obligation to do something with them to make sure that they have a whole life. And so keep in mind, in the days ahead, we're going to be talking more now, pressing now more, because the circumstances are rising for Broken Arrow, to make sure that we have a way to categorize to provide areas where these children can be safe. I mentioned before, unfortunately, I'm just using statistics that have happened in the past. We have rescued kids before, put them back into our government systems, Health and Human Services, and the other things in states, et cetera. We found out that a vast majority have actually got pulled back out onto the street, back into sex trafficking again. That can never occur again. We must make sure that they are shown the kind of deliverance that people that have gone on these missions to free them certainly want to make sure that they get. They don't want to risk their lives to free these kids and put back in the same position. So why am I mentioning all this, folks? This is positive news. But keep that in mind and be prepared for the days ahead. We've got to do something to take care of the children that we're rescuing.
4: Well, let me ask before we move on. What, like, because I know we've mentioned this before, and I saw this, I saw a number recently, I think it was with the new attorney general, I saw a headline recently where somebody mentioned it, but I don't see any mainstream news. Obviously, I don't expect it from the progressive, like, propaganda networks, but surely there should be some networks reporting this where this wouldn't garner headlines.
6: You would think, but the answer to that is absolutely not. Why? Let me tell you something. This is the saddest comments I've ever made on your station before. Human sex trafficking is one of the most profitable businesses established by those who seek to destroy not just our country, not just our way of life, but who are just absolutely evil. And so because of that, they don't want it reported. They don't want it known because it makes more difficult for them to get those kids, track them back down, and pull them back into this abyss that is out there. And so it goes to show you, let's talk, I'm glad you mentioned it, Jeremy. I said this often on your show before. What's wrong with mainstream media? Well, you take a look at the owners and who's providing you. It's the leftists, and they control what they want you to hear, and what hurts them, they don't allow you to hear. That's where we're at.
4: Yeah, unfortunately, but that's why we're called to be peacemakers in the fight for truth and expose evil. So appreciative for you and all the hard work and effort you're putting in to not only talk about it and expose it, but fight against it. So appreciate you, brother. Until next time, be strong and keep up the good fight.
6: Well, I know everybody together join me. God bless. God bless America. To God be the glory. Great things she has done and more to come.
4: Amen. Thank you, brother. That is Michael Letts, investusa.org, investusa.org. The book is Truth, Lies, and Control, Hope in a Hopeless World, and Broken Arrow Ranch. You got to check them out. We'll be right back.
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4: 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Thanks again to Stephen Williford, Michael Letts. There's always going to be things that are going to distract us, take our attention. We're always going to be looking for little vehicles of escapism from it. I'm constantly in prayer with the Lord, asking him just, can you scrape these desires in my heart for escapist moments? Can you take it from me? Can you make me content? Like, I think about doing this, and I need to get back to doing faithfully Truth Radio, which was a Sunday night live show. And I gotta build up my home studio, get that going. But I have it, like, I realize I've had so many other desires. And first, there's a desire to, you know, prioritize your wife. But now it's football season again, with pickleball, with all these things that I want to do with my time. When I get done work and I'm busier than I've ever been, I don't have much free time. When I have it, I'm like, I want to do this. I put myself first. And I find myself at odds with what the Lord calls us to be. And he wants us to enjoy this life. He doesn't want us to kill ourselves. But I don't want it to be. I don't even want to have that mentality where it's like work. There was a time when I was more excited to go talk about Jesus on the radio than anything else. You know, life circumstances change and things like that. But it's like, I know when I'm putting him first, I'm a lot quicker to forgive, a lot quicker to, you know, not let things rile me up. The more I want to do the things that I want to do, the more I get aggravated when things get in the way of me doing those things. I don't know. I don't know if it's like my diary final session here or like, but you know, things that were on my heart, you know, but just be kind and compassionate to one another. Forgive one another as Christ God forgave you and me. Again, Ephesians 4:32. 2 Corinthians 5:18-19 says, all this is from God who reconciled us to himself through Christ and gave us the ministry of reconciliation. That God was reconciling the world to himself in Christ, not counting people's sins against them. And he has committed to us the message of reconciliation. There's not a better message to share with people. I'll never forget, I was doing Uber, and I used to have moments occasionally when I could just minister to passengers. And I had this one guy, and he was on his way from one bar to another, and we got into talking, and I was talking about Jesus, and he started talking about he had somebody out there who wouldn't forgive him, and I was like, you know what, there's going to be people like that in this world that won't forgive you, and it hurts, but that's why God forgave all of us, And God tells us we need to forgive others as he forgave us. But it's like, as long as you know you're forgiven by God, you may not ever get a worldly approval. But all you can do is apologize. If somebody accepts it, they accept it. But if they don't, know that you're in right standing with God and that he forgives you and that you become better. Anyway, I ended up praying with the guy. He started bawling. He was in tears as he's getting ready to get out and go into this bar. I'm like, I remember thinking, praise God for that moment. Thank you. I hope he wakes up in the morning and he remembers this. But people think they're unforgivable. I know I've thought it before. I'm like, Lord, I messed up again. Can you forgive me? But John 3:19 says, and this is the verdict, the light has come into the world, but men loved the darkness rather than the light because their deeds were evil. Those evil deeds can be forgiven, but you got to take them into the light. You got to give them to Jesus. Let him start to change your heart from the inside out. People of the world will continue to do that and mock those, but you got to be willing to show mercy and grace to those that mock, to those that scorn, to those that persecute, and even those that try to kill you. It's the only way there will be peace and people will see Jesus in you. God bless.
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0: news this hour from Town Hall. I'm Jason Walker. Huge earthquake striking western Colombia, killing at least 111 people and damaging hundreds of buildings. That quake at 7.4 is the country's strongest in years and was followed by nearly two dozen aftershocks. President Trump signing an executive order to scale back childhood immunizations. The directive cuts recommended vaccines, splitting up the combined MMR shot.
1: So the MMR, we want to have separate visits, separate times. The vaccine being broken into three separate single doses and vaccines being administered in separate visits. For example, at 1 year, you should have five separate visits for vaccines rather than getting them all in the same day.
0: New details emerging about what Dr. Anthony Fauci was telling the public about the risk of COVID vaccine to pregnant women versus the concerns he was raising privately during the pandemic. Correspondent Laura Winter.
2: Text messages from his own phone indicate that Anthony Fauci privately raised concerns that the COVID vaccine could theoretically be linked to miscarriages. Publicly, he insisted there were no red flags for pregnant women. Fauci still went on to recommend pregnant women get vaccinated. These text messages are being released by Kentucky Senator Rand Paul and Wisconsin's Ron Johnson. They are part of 34,000 texts and 522 voicemails obtained by the Senate Homeland Security Committee from Fauci's government-issued cell phone.
0: Washington, D.C. officials say the president's extended National Guard deployment is an attempt to restrict the city's Democratic city. Now, the temporary deployment has been extended through January 2029. The presence of troops, though, has greatly reduced the amount of crime in the city. More on these stories, townhall.com.
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0: Dolphin is now a tropical storm, but has caused a lot of problems in eastern China.
5: Dolphin made landfall Sunday evening in Xinjiang province, with winds of around 93 miles per hour, after bringing heavy rain to northern Taiwan over the weekend. State broadcaster CCTV reports that authorities in Zhejiang province are searching for people trapped in flooded homes and are clearing broken branches from streets, while the authorities warn of risks of severe flooding and landslides in some areas. Before the typhoon hit, over 300,000 people were preemptively relocated, and Shanghai's two airports canceled more than 1,300 flights. I'm Charles Villadesma.
0: Canada has put its military on standby to help battle wildfires in British Columbia. One person has died, thousands forced to flee. Ottawa government has already approved requests for help with shelter and accommodations, and parts of the western United States still battling fires as well. Breaking news and analysis, townhall.com. U.S. stocks edging down Monday from their record highs after oil prices had climbed. That as a result of some questions concerning passage through the Strait of Hormuz. New York correspondent Seth Soutel has a look at the numbers.
6: Stocks slipped below their latest all-time high on Wall Street while crude oil prices rose again. The S&P 500 fell 0.1% Monday. Dow fell 60 points, that's also 0.1%. The Nasdaq Composite lost 0.3%. Intel dropped 4.1%. The chipmaker said it may sell $15 billion of stock amid booming demand for AI computing power. Berkshire Hathaway rose 1.8%. The company formerly led by Warren Buffett became the latest to beat profit forecasts in the latest quarter. Brent crude rose 5%.
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10: 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And not only do we talk football from an insightful manner, but we also talk about some very interesting things in life. So I'll tell you who we got coming up in just a moment, but be sure to check out the award-winning Sports Byline USA website, and especially our video interview corner. And there you'll be able to watch some of the interviews with some of the people that we've had in the studio, people like Jose Canseco when he was promoting his book, Juiced, and also Joe Montana and others like that. So again, you'll be able to find that at sportsbyline.com. And while you're there, check out and vote on our sports fan poll. I say that because we have some of the issues of the day in sports that we put out to you fans to vote on, and I'm always interested on how you feel about things, and I get the vote, but I also get your comments off the comment page. I like reading them, and I share those comments on air. So again, you'll find all at sportsbyline.com. Tiki Barber is with us this hour on Sports Byline. It's strange to say that he's retired from the NFL after 10 seasons, but he did it his way and left on his terms. He is the most prolific running back in New York Giant history, the all-time rushing leader for that franchise. And in 2006, he also became the third player in NFL history to gain more than 10,000 yards rushing and 5,000 receiving yards in a career. And if you take a look at his career, he led the NFL in total yards from scrimmage in 2004 and 2005, fifth in 2006, and he was the first player in NFL history with 1,800 rushing yards and 500 receiving yards in a single season. And, of course, he is a football family guy. I say that because his twin brother, Rondi, played for the Tampa Bay Buccaneers and has that Super Bowl ring, something that obviously Tiki did not get. But the thing I think you're going to be struck with this hour, because every time Tiki is with me, we talk about just general things, talks about kids as well, is how he feels about life and about getting on with life and how he was able to balance the two. In other words, playing in the National Football League, but yet having a family and just taking his place in society. So this is going to be a very special hour, and I know you're going to enjoy it. Tiki Barber, former running back with the New York Giants, joining us. I'm Ron Barr. We've got you on America's Sports Talk Show.
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16: 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Here's Ron Barr.
17: One of the nice things about doing this job is the fact that I have the opportunity to talk with and spend time with people that I respect, I admire, and some of them have become friends. Tiki Barber is one of those people I admire. We've always had very interesting and insightful conversations. Tiki, before we talk a little football, I got to talk about this commercial you and Rondi did for Visa. It looked like it was a lot of fun. What was that actually like?
18: Oh, I'll tell you what, it was a brutal 11 hours of waiting. Hurry up and, you know, go sit in your trailer and come back out and shoot a scene for 10 minutes and then go back and wait for us to change the set and come back out. But it came out great, and that's all we could ask for. And I think it was a big hit. They showed it all the time during the season. And everybody was coming up to me, are you Tiki Rondi? That commercial's done a lot for my visibility, so I can't complain.
17: You know, when I was younger, I used to date the third roommate of three women that were flight attendants, and two of them were identical twins.
18: Is that right?
17: And the things they would do about guys they did not want to date, how they'd switch off and everything, was just a kick. And when I watched the spot with you and Rondi, that's exactly what I thought of. I mean, you guys have always had some fun. Was it hard doing that spot because you'd break each other up sometimes?
18: Sometimes, but you know, it turned out being cool because everything Ronnie and I do together is a benefit and it's a plus because we always have fun when we're together. It doesn't matter. I think the hardest thing about that spot was that we just looked at the director. You know, the only thing we did was smile. The director would be behind the girl on the counter and be like, and he'd lift his hand up, that mean we'd smile. And he'd put his hand down, that mean we'd frown. And it came out perfect because we timed it just right, and it looked good.
17: Well, you're right. It did touch a lot of people. They'll never forget it. I know you're a daddy. You got AJ, and I know usually when an athlete has a child come into their life, that their life tends to change a little bit. I know John McEnroe said to me, Ron, it used to be I'd think of nothing but tennis on the court, but once I started having a family, I found my mind kind of drifting away a little bit, thinking about the health of the children, travel plans, and that sort of thing. Have you noticed any change in you personally now that you have a new addition and a child in your life?
18: Oh, without a doubt. You know, I love being around him. I love his smile. You know, my wife is Korean. This kid is beautiful. I love spending time with him. He's got all those good genes, and he smiles a lot just like I do. You know, all I'm doing is just finding time to be with him, and it's special. Because you realize when you have a kid, it's not about you anymore. There's no more room for selfishness. You're just trying to raise a good guy and have him be happy in life. And right now, that's what my focus is. And so it's great, I tell you. It is an awesome feeling.
17: One of the things that I observed as I watched some of my young children growing up as well, is, and again, these were grandchildren that I watched growing up, yeah. is

0: what we can do at our age. And every time that something new comes along, all you can do is get excited.
1: What was it that your mom and dad did that gave you such self-confidence that you're now passing on to AJ?
0: Well, I think, I didn't even know it at the time. It's just you look back and you look how I turned out and how I feel like I can take things properly when the good and the bad. I don't get upset. I don't get too high. You kind of stay even and you take it as it comes. And that's what I want to do with AJ is let him be able to take it as it comes and evaluate every instance at that time and not have any preconceived notions, not be too cocky, but not be too self-conscious too.
1: Tiki, before we talk a little football, I know that you are corresponding with some of the people or a person in the military. We're on the 500 American Forces radio stations worldwide, and I know the person that you're talking to, Joe Campanelli, listens to the show, I'm sure, over where he is. Talk to me about how that all came about.
0: Well, it was a program that ESPN started, and it was it actually turned out really good because it's right up my alley. As I've told you before, I was a computer geek in college. All I did was program databases and learn how to write all these languages and spend all my time on the Internet. So when they asked me to be a part of this program where we'd correspond with one of the troops overseas, I jumped at it because it's stuff that I like to do. And my buddy Joe is over in, I think it's Kazakhstan. I don't know
1: right.
0: How to say those little satellite republics. I don't know how you pronounce satellite republics. And he is actually in communication. So he does the same type of things I do with the Internet and the computers and keeping troops in contact on the battlefield. So we kind of hit it off. And it's a great thing for him because he looks up to me as a player and he's a fan of the Giants. But it's great for me because I look up to him as one of the real heroes in this world. And they fight every day for our freedom. And their job takes much more discipline and commitment, life commitment, than mine ever would. And I admire that. And so I think we're both gaining from this relationship. And I think it's going to be something that lasts a long time. It's not just going to go until this war is over. I think I've developed a new friend and someone who I can share things with. And it's pretty cool. Fulfilling for both of us.
1: I think it's kind of interesting because there's been a wonderful give and take, and some of the emails that I've seen a copy of, I know you gave him some advice about his daughter, Danny, who did not make the basketball team. And you said in your email to him, you said, you never know when a small setback is actually a blessing that catapults you into something better. And I thought, coming from someone of your stature that is challenged every day, every week, particularly during the season, I thought that was wonderful advice.
0: Well, that's how life is. You're going to be dealt setbacks. And, like I tell everybody when I go to high schools or when I go speak to kids, I always tell you, I failed many, many, many, many times in my life. But that doesn't stop me from continuing to go forward. And my philosophy is you can't fail ultimately unless you quit trying, and I never quit trying. When I was in junior high school or elementary school, as I was telling Joe about his daughter, I didn't make the basketball team. We got cut. My brother and I both got cut, and we took that energy and went to wrestling. We both ended up being district champions, and I think it actually helped me become a better football player because it made me stronger and I learned about leverage. So it was a blessing for me, and the same thing will apply for her or anyone else who happens to go through a setback in their life. It'll challenge them, and it'll give them something else to push them forward and propel them into something better. And I think Joe's going to talk to us. And even though his daughter is a Cowboys fan, I got to change before it's all said and done, I think we both learn from each other. He has two kids. One is 19, and his little girl, I think, is 14 or 15. And he's given me advice about AJ, about how, I should always be there for him no matter what happens, to never let him think that you don't care about him. Because he's away all the time. Joe travels a lot. He's stationed overseas, and so he misses big events, funerals, and big events his kids have at school. And he was telling me how important it is to be there if you can. And it's cool because we really have developed a pretty unique and cool relationship.
1: What I find very interesting, and I think there's a strong message here, Tiki, and that is the fact that you as a professional athlete that a lot of people know, millions of people know, and here is a man doing a job every day that's important that most people don't know,
0: absolutely.
1: But yet the common bond here is human to human.
0: Yeah, absolutely it is. And we have the same desires. I think we have the same dreams. We have the same aspirations. And that's to be a good person and raise a good family. And besides our jobs, people are all the same, but here's a guy who's who sacrificed 19 years of his life so far to the military, and his sole purpose is to defend our country, and it's to defend the rights that our Constitution was based on 200 years ago. That's an amazing thing to me, and I admire that. But like you said, when it's all said and done, and all that extra fat is cut off, we're the same person. We have the same dreams, we have the same aspirations and desires with our families and with our lives, and that's what makes us have a good bond. And I think that's what makes all people have the same bond, is that they do have those same aspirations. It's just masked by their job sometimes.
1: How many times have you had to say to Rondé, put a sock in it? I don't want to hear about the ring. I know you got one.
0: He's killing me. Right now, it sucks. I'm proud of him. I think it's an awesome thing. He's put his name in the history books, and you know, I was right there with him every step of the way. If I could get on the sidelines, I was there. But it sucks.
1: Now let me ask you: do you draw the line with Rondé when he says, "Tiki, will you help me lift my arm? My Super Bowl ring is too heavy." And do you need some light here? Let me bounce it off the diamonds.
0: You know, it's funny. I always get him back with a little cheap. We'll come back. I say, I still make more money than you. That probably won't be long, because he's one of the best corners in the league, and he's going to get his due.
1: When you take a look at what the Tampa Bay Buccaneers did in winning the Super Bowl, as a professional football player, you certainly have feelings and analysis that's different from most fans. What was it that you think was the catalyst of their success?
0: I'll tell you right now, and it's the same with any business, any life situation, or any interaction with people, it was leadership. They had the talent, and they've had it for years, but it was leadership. John Gruden had those guys believing that they were a team of destiny, and I would talk to Rondé every week, especially during the playoffs, when the playoffs came, and he's spewing these soliloquies about, our focus is here, and this is what we came to do, and yada, yada, yada, yada, yada, yada, and I'd just listen to him, like, would you quit regurgitating what Gruden's saying to you? But you know what? That's how he had them believing. Gruden is a born leader, and he had those guys on that path of destiny, and they weren't gonna be knocked off it no matter what, and that's what got them to where they was, because they had the same talent that they've had for years, and it sometimes it just takes that little spark and that change and that little addition of a great leader to take them where they were, and that's why they won the Super Bowl.
1: Former Giants running back Tiki Barber with us and you. We'll take a quick break as we continue across the country and around the world. We've got you on Sports Byline.
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1: Tiki Barber has joined us here on Sports Byline. You have an interesting perspective on something, and that is that you played your professional football career in the largest market in the country with the great spotlight, but you played your college career in kind of a small-town America. And yet, there are two different dynamics. I mean, you're either a big fish in a small pond or a small fish in a big pond. Well, what is that like in both cases?
0: You know, it's very interesting, because, and I think it's given me a great perspective on how to handle myself. And I'm glad that I had UVA and that kind of small-town feel first before I came to New York and got this big, big fishbowl type, everyone's packed into this fishbowl and everybody's trying to find what's going on experience. Because at UVA, I was a football player and I was a star on the team, but I wasn't treated as such. I think I was treated more as a student and more as someone who was there to learn just like everyone else. You know, half the school could care less who was winning on Saturday afternoons. You know, they're worried about, nuclear engineering and trying to find the cures to cancer and they're trying to be the next great literary author in this country. So I was just another guy who happened to do sports very good. And then I come to New York where every single thing you do is analyzed and your character sometimes is based on how you play on the football field, which isn't fair, but that's just what you get from New York. People expect so much, and they expect you to behave a certain way and to play a certain way and to win championship, otherwise you're not worth the ground you walk on. And so I'm glad I'm grounded by UVA, but I've embraced New York because I know that if you do things well here, you can basically write your own ticket for the rest of your life, and that's what I've been focused on my career here is being the same good guy that I've always been, and that I learned at UVA, and the being a Southern gentleman and treating people the right way, but transporting it up to New York where I'm different because I have those values.
1: What's interesting is that UVA laid a great foundation for you to build a nice house in a big market on, and yet you know as well as I do, and I know you've known a lot of players that come out of those schools that are in small-town America and are focused primarily on sports, primarily probably on football. It can really be mind-bending and probably give you a false perspective of life, can it?
0: Yeah, it really does, because you get this feeling that, you're bigger than the world, that, just because you're playing football, you can do whatever you want. You can get away with anything. And, 15, 20 years ago, that might actually have been the case. You probably could have got away with anything you wanted to. But times have changed, and I think the perception of athletes has changed. And so you have to be conscious of how you present yourself and what you do on a regular basis because people are watching. If you're out in a restaurant acting crazy, someone's going to tell someone, and the next thing you know, he's going to tell someone else, and before you know it, you're on page six, you're in the, Entertainment Tonight or Sports Center, whatever it is, you're going to be up there in a negative light, and that's not something you can really afford to do because your reputation is everything to you. I mean, that's after football's done, that's all you're going to have left.
1: How do you take those values and use them to help younger players, because younger players tend to believe they're bulletproof?
0: Yeah, they really do, and you see it every year. The guy comes in, he's good for a little while, he's a hot shot, he thinks he has it made, and by and large, I think they look at me as a guy who has a good head on my shoulders, who has a good education, and sees kind of past the game sometimes, and then they'll ask me, what are some some advice you can give me. And I'll tell them, you know what, think consistency. I think doing things consistent over a period of time, because anyone can do something great once and get a big head about it. But it's the person who does that great thing consistently who'll be remembered for all time. And I think they appreciate that. And I think some of them get it, some of them don't. You just have to go out and try the best you can to get them to learn that.
1: How hard is that in professional sports to maybe go out and have a great game and say, hey, we're on the way,
0: yeah,
1: and then maybe the next week you do something really silly?
0: Yeah, it is. And it's tough, like you said, to be consistent. You know, that's like I said, that's how you define greatness, is the teams that are in, the players that are very consistent and do it over and over again, so that they're relied upon, so that the coaches and the organization aren't worried what this guy's going to do. I know what I'm getting out of him every week. And like you said, it is hard with 45 different guys. And I think football, above all other sports, is the ultimate team game, because you cannot have a weak link. You know, the saying, you're only as good as your weakest link, really applies to football, because that one weak link will come and burn you, and a defense or an offense will learn how to exploit that and take advantage of it. And so you really have to have a cohesive unit where everyone is strong, where everyone is reliable, and that starts with coaching. And sometimes, you know, coaches and players are on the different pages, and you can't get this guy to perform for you, and it's a tough situation. This is probably one of the toughest jobs and most stressful jobs there is in sports, because of that. One guy can't take over the game and save it for everyone else. A coach can't take over the game and save it for everyone else. Everyone has to be on the same page, otherwise you're messing in futility, and all of a sudden everyone else is frustrated, and then it just gets worse.
1: How difficult is it when the objective obviously is to blend everybody's talents together, and yet everybody also kind of tends to think of themselves, because it's an individual performance evaluation, yeah, as to whether you're going to be employed or not? That's a dynamic and a dichotomy that I find fascinating.
0: Yeah, it really is, and it's hard, because I think you're getting to the game of football, or I guess any sport, for a few reasons, and this is a short list that I've come up with over the years. And one is to make a name for yourself, and the second one is probably to make enough money so you're comfortable and you have a good living and you can do what you need to do with your life. And then the third reason, and I think this is the one that people don't find until they've gotten up in age a little bit, so they've been in the league for 5 or 6 years, and they understand that all that other stuff is kind of just a facade. What you really want to be there for is to win a championship, and it's hard to get everyone, you know, past those first two ideals. Okay, the money is not that much, you know, the fame is, it's one thing, but to win that championship is what you're playing this game for, you know, because no one's going to care 20 years from now how much money I made in 2002. No one's going to care, if I was the most popular guy on the team in 2001. The only thing they're going to care about 20 years from now is, did he win a championship? And it's hard to get all the guys to have that be their number one priority, to win a championship. And one of the reasons, in talking to my brother, that I've become a really big fan of John Gruden is because he was able to get everyone to believe in that. You know, he had these guys reciting his words and his thoughts and making them their own original thought. Ronnie told me his first meeting was, we're going to win a championship this year. If you're not with me, leave. And I think everyone from the very first statement knew what he was about, and they bought into it. And so they were immediately on that last goal that I talked about, which is winning. All the other stuff kind of went to the wayside. Contracts weren't an issue. Who was getting the credit wasn't an issue. Only thing that was they were focused on was winning a Super Bowl, and that's why they ultimately did it.
1: Is there any guilt feeling when a coach, especially one who may be popular? I mean, there are coaches that nobody likes and nobody cares about whether they get fired. But when there is a popular coach and he has to pay the ultimate price, what's the reaction within the family? Because it's like losing a family member, even a parent, because that's what the coach is.
0: Yeah, you're right. And, you know, Coach Fossil was like that for a lot of us, especially the guys that he had for, you know, his entire 7 years. I was in his first draft, and I'd become really close to him. And, you know, you realize after a while that, you know, this game, especially at the head coaching position, is very cyclical. I think cyclical, especially even at the lower levels in the players, it's more so, the turnover is higher. But he was here for a long time, and I think he realized that he did some great things here. He had some disappointing seasons as well, But I think he's satisfied by and large. The frustrating thing, as you talked about, is that, you know, as a player, you kind of want to keep those kind of guys that are good for you, that are good for the team or good for the community. You like to have those guys around, but sometimes you need a change. And I think Coach Fossil came to that realization that, you know what, my luck or my streak or whatever it is, it's run out. I need to move on. And it went down the right way here. It wasn't as explosive as it could have been, especially in this market. And I think he saved his face, the New York Giants, let him exit with dignity.
1: The fact that this is a business and everybody understands that it is, and so therefore that's the price that one pays if there's not success, albeit either a player or a coach, does that make it a little bit easier to digest?
0: Yeah, it really does, because you know that as loyal as you can, as you want to be to a team, sometimes you just gotta make a change, and you understand that this is a bottom line business, and that makes all the difference over personal relationships, over emotional ties, above anything else. It's a bottom line business, and you got to take it with a grain of salt. No matter what anybody says to you or what anyone says about you, you got to realize that it's just business. It's not personal.
1: We'll continue our conversation with Tiki Barber, the former Giants running back, as we continue with more of you and Sports Byline.
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6: Tiki Barber has joined us on Sports Byline. Tiki, the last time you and I were together, you and I talked about kids, and you don't know how many emails and also letters I got from people saying, boy, it was sure nice to hear a professional athlete talk in such a human way about their family and about kids. That they had never heard an athlete. I think they see athletes in only one form or in one particular way. Tell me what it was when you and Rondi were growing up that you have carried forward and that you have applied more than anything else in your family life, in your marriage, and with the kids that you now have.
7: Well, I think it's an intense sense of family and appreciation for family that my mom instilled us. I mean, it was, like, you know, it was hard for us. My father left when we were 3 or 4, and we never really had a relationship with him. So it was hard on my mom. She worked 2 or 3 jobs in order to make ends meet for us. She made a ton of sacrifices. I mean, essentially sacrificing 18 years of her life for us so that we would not want or need for anything. But at the same time, she gave us our independence and allowed us to make our own decisions and make our own mistakes, quite frankly, and find out what was right and what was wrong. And that's how we turned out the way that we did. And now that we're both older, and my brother has 2 girls and I have 2 boys, ironically enough, being twins, we can't make, you know, the same of kids. But we're trying to instill those same kind of values to our kids. But be there for them and be great role models for them and be an example of father figures that we didn't have growing up.
6: Yeah, I saw a story the other day on ABC. It was a 1-hour special about single-parent kids. And I suppose that there's a silver lining on the road. I don't know whether it's the toughness that you get or that you overcompensate when you have kids yourself in giving to them what you may not have had during that time. Do you sense there's that overcompensation to some degree, or what was the silver lining that you and Rondi got out of that whole experience?
7: Yeah, I definitely think that, like you said, there is a toughness developed. And a capacity to deal with difficult situations, and there is a compensation. I'm everything. My kids are everything to me, and I do anything for them. And I can't wait to get home. I mean, after particularly bad games, I know I come home, and AJ doesn't care, or Jason doesn't care. They just want to run to daddy, and that's great to me. But I also think I overcompensate in a lot of different ways. You know, I'm on the board of a couple charities. One, the Children's Miracle Network, that I do a golf tournament for, and the Fresh Air Fund here in New York that caters to underprivileged kids. And it's another way for me to reach out and provide an example and provide an influence on kids in this area. And it's very fulfilling for me.
6: Tiki, you have the opportunity, of course, you're very, you know, talented, but you also have been very blessed, as you have acknowledged a number of times. But through the charities and just through life in general, you've had the opportunity to see the other side of that, the single parent kids and the turnkey, the latchkey kind of kids. What is it that concerns you about that, and what is it that maybe can be done in order to make it better for these kids? Because I'm at a loss at trying to figure this out.
7: You know, and it's very complicated, and I don't think there really is a direct answer or a correct answer for every situation, but I look at it this way, and I can only speak to this own experience. You have single household. Like I said with my mom, it is very difficult to have enough time in the day because you have to work so much and you have to handle so much of the household and also being a single earner of a family, that sometimes the interest in the kids or the kids' interest get lost. For instance, a parent can't make it to the kids' games, or he can't be there for his recital or whatever it is, and all of a sudden the child thinks he's not being loved, and that's all kids want. They just want affection. They want acceptance from people, and I think that it has to come down to sacrifice by parents, and they have to care, you know, to an almost ridiculous degree. You know, my mom never missed a game that my brother and I played in. She always found a way to be there. And that extended all the way through college, even after she had a breast cancer scare and had surgery and went to the game 5 days later. You have to find ways to sacrifice because it justifies what you want to do for your kids and who they're going to become. And it's hard to do that, and it's easy to say. But I agree, there is a loss of that in some society, in some part of our society.
6: Tiki Barber with us and you on Sports Byline. Usually kids become casualties, and I think a major reason for that, Tiki, is the loss of self-esteem.
7: Yeah.
6: And during the younger years when they are developing, that's when the self-esteem comes about. What can one do about that? Because I don't know how we save them from that standpoint.
7: Yeah, it's tough, especially because kids don't care what they say. They don't think about what they say to each other. Whatever on their mind comes out, and sometimes it's very hurtful. And it's hard to deal with it, I'm sure, for kids. I know my brother and I were very shy when we were young. I think was the main reason was because we were different. We were, you know, one of the few black families in the area. And so we knew we were different. We knew we were different because we didn't have a father. And so we looked for and we searched for friends who would be our support system, who were, you know, normal like everyone else and accepted us for who we were. And that's what I would encourage the kids. I mean, it's, you can't just, you know, feel that you're being rebuked and accept it. You have to find people who accept you, and then they become your closest allies and your closest friends. And then when things go bad, you can turn to them for support and advice and just a pick-me-up. I know that my friends from my childhood that were like that, I'm still best friends with them to this day, because they meant so much to me then, and they mean so much to me now.
6: Where does the community come into play? Because if you're talking about an urban environment, I'm sure it's a lot different because of all the dangers that exist in that environment. Did you grow up in a less than urban environment so that it was different?
7: Yeah, Fort Hood, Virginia is much less than urban. The environment wasn't, you know, is for instance, in New York, there's so many different avenues for kids to find a way to pique their interest, whether it's going to museums and finding something they love there, or participating in any number of athletic outlets that are around in the city. And in a rural environment, it's tough because there's not a lot there. There's not a lot of access. I remember we had to ride our bikes everywhere, you know, riding down major highways to go play with our friends in the park. And I think the solution there is the same. You have to find people who are willing to take these adventures with you, who will go out of their way to, you know, experience something new with you. And you develop strong bonds that way by having that camaraderie and I think intimate relations in a difficult situation.
6: Roanoke, Virginia, of course, in the South, so I'm sure it was different, but let me share a story with you. Jimmy Johnson, the Hall of Famer, of course, you know, and Rafer Johnson, his brother,
7: yeah.
6: They moved from Texas to the Valley down in Southern California, and in talking to Rafer and Jimmy one time, I said, did you ever run into any racial problems? He said, no, we moved to a town that was primarily Scandinavian, and even though we were black, because we had the name of Johnson, everybody thought we were Scandinavian.
7: That worked. Whatever worked. That's fabulous.
6: Was that ever a factor down there in Roanoke, Virginia, because it is somewhat considered the Deep South?
7: It is, but it wasn't, because I think my mom went out of her way to keep us in the right loop of people that her friends were either white or otherwise who were accepting. And they treated us just like regular family, and we never felt that deep, racism that you get in the really deep South, like in Alabama and Georgia and the South and way down there. We didn't really have those deep racial issues where people would look at us weird and snub their noses at us. And I think once we started playing sports, that lessened it even more because of our ability to be athletes. It allowed us acceptance into cultures.
6: Yeah, that's too bad that sports has to be the vehicle for acceptance instead of who you are as a human being. Let me switch gears for you on a second. Joe Montana was just in with us, and we were having a chat because his kids, believe it or not, are now the age in which they're playing football themselves.
7: And my favorite player, by the way.
6: Oh, is it?
7: It is.
6: And I said to him, I said, how tough is it, and what are you doing to kind of protect them because they have the name Montana? And I'm just wondering, you got a couple boys in your hands. At some point, you know, they're going to have to deal with the name of Barber as well. Have you given much thought to that?
7: I haven't, you know, and I think what's going to happen with me is I'm going to let them pursue their own passion, whether it's sports or not. I mean, my oldest son loves sports. He wants to watch Daddy play football every day, these videos that I have at home. And so I think I'll let him find his own passion because he loves music, too. I don't think I'll ever force him to do anything because my mom never forced me to do anything. And that doesn't just go for sports. That goes for everything from, you know, schoolwork was the obvious exclusion where she wanted us and goaded us to be the best that we could as students. But as far as religion was concerned and everything else, she wanted us to make our own decisions about what we thought was going to be most beneficial to us. And I think we turned out for the best because of that.
6: What is the understanding that you as a twin have being married to a twin?
7: It's interesting. I'm not married to a twin.
6: Oh, you're not.
7: Our wives are similar, not similar, but they're both Asian.
6: They're both Asian. You're absolutely right. That understanding.
7: Jenny's Vietnamese and Korean. Ronnie's wife is Filipino. So it's similar, but not too similar.
6: But culturally, I mean, is there an understanding that both of you all have because you're married to Asian women?
7: Oh, absolutely. It's it's a different culture. You know, Jenny's parents live with us, and that's how it is in the
6: yes.
7: culture. The kids take care of the parents, and it works perfectly for us because Jenny and I are still able to have our lives as socialites in the city, but also be able to feel comfortable that someone who really loves them is home with them. And we're fortunate to have that. But I think Jenny's parents also appreciate it because it takes a lot of pressure off of them and also gives them an opportunity to grow up with their grandkids, which is what grandparents live for.
6: You bring up a very interesting point because I was in China, and they're going through a transformation in which they're building these big high-rise apartment buildings.
7: Yeah.
6: And in talking to some of the Chinese when I was over there, Tiki, they were lamenting this because what has happened is that the younger kids are moving out of the hutans, which is the community area yeah. into these high rise, and instead where they used to leave their kids with parents or friends of parents next door and everything else, all of a sudden you move into a high rise, you don't know who that person is that's next door or down the next level from you, and it's changing the whole dynamic of family. So I know exactly what you're talking about, of having that relationship of grandparent to child to grandchild.
7: Exactly. And it is difficult. I mean, we live in a high rise. We've lived in one for 7 years, and I honestly know maybe three of my neighbors. And it's tough because you don't see them on a regular basis. It's not a common area where everyone hangs out. It's kind of like you're in and you're out, and you go and do what you have to do in the city. But that's an unfortunate thing. I think there's, especially in this country, especially in the major cities, there's too many parents not raising their kids. I think they leave it to someone else, and I think children suffer from that in some small way.
6: We only got a couple minutes left. What do you do in the off season to recharge the mind? I know what you do with the body, but we've never really talked about what you do to refresh the mind.
7: Well, I have a lot of diverse interests. As you know, my brother and I wrote a children's book entitled By My Brother's Side, and we have another one coming out called Game Day, because we want to pass on these lessons and ideals that we've had since we were children and let other kids get into that. But, you know, I'm also, as you said, living in New York, I have opportunities that are unbelievable, and they're historic making, and they're very interesting to me as a graduate of UVA and someone who's entrenched in history. I had a chance meeting with Shimon Peres, who was a Nobel Peace Prize winner and former Prime Minister of Israel, at a restaurant. He invited me to come over to Israel and see his country. He has a program where he encourages Palestinian and Israeli kids to play sports together. And it piqued my interest, and I think this trip is going to happen, and I'm excited about it. And I know, and I'm fortunate, that the only reason that it happens is because I live in New York. And I have the cultural experiences, and I have the opportunity to have these extraordinary experiences and take advantage of them.
6: You've got to promise me that when you do come back from that trip that we will get together on this air, because I want to hear your perspective on this and what type of reaction you found of the kids as sports is the vehicle being communication between two cultures.
7: Exactly. And I'm really interested in it because of me being an African-American and trying to give my message about the importance of the ideals you learn in sports that kind of transcend sports and are applicable in every kind of walk of life.
6: Tiki, I want to thank you. You've been with me a number of times on the show, and I always find our conversations insightful and also, I think, enlightening. So take care of yourself. Tiki Barber with us and you this hour on Sports Byline. You know, at the outset of the interview, one of the things I said is that I get the opportunity to talk to friends, and I really like the articulate and intelligent athlete. And if you've heard any time that Tiki has been with us in the past, some of the things that we've got into, then you can understand why I have that appreciation for him. As he goes into his private life now and another career in television and elsewhere, you just know that Tiki Barber is going to be successful in whatever he does. And he and Rondi, certainly the groundwork was laid very nicely by their mother. We continue with more of you and Sports Byline.
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6: I certainly hope you enjoyed our interview with Tiki Barber this hour on Sports Byline, the retired running back for the New York Giants, who left the team as the all-time rushing leader for the New York Giants. And I think you get the sense that I do, that certainly anything that he does from now on in his life, he's going to be a success at as much as he was in the National Football League. 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

0: this hour from Town Hall. I'm Jason Walker. Authorities in Colombia fear the death toll will just keep rising following that 7.4 earthquake in the western region of the country earlier in the day. Now, official death count right now stands at 111, but many are missing and fear dead. The quake was followed by 21 aftershocks. Republican National Committee hosting an unusual midterm convention September 9th and 10th in Dallas to spotlight the 2026 midterms. Here's correspondent Ken Lorman.
1: It will focus on portraying Democrats as captive to socialist and progressive extremists. GOP operatives have compiled extensive footage of figures like Hassan Piker, James Tallarico, and Michigan Senate nominee Abdul El-Sayed to depict Democrats as out of the mainstream, with speakers including Vice President J.D. Vance, HHS Secretary RFK Jr., and President Trump delivering primetime attacks. Ken Lorman reporting.
0: RNC Socialism Telethon will feature recurring progressive politicians and activists via video montage to expose the democratic destruction brought by socialism. Senator Dave McCormick says the Democratic Party is moving further and further to the left, arguing that some of its leaders are embracing what he calls a dangerous socialist agenda. The Pennsylvania Republican tells the Salem Radio Network the leftist policies are way out of step with mainstream American values.
2: I thought the idea of socialism and communism was in the dustbin of history, and sadly, it's finding new traction. And if that were to lead our country in the White House, in the majority in the House or the Senate, I think it'd be a disaster.
0: More on these stories at townhall.com.
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0: Well, dignitaries from all across Washington were on hand Monday at a base in South Carolina that was renamed for the late Senator Lindsey Graham. We have more on the story now from correspondent Jennifer King.
7: At a ceremony at what was Joint Base Charleston, Defense Secretary Pete Hegseth praised Graham's dedication to the military.
8: He knew the timeless truth that to ensure peace, we must be prepared for war.
7: Graham, who died last month, joined the Air Force after law school and spent over three decades serving in the Air Force, Air National Guard, and Reserves. Treasury Secretary Scott Bessent, who is from South Carolina, noted that the base hosts the 437th Airlift Wing with their massive C-17 military transports.
8: From today forward, these planes will have Joint Base Graham on their tail. A reminder that Senator Graham was the American people's workhorse.
7: I'm Jennifer King.
0: Breaking news and analysis at townhall.com. Under the proposed rule from the FDA, companies would have to document and submit their safety findings for new ingredients, giving regulators the opportunity to investigate if they see a potential safety risk. HHS Secretary Robert Kennedy Jr. says the amount of additives to food allowed in America was way out of hand.
9: When I came to HHS, I asked the FDA, how many ingredients do we have in our food? And they said that they didn't know. They said it could be 4,000. It could be 12,000. It's probably somewhere around 10,000.
0: An update on a story from over the weekend. Taylor Fresh Foods, parent company of Taylor Farms, now voluntarily recalling some products that include jalapenos because of worries about a possible salmonella contamination. More on these stories, townhall.com.
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14: And wherever you might be around the country and around the world, I'm Ron Barr. We've got you on America's Sports Talk Show, Sports Byline. Good to have you with us because we're going to be talking basketball this hour with a couple of very familiar names to you. One of them retired and in the Hall of Fame. The other one of the best jumpers in NBA pro basketball history. So I'll tell you who's coming up in just a second. But check out the award-winning Sports Byline website. You'll find that at sportsbyline.com. I say that because there's a couple of things there I want to point out to you. One, I love writing, and I was very fortunate to win an Emmy for my writing talents. And so I sit down in front of the computer and knock out commentaries on some of the things that are happening in sports. It's my perspective on these things. And I've gotten a lot of feedback from you fans, and I like hearing how you feel about some of the issues in sports as well. So we therefore have the fan poll question that you'll find on the homepage at sportsbyline.com. And in addition to being able to vote on the fan poll question, we have a page in which you can leave your comments. And the one thing that I have found over the years of reading these comments on the air is the fact that you fans are pretty insightful when it comes to some of the issues in sports. I'm very, very impressed how articulate and how insightful you are. And I think many times those of us in the media tend to maybe talk down or not respect the view of the fan. They think that they lead with their hearts rather than their heads, and most times they probably do, but I have always found there's a lot of intelligence in some of the responses that I have shared on the air from you fans. So again, you can check that out, my commentary and the fan poll question. It's right there on the homepage at sportsbyline.com. Marcus Camby is standing by to join us on Sports Byline, drafted by Toronto and also played in New York and with the Nuggets as well. I mentioned about him being able to rebound. I think his entire career, he's got double digits as far as rebounding. He was the College Player of the Year, of course, in basketball. And then right after that, one of my favorite people, Nate Thurman, is going to be here. Big Nate, Hall of Fame center in the NBA. He played 14 years in the league, most of those with the Warriors, finished up with Cleveland, a seven-time NBA All-Star. And he was selected to the NBA All-Defensive First or Second Team five times. And what's impressive about that is you don't think of big guys around 7 foot tall who play defense, but he was a great combination of offense and defense, 15 points a game and 15 rebounds per game in his NBA career. So Marcus Camby, next for you on Sports Byline.
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4: Marcus Camby joins us on Sports Byline. Marcus, of course, one of the fine forwards in the NBA. And if you take a look at forwards that can get up and do the dirty work and do the rebounding, it certainly is Marcus Camby. He was college basketball's player of the year. Good to have him on Sports Byline. What are the little tricks of the trade that a veteran player can have that somebody who is in their first, second, or even third year doesn't develop immediately?
5: Just, you know, the sense of how to take care of your body. You know, the NBA season is a long, grueling grind, and, you know, over 82-plus ball games considering preseason and playoffs. So you've got to learn how to take care of your body and get yourself in tip-top shape and take advantage of your downtime.
4: You know, I was looking at your career stats. I'm interested in the rebounding because if you think of a Dennis Rodman or anybody who has excelled at rebounding, I've always thought that that was more of an attitude as well as a talent. Am I correct in that observation, Marcus?
5: Yeah, you really can't really you can talk about rebound, but you really can't teach it. It's more of a want to.
4: Mm-hmm.
5: It's all about determination and hard work. And you really can't teach that, especially going down there with a lot of the trees. It's real physical down there.
4: How about anticipation? Where does that factor into it?
5: It has a lot. You have to really, you know, get the trajectory of the ball or where the opponent shoots the ball. Usually if he shoots it at one corner, if he misses, it's going to go on the other side of the corner. And it took me a couple years being in the league to really understand that and understand that when the ball carries off the rim, you have to put yourself in the right position at the right time.
4: One of the things that I think a lot of people, meaning the fans, have a perception of is that they think that the players don't really care. They're making so much money, it does not matter. And one of the things, Marcus, I've said on this program, since it's a national and international show, is that there is a professional pride that goes along with athletes. Now, you may not see it, may not understand it, but they really do care. They may not show it in the way that most people can relate. Is that the big breakdown between fan and player, that the fan does not see the caring that the players have and understand it?
5: Yeah, I think the fans don't see the overall picture. They may see one or two guys who may get in trouble or have incidents with fans or coaches and stuff like that, and that's all the stuff that gets blown up and portrayed in the media and stuff like that. But there's a lot of guys who really do care and who really give a lot about the game of basketball, but not also the game, but also the stuff that they do off the court, you know, the charitable things that they do, a lot of stuff that goes unnoticed in the public eye. But, you know, these guys are human beings too, and then sometimes we're going to make mistakes. But for the most part, I think, you know, every NBA player out there, you know, gives an honest, hard work and wants to help his team and his community out.
4: You ended up taking a trip to Africa. What did you think that trip was going to be like, and how did it compare to what you thought it was going to be like and what it turned out to be, Marcus?
5: I never thought I'd experience what I had experienced when I went over there. And the first thought I was going over there for was to conduct a basketball game. But while we were over there, to tour, you know, the city, the country of South Africa, and visit the great Nelson Mandela, and you know, just to meet some of the citizens and the kids that's over there in Africa. And, you know, when I got over there, it was definitely heartfelt, you know, for one, just to see the living conditions that, you know, some of the people over there were going through. I mean, we went to one different township where it was about 10 to 20,000 people, and they shared one water hole. You know, within that water hole, the people bathe, they wash their clothes, they wash their food. So, I mean, that's just telling you how clean and safe that water hole actually was.

0: forward to actually seeing it face to face and really living it. And, you know, every day we would leave the gym, we would go through these community events around the city. Every player that was over there left in tears. And I pride myself as a strong, you know, fight individual, but, you know, I was tearing up every single day I went to see. I saw these kids and I saw the conditions they were living in.
1: I had the opportunity to one time meet Nelson Mandela as well. I think you're going to agree with this statement. The thing that struck me, and when I meet people sometimes, Marcus, I try to think of one word that depicts the person. And the one word that I came up with Nelson Mandela was dignity.
0: Yes, I was definitely in awe, you know, of the guy. I mean, when I had saw him, you know, he's a little bit older right now. He's a little bit more fragile, but his state of mind is still there. And one thing I found out, he's an avid boxing fan. And you would never think of a guy of his nature, everything that he's been through, he can take time to really be in the boxing. But, I mean, it was an honor for us to meet him. You know, just going to his house to be able to spend, like, the 15 or 20 minutes I did deal with him and to take pictures with him, that was probably, like, the highlight of my whole life.
1: Dikembe Mutombo is somebody that's given an awful lot back to Africa, and he is revered there, is he not? Is he not the Michael Jordan of Africa when it comes to basketball?
0: He is the god over there. I actually had a chance. He was also on a trip, and, you know, Dikembe has been doing, you know, a great job in the community, you know, with his country of Africa ever since he's been in the league. And, you know, I've seen him donate millions and millions of dollars. When I was over there last summer, you know, he donated a hospital and it's made up of Congo. And, you know, he's a national hero over there. And, you know, he always talked about getting me over there and experiencing and helping him out. And this time I'm really glad and happy that I did, because, you know, he's touched so many kids' lives over there that, you know, there's no way they can ever repay him. But there is just extremely happy and proud of that he's African and he's doing well in the NBA.
1: How do the kids look upon basketball players? Because in the story that I read, and you said that a lot of people over there, they know about every NBA player.
0: Yeah, they pretty much know the ball game well, and I think that a lot has to do with, you know, a lot of African guys that we have here in the NBA now. You know, started with Dikembe Mutombo, and you have guys like Tegana Chop and Luol Deng, and guys like that, and the guys in Africa, they follow them. You know, they get to see us on TV or they get to hear about us over there on the radio, and they know about everything. They know about our stats. They know about what we do, what we like to eat, and stuff like that. So, you know, I was definitely amazed on that aspect.
1: The kids here in this country, I think you know as well as I do, when they look at them, I think they look, and I remember talking to a player one time. I said, what do you think young kids in America see when they see a basketball player or a pro athlete? And he said, they look at their jewelry, they look at their car, and they know how much they make. But I would assume maybe over in Africa it's different, that these kids look upon you because you are black, they are black, and that you have a skill that is something that is known worldwide. Do they perceive you differently as far as role models or as people?
0: I think they look at us as the black athletes in the U.S. as definitely one of their own. They, you know, obviously where they come from, their dreams and aspirations is probably to make it to the U.S. and enjoy the great freedoms that we have over here in the United States. And I think they look up to us a little bit more and they don't take what they have for granted. They see us as a way to get out. I mean, a lot of these kids, like I said, come from deep, deep, heavy poverty. And, you know, for them to be able to go to the U.S. is almost like a blessing.
1: What type of talent pool for basketball do you think exists in Africa?
0: There's a lot of capable players over there. You know, we were able to conduct camps over there every day, twice a day. We work with the kids, and we had games at night. But, you know, some of the tough things about it is that, you know, a lot of these kids don't have the resources, and like the kids we were working with, like a lot of big guys they had, big guys, you know, wear like a size 18 or 20 basketball shoe, but they were playing in like a size US 12 or 13, so it was really hard for them to find the shoe sizes that they regularly would wear. So some of them, you know, their feet, you know, weren't growing the way they want to. They couldn't run the way they want to and stuff like that. But overall, I think there's a lot of potential over there. You know, maybe a few that can make the NBA, but there's definitely a few that have a chance of coming to the United States and getting a college scholarship and furthering their education.
1: You know as well as I do, Marcus, that players here in this country play in nice gymnasiums. I suppose that you played outdoors and in some very unique locations when you were working with these kids.
0: Yeah, we played outside a little bit, but, you know, with the NBA, with the NBA Cares and their community program reach out, they had the nice facilities that the NBA donated, and they made sure that everything was top of the line. You know, we had some of the trainers from around our NBA teams come over there also, so it was also like a real nice working environment. But the NBA does a great job of giving back over there and helping out with their resources.
1: What do you think is the worldwide appeal for professional basketball? Why do you think the NBA has its appeal?
0: I just think because of the style of play that we have and our game is, you know, they say soccer is the game of the world, but, you know, with the NBA, we get to showcase a lot of our talent and our athletic ability, and a lot of guys really like to play basketball, and, you know, and a lot of have to go through the founding members of the NBA, guys who paved the way for us, the guys like the Larry Birds and the Dr. J's and Magic Johnson and the Michael Jordan. A lot of kids really look up to them and wonder to pattern themselves after those guys.
1: Marcus, I've thoroughly enjoyed this conversation, both on a professional level about basketball, but also on a personal level. I think it gives people a chance to see the person as well as the player. Come back again with us on Sports Byline.
0: Anytime you want me, I'm here.
1: Take care, Marcus.
0: Thanks a lot.
1: We'll take a break. Continue with more of you and Sports Byline.
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1: Nice to have a good friend with me here on Sports Byline. I've known this man for a very long time, and he's visited with us before on Sports Byline, but it's been a while since we got caught up. I'm talking about Hall of Fame center in the NBA, Nate Thurmond, who played 14 years in the NBA with the Warriors, the Cavaliers, and seven times he was an NBA All-Star. When you sit down and you watch a game, either in person, an NBA game today, or watch it on television, what do you see, and what do you see the contrast, Nate, between when you played the game and the way the game's played today?
7: Well, the contrast, let's start with athletes. I think that there's no question in my mind that the players today are better conditioned, better athletes as far as fundamentals are concerned and conditioning and all the things that go into that. I also see, you know, a lot of one-on-one basketball, which we've become accustomed to, you know, as far as one or two guys being on the side and, you know, kind of isolated from the rest of the players, so to speak. So we didn't see a lot of that in our day. But you get used to the different type of game, and you get used to the speed of the game and certainly the power of the game. So you get a mix of that. But I am really enthused when I see guys that are 6'8", 6'9", 6'11", even, these guys that are able to handle the ball. And I have, with Larry Bird and Magic Johnson being 6'8 and 6'9", being able to handle the ball so well. And that, I think that is amazing to anyone who played in my era, if they're honest.
1: You know as well as I do that every coach in the NBA certainly preaches the team concept. I'm wondering if that falls on deaf ears today with the young player.
7: Well, you know, I think so, and I think there's a reason for that. You know, Ron, I think we mentioned one other time when I was here, it's amazing how much input the player's agent has in his career. I mean, I won't name the coach, but I was astounded when one of the Warrior coaches years ago came to me 2 weeks after the season had started. I think it was less than 8 games they had played. I'm sure it was less than 8. And 7 agents had already called him about playing time. Now, you know, so when you interject that into the two-man game where one or two players will be stars, then you can see where that comes from, because the more notoriety in the NBA, the more points, normally speaking, the higher the salary. And that's a big part of the sports scene today.
1: Do you think it's a reflection of society in general? What can you do for me lately? The individualism that we see across the board in society today, Nate?
7: Yes, I think it is. And I think it's also that, you know, again, people who are spotlighted, whether it be in any field, doctor, a musician, whatever, they get the highest amount of pay. And I think that affects everything. You know, let me put it to you another way. The money affects it because it affects the product that we have as far as what do we see around the game. You used to come to a game and you get you some popcorns and you wait and you wait for the action. Now the action starts half an hour before the game and it's continual. So, you know, the money has affected how much you get and what you see on the floor.
1: I see that over your career you average 15 points a game and 15 rebounds per game. To be able to rebound seems to me to be more of a mindset more than anything else. Am I correct about that?
7: I would say so. No question. You have to feel that that's something that you can do to help the team. You know, a lot of times you don't get a lot of credit for it. I was fortunate enough to get some credit for the defense and the rebounding. I always thought it was a center's job to get the ball back. It was a center's job to plug up the middle. No matter whose man it was, whatever. And, you know, today's NBA, we don't have a lot of true centers. So we do have some good shot blockers, though, but not really true centers. I think that the guy in Indiana does a good job, and he's only 6'11" or whatever, but he's a pretty good center.
1: I've always believed, Nate, and correct me if I'm wrong on this, when it comes to rebounding and not being a basketball player, I may be completely wrong about this, but it really is positioning. It's footwork. It's that attitude that I talked about, not just the skills of being tall.
7: No.
1: A lot of tall guys that have not been good rebounders.
7: Yeah, and a lot of small guys have been great. Dennis Rodman led the league 6-7 years. Amazing. Guy 6'7". Wes Unseld, 6'8". Great rebounder. Dave Cowan, 6'9". So there's no question, you have to be kind of light on your feet, and you have to have a certain amount of jumping ability. But I think the most important thing is timing, footwork and timing. And again, like you said, Ron, you have to have the desire to go get the basketball. And especially if you're a great offensive rebounder, which I was not. But I get a few, but that was not my forte. Let me wipe your defensive boards. Hey, no problem. Offensive boards, you know, you get hit in the mouth a lot, and you're going to have some sore ribs and all that, but, you know, you have to keep the pressure on the guy, but there are certain guys that are better than that than I was. Paul Silas, great offensive rebounder. Charles Barkley was a good offensive rebounder. So usually it can be a guy who can – he has a lot of bulk. Wes Unseld, they can move you around a little bit. I didn't have that.
1: Who was it that gave you the biggest tussle when it came to rebounding that really would go, you know, toe-to-toe with Nate Thurman?
7: Well, Willis Reed, Dave Collins, quick guys for their size, strong guys for their size. Wes Unseld, bigger guys, you kind of know where they are a little bit more. All of a sudden, these guys that I mentioned before, they're through the crack. They've slipped beside you and your other man. They're in there. A bigger guy is easier to put a body on. Moses Malone. Oh, boy. He was 6'11". But, I mean, he was the most difficult guy that I've ever played against to keep off the offensive boards.
1: One of the other people that I respect a lot and somebody you know is Joe Morgan. And I remember talking to him, and I asked him about all the things that he accomplished. What were the things that made... you know, meant the most to him, and he said it was the gold gloves, and you know, that's not a stat or something, that's just something that you take pride in playing defense and get a gold glove. And I mentioned that you had been on either the first or second team all-defensive team in the NBA for some 5 years. Defense, again, an attitude more than anything else?
7: No question. I had an attitude let me start this story at the beginning. Good story. I was in high school, and I was chosen to play in an all-star game in West Virginia. And the leader of that group that had that game was Jerry West, and he was bringing in Bill Russell. And after the game, we were sitting at a banquet table, and Bill Russell was talking, and I was like in awe. I was a senior in high school. And he said, "It's demoralizing if you can score on your man, but he can't score on you." He repeated that. I've repeated it many, many times since then. And it's true. If you can go out and do your thing, and you come right back down and you snuff him, or you've made your life easier for that night. And I've always played with that philosophy that stop the guy, and it's easier to score on him because he's thinking about his offense. So they worked hand in hand, and that's why I kind of built my career around being a defensive player first. Offensive thing is going to help. You're going to get lots of help. You got a nice point guard. He's going to give you 6 points a game, so you're going to get help there. Defense, do that.
1: When did you know that you had done a good job defensively on a player?
7: Well, you can tell his demeanor through the game. He mentioned first part of the game, middle part of the game, doesn't matter. End of the game, doesn't matter. What I tried to do, Ron, was block the first shot he took. Very important. Right from the tip-off, they bring it into the center. Try to get that one. And if you get that one and you get a lot of hand on it, he is wary for the rest of the night. So, you know, if you don't get the first one, get the second one. Get something early. Let him know, hey, this is like a ball game. So if you shut a guy's offense down, which most players take pride in, and, you know, that's the thing, then you kind of work on their last nerve. That's what I think.
1: Who was it when you started playing NBA basketball that caught your attention defensively? I mean, who did you say, wow?
7: Well, Russ was the guy.
1: Yeah.
7: There's no question about that. I mean, Russ was the guy, and once you played against him and he held you to 8 points, you know, then you knew, wow, this guy's serious. So much enthusiasm, so much heart on the defensive end. You know, we saw the film of him chasing down a guard, and he was way behind him when the play started, and he flicked the ball away. I mean, you know, I'll tell you one story about him. I was in my rookie year, Wilt was sick, and I had to start at center. Wilt was in the hospital, some kind of stomach ailment. And some reason, luckily, I was able to get 17 points in the first half against Bill Russell. He came out, and that was the time we would jump ball at the half. We were standing in a circle. He said, "Hey, Rook," he said, "you got 17 points on me." I didn't score the second half. I did not score. He was everywhere. And I remember that little conversation at halftime. I mean, at the jump, he had in his mind, I got to take care of this world. And he did.
1: Hall of Famer Nate Thurman is with us and you. His rookie season, he learned from one of the best, Wilt Chamberlain. And we'll talk to him about that experience as we continue across the country and around the world with you on Sports Byline.
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1: Nate Thurman, the Hall of Fame center, is with us this hour on Sports Byline. I alluded to it that you spent your rookie season learning from one of the all-time best in Wilt Chamberlain. What was it that made Wilt, aside from his height, because, I mean, when you're a seven-footer, you're obviously going to be tall and successful, but what was it about Wilt Chamberlain, the man as well as the player, that made him successful in your mind?
7: Well, I think, you know, Wilt always had a chip on his shoulder in the manner that I had something to prove. They say I can only dunk the ball. He hated the word dipper dunk. And they say that I can only play because I'm bigger than everybody else. So Wilt made a point of, one year he led the league in assists. He led the league in scoring many times, and he led the league in rebounding. So he wanted to prove his versatility. He never bumped people out of the way. He shot a fadeaway, which was a difficult shot. The only thing that he did not successfully prove was that he could shoot free throws. Everything else in the game, Wilt commanded, led, or whatever. So his motivation was that. I'm a complete basketball player. And he was.
1: I've often heard the term big man's mentality. In the case of Wilt Chamberlain, what did that mean?
7: Well, he was a big man, but he didn't want what he did to be predicated on the fact that he was the biggest guy. Well, let me put it this way, and I like the way I put it there, but let me change that around to say that what if Wilt had the go to the basket, dunk it anytime you can, bump somebody out of the way because he certainly could have, like Shaq. In other words, if he had Shaq's mentality, Wilt would have averaged 60 the year he averaged 50. Without any problem. But he didn't do it that way. He only dunked when he was right under the basket. He never bumped anybody out of the way. He was always going backwards. The only time that, he turned to the middle and shoot a what we call it, a dipper shot or whatever, but most of the time, over half his points was fadeaway. Shaq does not believe in that. He was taught the other way. Use what you got. I don't care what people say. You're 290 pounds when he's in college or whatever he was. Use this. And then it's almost impossible to stop, as was Will.
1: Bill Russell was sitting in the seat that you're sitting in right now, and he and I had a long two-hour conversation about when he came out with the book about his relationship with Will. And a lot of people believe that they didn't like each other, but they were really very, very close.
7: Yeah.
1: And I really thought that it was the professional respect that each had. But he said something to me, Nate, that I remember to this day. And he said that when he knew he was going to play against Wilt Chamberlain, he knew that he could not play his typical physical type of game because Wilt was taller than he was.
7: Mm-hmm.
1: That he had to be smarter when he played against him.
7: Mm-hmm.
1: He had to angle. He had to figure out where he could be on the floor to get the rebounds. And I thought that that was tremendously insightful to understand what your opponent was, and that was one of the things that truly made Bill Russell as great as he was.
7: No question about it. I mean, you got to look at a guy who was 6'9 at best, at 245, good size, but 6'9. And when you think about Wilt, a 7'2 to 6'9, that's quite a bit of difference. He had to use his head. So did I when I had to play against Kareem. Same thing. Had to use the angles. I had to get in his way almost, so he couldn't make the normal moves that he wanted to make for his hook shot. Anything to throw him off kilter. And Russ did that all the time. Plus, he had perfect timing. I mean, here's a guy 6'9", could jump, at the gym, but his timing, you can be a great jumper, but if you don't know when to jump, it doesn't do you any good. He had great timing, and again, he had that will to win. And let me quote Russ one more time. His quote was, "The game is on our schedule. We have to play the game. So why not win?" I have that in my office. My wife had it printed up for me. And Russ went out there every night to win. And he was the biggest winner ever in sports. When you were talking about 11 with Boston, 2 at USF, and 1 in the Olympics. That's 14. Nobody's ever done that, even close.
1: One thing I've always sensed is that the Larry Birds, the Muhammad Alis, the Michael Jordans, the Bill Russells, that they needed to have almost a little bit of controversy in order to motivate them and to really get them maybe to go the next level. Am I correct in that observation?
7: Well, I don't know if the controversy would be.
1: Well,
7: right.
1: You know what I'm talking about, Michael. Michael would even make up things to try to get into people's head and to get take his game to another level.
7: Yeah, Michael was unbelievable. I think that I put him on the same category as Russ in a different way, but just a desire. I mean, Michael would do anything to win, Bill would do anything to win, and that includes, great players like that, that includes something that maybe is not in the rules. But if it comes down to that, hey, if I don't get caught, it's a good play. And I didn't have that mentality most of the time. I wanted to keep it above board, but I've seen some great players who, if they could tug on your shorts and hold you back, that was within the game if the referee didn't see it.
1: there was a time in the NBA where the big man dominated. There was yourself. There was Hakeem Olajuwon. There was Will Chamberlain. There was Bill Russell. There was Bob Lanier. I think of those. And yet, that seems like a time we've moved beyond. We've now evolved into the game of the little guy, the perimeter player. Why did that happen, Nate?
7: Well, I think that part of it was the evolution of the physical capabilities of man. Whatever sport it is, they become more efficient. They find a way to make the serve 10 miles faster. Tiger has figured out a way to train and hit the ball 20 yards longer. Baseball players hit it further. Their timing seems to be better, whatever. So I think that we have to look at all the things that goes into making an athlete today, the training from the early stages of life, into the fact that most of the guys now are on a strict vitamin regimen. They get massages after the game. The travel is much more easier. All these things have evolved into making this, much better viewing sport, no matter what it is.
1: When you think about the little guy going in against those big guys, do you have a lot of admiration for them doing what they're doing?
7: No question. Now we're going to a whole different bracket altogether. If we're talking about the bigger guys, 6'8", 6'9", all that, moving the ball, handling the ball, and all that, and then we have the small guys, great athletes, quickness. So there is room for the smaller guy, but he has to have something special. Great hands, great vision. It's unbelievable what these guys can do with the ball. So, the athlete himself, from early training, is getting better. I didn't go to a camp all my basketball career. Never went to a camp to say, hey, Nate, your elbow is crooked. You should bring it in. That shot would be better. Never, ever was at a camp. You think that the guys today, is anybody in the league who say they've never been to a camp? They say, well, what year are you talking about and how many did I go to? So all that has come along with the training, with the diet, knowing that you don't have to work during the off season. Hey, let's put some work into this and I can make me, in the NBA, easy $10 million a year. That's just if you're a little above average. So
1: I think you'd be hard-pressed to really pick anybody in the NBA today that is a white player that is a dominant player. Why has this sport been dominated by African-Americans to the degree that it is today, Nate?
7: Well, I think that, some of the skills that you need to be a good basketball player might be a little bit more evident in blacks. We jump better. That's been shown in the league, and certainly that's a big part of it in basketball. Quickness is certainly something that you hear a lot. Blacks are quicker. That people say, well, he's a little slow. But he's a great shot. They're probably talking about a white guy. So those attributes help in basketball. Plus, it's a thing where we start playing in the inner city at probably a younger age because we don't have the baseball diamonds in the inner city. We don't have the golf course. We don't play the tennis as much. But a hoop hanging up on somebody's alley or on a playground is usually available.
1: Has it been a great equalizer for African Americans, you think, in a self-esteem way? And what I mean by that is that you came up during a time that was not very tolerant in this country, and other athletes like yourself came up during that particular time. But your accomplishments in sports and in basketball certainly did bring a recognition and an acceptance of you as a human being that maybe you would not have gotten normally.
7: Mm-hmm. Yeah, that's true. No, there's no question about that. I think that is something that we can't change. If we could, we probably would be better because I think that, there's certainly good people who nobody, knows about who do great things. But if you're an entertainer in an entertainment field where you perform for people, then sometimes the adulation will be out of bounds, but we can't do anything about that. But I think that it's important that if you are in that type of position, that you use it for the good of yourself and for your family and for other people. And that's the guys that I really admire, the Mutombos and the Magic Johnsons and the other people in the league who get the adulation, get the money, but they turn around and help. And somebody who's not in sports but who is the, you know, all-time best at this is Oprah Winfrey.
1: A lot of people are going to be listening to you, and they're going to say, you know, Nate Thurman makes an awful lot of sense. And I've known you for a long time, you and Al Attles and others. And I've always been impressed with the fact that there's no strident attitude and what you had to overcome in order to get there. What was it about Nate Thurman's background, his parenting, those sort of things that allowed you to have the complete attitude and self-esteem that you have?
7: Well, you know, my parents always taught to me and my brother, who lives in Cleveland, that you have to work for what you get, and nobody's going to give you anything. But more so than that, they led by example. My father went 19 years without missing a day at Firestone Tire and Rubber Company. Then he had the flu, and he was trying to get to work, and Mom wouldn't let him go, but that was 19 years into the job. He worked two jobs. He instilled in us that you have to get an education because you don't know if you're going to be an athlete or not or whatever. And those values, along with other values, he made sure that we were aware of. Well, that kind of kept me on an even keel. And it kept me working hard, but I had to because, you know, we didn't come in and get a $12 million and you could rest on your laurels. I mean, we had to almost every year you negotiated again in those days. So you had to keep working. So it was that work ethic that my parents said, hey, you got to have a job. You got to do something. You got to help us. And then we help you. And they sent us to college. So it was always that in the back of my head and treat people as they treat you. You know, I tell you a story that my father told me. I was outside my kitchen window, and my grandmother heard me bragging when I was in the eighth grade about a no-hitter that I pitched. And my father brought me in the house. He said, I don't ever want to hear you talking about what you did. Let somebody else tell it. It means more. Pop, I got you.
1: I'll tell you, I always enjoy our conversations. One brief question for you. Do you ever think about what your life would have been without basketball?
7: Yeah, I would have been a school teacher. My brother just retired after 37, 8 years, whatever. He retired 2 years ago. School teacher in Cleveland, Ohio. And that was my field. So I probably would have been, I don't know if it would have been Cleveland. I might have stayed closer to my parents.
1: I want to thank you, Nate. We've been friends for a very long time. I enjoy our conversations. You brought a lot of class on the court as well as off of it. Thank you very much for joining us again here on Sports Byline.
7: Oh, it was my pleasure. And we won't let it time elapse so long before we do it again, right?
1: We better not. Nate Thurman, the Hall of Famer, with us and you this hour on Sports Byline. We'll take a quick break as we continue with more of you and America's Sports Talk Show.
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1: And I hope you enjoy the hour. 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And Thurman's jersey number, which was 42, has been retired by the Warriors and the Cavaliers. 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

0: news this hour from Town Hall. I'm Jason Walker. Death count in that earthquake in Colombia now stands at 132. Hundreds have been injured, many more still missing.
1: A powerful 7.4 magnitude earthquake struck western Colombia, shaking the South American nation and neighboring Ecuador, prompting people to evacuate homes and buildings. The epicenter was in San Jose del Palmar, about 250 miles west of Colombia's capital, Bogota. The U.S. Geological Survey says the earthquake struck at a depth of 66 miles. It follows two back-to-back 7.2 and 7.5 magnitude earthquakes in Venezuela in late June. I'm Lisa Dwyer.
0: Well, Democrats in Wisconsin are growing increasingly nervous about their frontrunner.
2: DSA back Francesca Hong is leading the Wisconsin Democratic primary for governor by a wide margin. But many in her own party fear she's the weakest general election candidate. One rival said it's the only time Governor Tony Evers, the Republican Governors Association, and Turning Point USA have agreed that Hong is the best candidate to lose the race. Hong is expected to face Trump-endorsed Congressman Tom Tiffany in November. Willie Nelson, The White House.
0: President Trump scoffing at Iran's demands that the U.S. pay for devastation caused by the war. Iran now says that reopening the Strait of Hormuz is tied to reparations from Uncle Sam and other concessions. The president responded by demanding that Iran pay the United States for the hundreds of American troops who've been killed and wounded by Iran-backed militants over several decades. The president has extended a waiver for 90 days, allowing foreign ships to transport goods among U.S. ports. This includes a number of products, including oil and various fertilizers. More on these stories, townhall.com.
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0: Hundreds of volunteers joining firefighters to put out blazes in Indonesia.
5: Firefighters spray water from hoses in affected areas as ground crews work to contain the blaze, and helicopters water bomb where they can, with at least three used over hotspots that are difficult to reach by land. East Java authorities say the largest blaze is burning in the Bomotenga Semeru National Park in the province, where nearly 1,900 acres have already been scorched. Dry weather and strength in El Nino conditions are raising the risk of more forest and land fires, Indonesia's foreign ministry said in a statement on Sunday. I'm Charles Villadesma.
0: And Canada putting its military on standby to help battle wildfires in British Columbia. One person has been killed. Thousands have been forced to flee their homes. Ottawa government already approving requests for help for shelter and accommodations. Breaking news and analysis, townhall.com. A majestic bald eagle that captured the hearts of many who watched her nest via live stream has died.
6: Jackie, the bald eagle, who with her partner Shadow became an internet sensation, has died. For more than a decade, nature lovers watched Jackie tend to her nest in California's San Bernardino Mountains through a camera installed by the nonprofit Friends of the Big Bear Valley back in 2015. The bird was rescued after reports she'd been injured in a fight with other eagles and had been receiving treatment for anemia and other ailments at the Ojai Raptor Center. But her condition worsened, and the center announced the eagle's death on Monday. I'm Jennifer King.
0: Investigation continues in Mississippi, where a 29-year-old black woman was found hanging from a tree near an abandoned home. Authorities say Tayshia Fortune's death, leaving her family and community shaken. Police have not indicated whether they consider the death to be suspicious. More on these stories, townhall.com.
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11: Hello, everyone. Good evening and welcome in. It is Sports Overnight America on the Sports Byline Broadcast Network. Gang's all here tonight. Jeff Rich with you from Phoenix. Jen Rich, no relation?
12: No.
11: Here from Phoenix, Arizona, and Daniel Agner holding it down at Sports Byline HQ, coming off of the weekend. And based on the weather the last half hour, I can't believe that there was ever a consideration that I was going to get in the pool this evening after I got back from the gym. But the rain has let up, apparently. I did wash both of our cars this weekend, so those will be plenty dirty in the morning as we get ready for our Tuesday. But Monday's not in the bag just yet, so let's talk about what's going on. The WNBA seems to be grabbing headlines, but none of us pay attention, so I'm not sure how much insight we're going to be able to provide in that category. NFL has kicked off its preseason. We'll see the 30 other teams in the NFL play this weekend in their first preseason game of the summer. And then baseball's in full swing, but as if I didn't already feel the frustration of the fact that my team sucks, I have seen post after post about just how bad the Guardians have been since making some moves at the trade deadline, the fact that they are the worst team in baseball since the All-Star break, and that Jose Ramirez is on par for his worst season since 2016, where it's very unlikely that he's going to post an 800 OPS. So other than that, I'm swell. I'm swell. How you doing, Jen?
12: I'm not too bad.
11: You're not doing too bad?
12: It's
11: pretty good when we start the days off with the Jen Rich $16 smoothies.
12: Yeah, they're pretty yummy.
11: Yeah, so we've been rotating between the mint chocolate chip and the peanut butter chip.
12: It's been heavily more mint chocolate chip than the peanut butter ones, but yeah.
11: But lots of bananas.
12: Some protein powders. And
11: yeah, you've been living healthy up there, Daniel?
13: Have I been what? Definitely not. I'm fat.
11: Okay. Fair enough. But you've got a podcast that's on the rise. You host this radio station. You host this radio show a couple days a week. And is it a good radio show? I don't know. Is it a quality radio show? I don't know. Is it on every night? Sure the heck is. All right. I got baseball. I got football. Jen should have something weird and wild for us, and Daniel might be able to talk about some delicious foods that he's been eating and comfortable couches. Who knows? It's Sports Overnight America, and we'll be right back.
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1: My fellow Americans, let the message ring out that from this day forward, when you buy American, you buy the best. Handcrafted. Something premium. Something pure. For this is the very essence of what our servicemen and women gave their lives to protect, and by God, we shall not allow their sacrifice to be forgotten. It's time to show the world just how great American can be. And we will not wait for tomorrow to come. We will stand here

0: Jen and America from Phoenix. Jen and Jeff Rich.
1: All right, everybody. Welcome back. Sports Overnight America for you on a Monday night. It won't be long before we are talking about Monday Night Football, but being that it is still the dog days of summer here, feels like it kind of flew by. And Jen, I'm not talking about like the weather, you know, because the weather's going to stay hot here for another couple of months. But as far as the length of the days, it seemed like June was here. We had the longest day of the year, which I really enjoy. I really enjoy the sunshine at 9 o'clock at night. But we've already gotten to the point where I'm coming home from the gym at 7:30 on my late Mondays, which happen about once a month because of my schedule. And it's interesting walking out of the gym now at 7:30, and it's pretty much pitch black outside. And that doesn't count just the time that I'm in line at the Popeyes, waiting behind one other car at the drive-thru. And I did order a spicy chicken sandwich and some mashed potatoes for you, and they almost got the order right. 50% of the stuff that I ordered was in the bag. Fortunately, it was a spicy chicken sandwich. Fortunately for me. On the other hand, you would have probably enjoyed the potatoes more than the Cajun fries, but days are starting to get shorter. We're running out of time in this MLB season. It's certainly been a year of ups and downs for your Chicago Cubs.
2: And it's the way they do it. There's no just bad or good. There's like they do just well enough to string you along and make you hopeful, and then like crash at the worst possible time.
1: It's like an okay TV show. It's like an okay TV show, and not like the old one, like Seinfeld back in the day, where you miss a week, you don't really miss any of the story. I mean, you miss the storylines that you missed, but it's not like it's impossible to pick up two Thursdays from now and not be lost when you're watching those old non-serialized television shows. And I think it started with like The Sopranos, and not late night soap operas like I would say that 90210 and Melrose Place were, but you got into shows like Lost that continued the story from week to week. You know, Murder, She Wrote, if you miss six episodes, you could pick up the seventh one right down the road, but they don't really set TV shows up like that anymore. Daniel's probably a little bit more on board with the reality TV, where you miss something and there's references to it left and right. I don't know how Mel Ogden's TV shows go, but does Blue Bloods run so that you can watch them independently, or do you have to know the story from week to week?
3: Kind of both. Like it's more like an independent story from week to week.

0: bus driver. They killed off the Miss Chokes on Dick. The
1: Crabtree, is that the bus driver?
0: Is it Crabtree? Yeah, because it's an auto on The Simpsons. And they even like poke fun at themselves. Oh, she hasn't been in a lot of episodes lately, but she still deserved better than this. But, you know, Major League Baseball isn't as serial as some of the other sports, where, you know, you see a team start off like the Colts last year. I would equate this year's Cubs with the 2025 Colts, where they came out of the gate like world beaters. You know, they were 7-0, 8-1 at one point. I think if I look back at April, you know, the Cubs were 7 games up in the division on the next closest team. And it feels like that was so long ago because there have been so many losing streaks since. But winners of 7 of their last 10 right now. They're plus 107 in runs scored. They do trail Milwaukee in that category, though they've outscored the Brewers by about 30 runs in the runs scored department. But they've allowed about 60 more runs on the year. 19 games over 500, and that's fantastic. The Brewers are almost 30 games over, and that's why this division isn't particularly close. It's not necessarily over, but I haven't seen, other than a loss here and there to the Minnesota Twins, the Brewers are losers of one straight, so it's not like they've been getting pounded lately. But, you know, you look at the American League Central Division, the Cubs are the only the White Sox are the only team over 500 there. You look at the the National League Central, okay, the Cardinals are a game under, Pirates are 4 games under, the Reds are 5 games under. 5 games under is, well, it's good for 5th place in the American League Central Division. Cleveland is in 4th place at the moment, 3 games under, and they were given the best odds to win the Central Division at the trade deadline after they made their moves. But losing record in Cleveland, 500 on the road, 27 runs in the red on the differential. The Tigers are actually the best there. And by the way, Cleveland had an 11-game lead over the Detroit Tigers at one point in the Central Division, and now the Tigers have passed them by a half a game in the standings. So not much better in the American League West. Houston and Texas are a combined 3 games over 500. Seattle, it just doesn't look like it's happening for them this year. Atlanta has extended their lead over the Phillies. Both teams have been kind of on the same pace of late. And then out west, 7.5 games. Can the Dodgers blow it?
2: I don't think so.
0: I don't think so either. Do the Diamondbacks have many more opportunities with them? Because the Diamondbacks are playing the Rockies, so they've got some free wins coming their way.
2: It was 9-0 today. I don't know. Certainly the Diamondbacks and Dodgers have to play each other again. They play each other like 14 times. I think it's only been like 8 times.
0: Well, they play a couple series in each ballpark. All right, let's look at what remains on the schedule for the Diamondbacks. They have
1: 7.5 back right now.
0: They are 7.5 back. They've got 2 more with Colorado. Then they got to play 3 with Atlanta. They got to go to Atlanta and Boston before coming home and playing the Reds. Well, the Cubs are coming out here at the end of the month. And then they go to San Francisco. They have the Phillies at home. They go to Houston. They've got kind of a rough schedule the rest of the way. They've got some layup games against Colorado and Kansas City. San Diego, they're done with the Dodgers. So they don't have any head-to-head chances to make. Yeah, they won the season series this year, and they have a sweep, and they just took 2 of 3 from LA, and they really could have swept that series as well. They just didn't take advantage of opportunities, particularly in extra innings when you hit back-to-back triples to lead off the inning. You just needed to get Corbin Carroll home from third base with one out in the ninth inning, and you and you win the game. See, they gave Littell the win tonight because Soraka didn't make it through the fifth inning. I think that that's kind of, frankly, that's crap. But they've been able to finish the game in interesting ways. They've been, Brandon Garcia has finished some games. They had Dreyer finish one the other day. Ginko finished against LA on Sunday in a 4-2 victory. So they've definitely taken advantage of some opportunities there. Sounds like it's time to play the music. Let's play the music, Daniel. What do you say? Can we have it made in the shade? Yeah. All right, Jen Ritz, Jeff Ritz, Daniel Ogden, Sports Overnight. Be right back.

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4: Hey, everybody. Welcome back. We had our Hall of Fame game last Thursday, and Jen, you didn't watch a second of it.
5: Nope.
4: No.
5: It was the first no seconds of watching football that I will participate in this football season.
4: Okay, so what do you do on Sundays? I mean, you got baseball going on through the end of September.
5: So usually then when it ends, you're occupied with football, so I might do my crafts, or I might watch Tubi Trash, or I might read. Sometimes there's just some naps.
4: Yeah. That was a good time for naps. This is a pretty good night for a nap if you didn't have,
5: Actually, the only reason I'm sitting down here is because we got a random rainstorm, and it was like the big heavy rain that sounds like hail.
4: Yeah.
5: And that's like literally the only reason I'm awake.
4: Yeah, and
5: there wasn't even any clouds outside. So I got up to look outside to see if it was actually hailing, because it sounded like it was hailing. The front porch was like starting to fill water by the front door.
4: Yeah.
5: And then the backyard, like, almost nothing was going on. But there was, like, no clouds out there. It was, like, rain hailing on the house, and there wasn't even any clouds outside.
4: Just like,
5: I don't know where it was coming from.
4: Some Charlie Brown stuff going on right there. Mm-hmm. Well, just rain crap on the riches.
5: It was, like, Truman Show, where he's on the beach, and it's just raining right over him and, like, nowhere else.
4: Yeah, right.
5: Yeah, so that's actually, and there's supposed to be some more coming in, which would be nice, because we really could use some more rain. I watered the orange tree pretty good last week, because it's starting to get starting to yellow a little because it's so thirsty for drippies, for sky drippies.
4: Yeah. So your Saturday, are you probably going to get a lot more Saturday football from...
5: It's a thing. I'm, like, also kind of turning on, like, college football, though, too.
4: Why is that happening?
5: I just, I don't like this transfer portal. I don't like that there aren't teams anymore. You don't have people committing to teams and a group of people to try to build something. You just have people bouncing around to where they think they're going to get the most play time, what's going to be social media appeasing. It's not a team sport anymore. It's a who's who of college, I guess. Just constantly. I mean, you're like, you watch these games on Saturdays, and they're like, in for quarterback now after playing at, and they list like six schools.
4: Yeah.
5: Like, this person's played a different year at every single, like, that's not college football.
4: He's a seventh-year sophomore.
5: Yeah.
4: He graduated from high school in 2008.
5: Right?
4: Yeah.
5: So, like, of the footballs, my college football is preferred, but even that's turning into a dumpster fire, so not to be the negative Nancy this evening, but...
4: Well, I always commend you because, you know... I having grown up in Ohio where people go to Bowling Green, Cleveland State, Kent State, Akron. Some are fortunate enough to get into Miami of Ohio. A small fraction of people go to the Ohio State, but it doesn't really matter where you go because everybody is rooting for the Buckeyes there. You've told me that that's not necessarily the phenomenon that exists with kids that go to ISU or Southern that root for the Illini. It's probably more likely they root for Notre Dame than for Illinois, right?
5: Yeah, or even maybe Northwestern.
4: Northwestern, okay. So,
5: or you just go out to Western where there isn't even football.
4: Football? Western?
5: No, Western Illinois doesn't have football.
4: I don't know.
5: Just Eastern, where Tony Romo went.
4: Yeah. Eastern, Southern.
5: Yeah, Northern, Southern, Eastern, but Western now.
4: Is there a Central Illinois?
5: There probably is.
4: But they don't have, like, a
5: I don't.
4: Notorious football team.
5: I'm not familiar with the Central Illinois in school.
4: Okay, so your schedule, your Huskies, who...
5: First year on the West Coast.
4: Once upon a time, dominated Mid-American Conference football. So here's their schedule coming up Saturday, September 5th, less than a month away, Jen, at number 19, Iowa. Hopefully you guys in red and black enjoy waving to the kids in the hospital. And
5: don't end up there.
4: Hopefully
5: we're just waving from the field and not waving from inside of the facility.
4: Good for them.
5: That was the lady from the bookstore, and I feel bad that I don't remember her name.
4: She looked like a Nancy.
5: She was,
4: or Carol, or Helen.
5: Yeah, that was a Catherine or something.
4: This was back in 2006 when Northern was getting ready to make their first trip to Columbus.
5: Yeah, and we stopped off into the team shop to get some stuff, and we were talking to the nice lady at the bookstore. She wasn't one of the owners. She was just one of the ladies that worked there forever. The lady that owned it was, like, soups, crotchety, and mean.
4: I didn't realize the varsity, what was it, the varsity college bookstore?
5: VCB, yeah.
4: So I didn't think that was owned by any individuals.
5: It was like a family that owned it, and when it closed, it was because they retired. But yeah, so she had just worked there forever. I don't remember her name. One gets hurt.
4: Cowboys come back, I'll be.
5: And every time NIU plays a school now where I know that people are absolutely going to get hurt, I just say, I just hope no one gets hurt.
4: That's good.
5: So after they lose half the team playing Iowa, where do they go?
4: Yeah, so they come home. Their first home game is against FCS opponent, the Illinois State Redbirds. That one, I don't know how we get Mountain West Plus, but it's on the MW Plus.
5: Okay.
4: And I won't be here for that.
5: We probably have to rent a Honda Civic and watch it in reverse. It's like Honda reverse premium.
6: Nice. Yep.
5: You get to purchase a Honda Civic, not lease or rent. Purchase one and then put it in reverse, and then it shows on the screen.
6: All right. Let me ask you this: are you familiar with Casino del Sol Stadium?
5: No.
6: If I gave you a guess of the southwestern state that it's located in,
5: is it New Mexico's?
6: Yeah, it's where the Arizona Wildcats play.
5: Oh, that's what they're calling it now?
6: Yeah.
5: Oh, good.
6: Casino del Sol Stadium in Tucson. That's a late night kickoff. If you don't get down to Tucson, it'll be on TNT or HBO Max.
5: That place gets so hot.
6: Yeah, I get that. And then they're at Georgia State. On September 26th, that's a non-conference game. TV is to be announced. The time of kickoff is to be announced. So who knows what's going on there. Georgia State Panthers, by the way. Center Park Stadium. That might be the old Brave Stadium, and it might not. Georgia State, it really does sound like that's the old ballpark for the Atlanta Braves before they moved up to Smyrna. You're off on October 3rd. This one I wish was in Colorado Springs, but they're going to host the Falcons from Air Force for their homecoming game on October 10th. Back to Laramie. Do you want to talk about the last time you were in Laramie?
5: I don't.
6: Okay, we'll skip.
5: I was just thinking about it the other night, though. I don't know how I didn't die that night from the alcohol poisoning, the lightning as I was running through a parking lot looking for a friend. Storm was really bad.
6: Yeah, that friend wasn't out there, though.
5: No.
6: That friend was in a hotel thinking that the game had long since started and ended, and due to the postponement, it was 2 hours from starting.
5: And he was at the wrong hotel.
6: And he bought a second hotel room.
5: He got a second hotel room.
6: Which was great, because he had two rooms that he only slept in one, and we had zero, so we drove back to Denver.
5: Yeah.
6: At midnight.
5: Oh, you did, with my corpse of a body.
6: Oh, you were there.
5: Yeah, the elevation, I didn't know about elevation affecting drinking, and I had, like, two IPAs and, like, maybe two shots of Fireball, and I just became the drunkest person on the planet.
6: It was weird.
5: I thought I got drugged. I honestly thought I got drugged. And I'm actually kind of wondering maybe I did get drugged, because I was wandering around that tailgate for a while. And it is pouring, it is hailing, there is lightning within, like, a tenth of a mile. And I'm just, like, running all over, just screaming Chuck, just looking for our friend, and he had the tickets.
6: Yeah.
5: And, that was not a good time.
6: No, so through the first seven games, there's no common TV. Big Ten Network against Iowa, Mountain West Plus against ISU, TNT, CBS Sports Network, the CW. Hello to the troops. We'll be right back.
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4: Hello, everybody. Welcome back. Sports Overnight America on a Monday night. And I'm gearing up for football season. I mean, when I say that, I mean, I'm literally just buying gear. I know the Browns are going to suck, but I'm going to at least look good watching them suck here in 2026. I have been hitting the eBay, the Mercari, and the Poshmark sites pretty hard. I've heard a lot of stuff that, you know, Fanatics wanted to charge $40, you know, 2 years ago for, that I'm getting for like $10 plus shipping. So I've got some t-shirts. I actually got myself a Browns rain poncho for my Browns World Tour, or at least Floridian Tour, in weeks one and two of this upcoming season. I talked to my buddy. He's going to get Sunday ticket again. I think it's just to save us the shame of walking into a bar and saying that we want to watch the Browns play, because nobody, no sane person would want to do that given the situation that's upcoming. But there are some things to, you know, to be mildly excited about. A couple of young receivers, Casey Concepcion from Texas Tech and Denzel Boston from the University of Washington. But they're not going to be national coverage fodder, other than the insanity of Shedeur Sanders, who, you know, I'll give you my full take on him. I think that he was a little ego-driven, being part of the insanity that was Dion Mania when he brought over, like, his entire recruiting class from Jackson State. He had a player with Travis Hunter that was just built to play college football. Whether or not that translates to the NFL, remains to be determined. I think that you can hide a lot of things about Shedeur Sanders' inefficiencies or deficiencies at the college level. You can extend plays because at best you're playing against five or six professional football players or future professional football players when you're playing Big 12 football. When you play in the NFL, when you play in the AFC North, you're playing against 15 or 16 deep on the defensive side of the ball of professional caliber athletes, and you can hide absolutely nothing. And the thing with Shedeur Sanders is that given a little bit of time to develop, he might have been a serviceable backup in this league, but the reality is he's just not that talented. He doesn't have the electricity that his father had. He's able to make some fun plays. I think that he can be entertaining at times to watch, particularly if you're rooting for the team that's playing defense against him. But I kid. I think he can make some electric plays on the offensive side of the ball, but he needs a good running back game. He needs a great offensive line, and he needs marquee receivers. And I don't know if
6: Jerry Jeudy, a couple of rookies, and a second-year player in Harold Fannin are enough to get that done. They've rebuilt their offensive line there in Cleveland, but I just don't think that that happens very quickly. They're going to regress on the defensive side of the ball, subtract Myles Garrett, insert Jared Verse, and subtract Jim Schwartz from that defense, and you're going to take a couple steps backwards. They've locked up Grant Delpit and Denzel Ward, but needless to say, it's not going to be that. It's not going to be a miracle season. I don't think that we're going to see the Browns, surprise, shock the world and win the AFC North this year. I just don't. So let's move on to some topics that are a little more relevant to perhaps some people that are listening outside of Northeast Ohio or just, you know, don't have that interest. One of the things that I just kind of had to chuckle about was Yahoo Sports, CBS, had a story about teams flying under the radar, underrated NFL teams. Five teams we're not talking about enough. Seahawks under the radar again. They're the defending champions. Packers take the next step. All right, so that's your headline. And then we talk about how the Seahawks still have the fourth shortest odds to win the Super Bowl. They lose Kenneth Walker. That was a big part of what got them to the Super Bowl. They subtract Clint Kubiak. I think that there are things that disappeared from this team, but Sam Darnold is not one of those guys that puts together an MVP season and then completely falls off. I think that based on his last two seasons in Minnesota and with this Seahawks team, it's going to have a new offensive coordinator. They are going to stay the course. I think that you and I, Daniel, are in agreement that the Rams were the best team in the NFC West, if not all of football last year, and sometimes things just go the other way. So Seattle being a team flying under the radar, I'm just not buying it, all right? The Packers, they don't have a Favre or Rodgers-level quarterback. They do have Micah Parsons. He should be healthy for this season. Their defense should ramp up quite a bit. I think there's a lot of pressure on Jordan Love. I still think that they might be the fourth best team in the NFC North. Joe, what do you think? Do you think that the Chicago Bears can repeat as champions or at least beat out Green Bay?
5: I think they'll be able to handle Green Bay.
6: I think they've got the Packers' number. I think that on the offensive side of the ball, Caleb Williams and the intellectuality, the football IQ of Ben Johnson, I think that is blossoming. I think that is heading in an upward direction. And if I see the Packers and Bears play head-to-head three times in 2026, or including playoffs next January, I feel like the Bears would win two of those games, and I feel like they could sweep the regular season series. I'm not intimidated by a game at Lambeau. So I'm selling on the Green Bay Packers. Where are you at with them, Daniel?
9: I don't really know what to think with the Packers. They have a lot of talent. It just seems like they never, really just completely put it together, I guess.
6: Yeah, and I think that the honeymoon's over for LaFleur up there. I mean, he's not he's gonna have he's gonna see his brother head coaching the Arizona Cardinals this year. I think that I don't want to put them down. I think that Christian Watson and Jaden Reed and Matthew Golden are solid players there, but I'm not. I'm just not overwhelmed by what I think that they're going to be able to do. Minnesota's got to figure out their quarterback situation. Can the Lions bounce back to where they were two seasons ago, despite the fact that losing coordinators on both sides of the ball cost them the postseason a year ago, and I think that they, you know, their strongest team was 2 years ago, and you know, obviously they came up a little bit short. Denver, number one seed in the AFC a year ago, lose their quarterback at exactly the wrong time, and I think that you put Bo Nix back in the mix for the Denver Broncos. I think that they are a top team in the AFC, and I would go as far as to say likely to represent the AFC in the Super Bowl. I'm hammering the over 9.5 wins. It just feels like this is an 11 or 12 win team, even if they're not going to be 14-3 again.
9: Yeah, I'd say probably about a 12 win team.
6: All right, and then the last two play in the AFC and NFC South, I will start with the New Orleans Saints. I'm not convinced that they have a quarterback, but Jordan Tyson and Chris Olave, I think that that's a good tandem to have with a, I don't even want to say below average, but I want to say non-bona fide quarterback. I think that, you know, the division that they play in, the building that they play in, I think that it promotes speed. I think that it, you know, obviously Drew Brees isn't walking through that door unless he's just there to show off his new gold jacket. But I feel like, it's Kellen Moore there. I feel like you've got an offensive head coach. You were able to do more with less a year ago, and you add, I'm going to say this right, you add Travis Etienne to your offense. You've got that spark in the backfield that you can keep defenses honest, but they have to be able to they have to be prepared for the run as well as the passing game on the perimeter. Carolina won that division last year. I think the Tampa Bay should have won that division, but Carolina's not going anywhere. Atlanta's kind of a mess. I think that the competition is pretty stiff for the Saints. I don't even know if I can say I think that they'll win the division, because I do think that it's the Bucs. And I say that even, you know, despite the fact that Carolina surprised everybody a year ago. But New Orleans will be good, but not great. I say 7 or 8 wins for this team.
9: Yeah. I mean, I think I think for Carolina, it really comes down to Bryce Young more than anything and how he performs most of the season.
6: Yeah. Jaguars. They subtract Travis Etienne, Devin Lloyd. Didn't really add a whole bunch, but I mean, you're working with a receiving core, and we haven't seen a full season from Travis Hunter yet. Trevor, has Trevor signed a contract yet? Is he among the highest paid quarterbacks, or is he still?
9: He's 55 a year.
6: Okay, so now it's just time to go out and earn it. Sophomore slump for Liam Cohen, or do you think that this team could be in the mix this year?
9: I mean, I think that they're kind of a prime candidate to regress a little bit, but I think that they're a good enough team, and especially if they get better. I think mainly because they got better at the end of last season. It wasn't the other way around, like what happened to the Colts. Like, it really felt like they were kind of gelling and learning Liam Cohen's system. So I expect that to kind of carry over a little bit. And a full season with Jacoby Myers, I think, will do nothing but help the offense, especially if you add in a guy like Travis Hunter every once in a while. A little concerned with the running back position, but that's running back and linebacker pretty much is like the only two positions of semi-worry.
6: And those are really the most, you know, if we're talking 1996, talking 1985, I'd be really concerned about losing those two positions, but they've been really marginalized in their value over, you know, and you see linebackers and running backs get put on the you know, on the block all of the time. So, Jacksonville, I'm not sleeping on them. I don't know that I'm running to the window to hammer the over at 8.5 wins on the season for them, because I'm not gambling, period. So let me put that to, you know, little disclaimer out there. I think that they can win the division, and I think that they could finish you know, just above the Titans for third place in this division. I think they are a great question mark. I think that the Saints are kind of a question mark. I think that they're a question mark. Broncos, Sea Chickens, I think that they're pretty sure things. I think Kansas City is going to bounce back, but I think that Denver is the better team. When I look at my own division, all I know is that the Browns will not win it. I think that Cincinnati is looking pretty tempting as a team. I'm just kind of curious whether it would be Cincinnati or Baltimore. I think that Pittsburgh's in some bad shape, and I think that the Cleveland Browns are just what they are. They're the Cleveland Browns. That's going to do it for time here this segment. We'll be back to tell you what happened on August 10th, way back when. And don't go anywhere. We'll be right back.
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6: Hey, everybody. Welcome back. It's been a Monday here on Sports Overnight America. Jen Rich chopping it up with us. Daniel Logden, I thought I was going to talk to you about you know, the upcoming football season. And I like that we root for teams that are just not traditionally very good, but you know, things have trended in a better direction in the last decade or so, maybe, for the Jacksonville Jaguars. They did have the first pick in, what year would that have been? That would have been 2020, Daniel?
9: Yes.
6: They took Trevor Lawrence. Oh, they had their number one pick 2 years in a row. They took, what was it, Trayvon Walker?
9: Yes, Trayvon Walker and Trevor.
6: Okay. So the day was August 10th. On this day in 2003, Braves shortstop Rafael Furcal pulls off an unassisted triple play during a 3-2 Atlanta loss to the Cardinals at Busch Stadium in St. Louis, with Cardinal runners Orlando Palmeiro on first base and Mike Matheny on second in the fifth inning. The score tied at one, and pitcher Lee Williams at bat for Cal leaps high in the air to snag Williams' liner, steps on second to double Matheny, and then tags Palmeiro as he makes a futile attempt to get back to first. The Braves carry a 2-1 lead into the eighth before Eduardo Perez and Albert Pujols strike with two out back-to-back home runs. Happy birthdays on this day. Red Holzman joins Mike Brown joins him as the last two head coaches to win a title with the Knicks. Rocky Colavito, Detroit Tigers and Cleveland Indians star 1933. Riddick Bowe, who famously told the drill instructor, asked him to get up out of bed to make him, was born on this day in 1967. Andre Drummond, 1993. And the great Dalvin Cook, 1995. And that's about all the time we have tonight. I think that it's been a little bit of this, a little bit of that. We'll be back with you on
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0: All right, thank you for that, and welcome back to the show. Eric Barrett will be on the other side of the break. Music promoter for many bands, but his time with Jimi Hendrix, he finally has written about it, and I'll ask him, what took you so long, man? So I'll have him next and open lines the rest of the hour. You know, this whole Kyle Shanahan thing where he said actually he was on autopilot, I guess you would call it, self-driving in his Tesla when he looked down, then he thinks maybe when I went to get my phone on the floor, I deactivated it and I went over the line. I remember Greg Papa told me that when he would be going across the Bay Bridge in traffic, he would just prep Chronicle Live or whatever he was doing. He would prep his show. Like, he would just take his eye off and let the car drive. I'm like, I would never do that. I could never be able to take my eye off the road, but it worked for him. But my point is that I saw Adam Schefter getting some grief because he had the story on Kyle getting into the crash and sat on it for 11 days. You know, some people saying, oh, you're ignoring the Diana Rossini, Mike Vrabel thing. How can you call yourselves journalists? And I happen to believe, it's just me now, but it's my show, so I'll tell you how you feel, how I feel. Those are just personal stories. They have nothing to do with football. And if you want to report it, okay. I mean, he's a famous guy. He got in a car crash. I guess it's news. But digging in, you know, was he drunk? No, he wasn't drunk. All right, well, did the other person get hurt? Thankfully, not badly. Okay, story's over, right? No, you had it and you sat on it. If you're Schefter and they go, can you sit on this for a couple days and then we'll give you a breaking story later, why would you say no to that? The Rossini-Vrabel thing, oh, that means ESPN. These are personal stories. They have nothing to do with football, in my mind. I'm not titillated by either story. But that's clickbait. Oh, she was getting down with him. I need to talk with my wife. Well, talk to your wife. It's none of our business. I'm Rick Fiddle. Come on back.
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0: back to Sports Byline USA, coast to coast, border to border, and around the world on the American Forces Radio Network. Rick Tittle with you, and we are also quite happy to be joined now by Eric Barrett. Eric Barrett was Jimi Hendrix's road manager and confidant for several years in the 60s going into the 70s, and thereby Eric has written a memoir entitled Experienced, On the Road with Jimi Hendrix and Beyond. Eric, welcome to the show, and my first question is, what took so long, man? You've been holding out on us.
1: It wasn't, thank you for having me, first of all. I certainly had no intention of holding out, and I had no intention of writing a book. It was the last thing I thought I was qualified to do. And a long, long time ago, I had yellow pages, and I would jot down some things that I remembered, some highlights, some lowlights. And then 10, 20 years after Jimmy passed, I was introduced to they would say, "Why don't you write a book? You have a book in you." And I just, yeah, it's not what I do. I would prefer to never be talking with a microphone in front of me, never having to do an interview. I was happy like that. And then with email coming, then I started getting emails from, "Hi, this is so-and-so from Tokyo. This is so-and-so from Frankfurt, Germany. Paris calling. And we're fans, and we kind of would like you to write a book." And there was a lot of kindness, and there was some that, as I said, "You owe us a book." Well, I didn't feel I owed anything to anyone. But I started typing the book, and I was dreadful typist. So then again, that took a couple of years to get it all on paper. And when I finally delivered it, it was 600 pages. And I can break this down, but I'm a storyteller. I'm not a writer. So I went to my friend Lawrence Robinson, this wonderful Englishman who is a writer, and he got interested and he got involved. And then I would go to his house every day and I'd sit down, and he's an amazing interviewer. So he started interviewing me, stuff that wasn't in the book, stuff that I didn't have, and he brought out of me all these memories. So between the two of us, we came up with the book, and now it's 284 pages, whatever it is, and this is how it ended up, but it took all this time to do it.
0: Telling from your accent, you must have been quite pleased with the Tartan Army this summer.
1: Oh, my God, I love those people. I love them. It made me proud to be a Scotsman. Every day I'm proud to be a Scotsman. It's just one of those. The only place in the world I can drink the tap water. Everywhere else it's been poisoned.
0: What is your clan, your tartan?
1: I don't have one, actually. I think a very English name. Barrett is, I believe, like, there was a book written by Elizabeth Browning, I believe, called The Barrett of Wimpole Street, which is terribly, terribly underclass English. No, I'm just working class Scotsman. That'll never change.
0: All right, so we know that Jimmy passed away, you know, very young age in London. What about, I had always heard, because I was a huge fan of his in the 70s and 80s, I heard that where he lived with his girlfriend Kathy on Brook Street, that they lived next door to the house that Handel lived in. Is that right?
1: Yeah, true, very true. The plaque was always on the wall for Handel. I'm not sure if Jimmy ever got a plaque there. I don't know. Something I should look into.
0: Yes. For people who know, in London, they have these round blue plaques, which is great. I remember one time going Lambeth to the Imperial War Museum, and across the street is a plaque saying, "This is where Lieutenant William Bligh lived." Like, you never know where you're going to see those plaques.
1: Right. No, it's wonderful.
0: All right. So let's talk about Jimmy, because, I mean, he's as iconic as it comes. Just, first of all, playing the guitar, quote-unquote, backwards. We know McCartney played the bass that way as well. But what about him on a personal level? We all see the performances. We're all in awe of them. But how was he on a personal level with you, Eric?
1: Offstage, we became dear friends. There was Jimmy Mitch Mill, that's the band, Jerry Stickles and myself. We were five people who lived together, drank together, ate together, and traveled the world together. So we talked to each other, and as days go by, weeks go by, months go by, you get to know who you're talking to. And then you can talk about families, you can talk about music, friends. And we were tight. So that was how I got very involved with the guys and became, I could talk to Jimmy.

0: was that night, I actually had spent a night at a girlfriend's house and got back to the hotel I was staying in. And there was a message from Jerry Sickles calling me. And I picked up the phone, I called him, and he started up. I said, "Where have you been?" And I said, "I've been down at Chrissy's house." And he said, "Sit down." Sit down. So I sat down, and the minute I sat down, he said, "Eric, Jimmy's dead." And I was like, I didn't know if he was a joke. I didn't know. "You're kidding. Jimmy's dead. He said, "I've got so many calls to make. Let me get off the phone and you and I will talk this afternoon." So I should have been going to bed, sleeping for a few hours, but I just got dressed, went out, went to the first pub, 10 in the morning, had a drink, and then needed to walk. So I went to the next pub, and I was sitting there, and the television came on, and it was the newscaster saying, "Jimi Hendrix, the wild man of rock and roll, is dead." And my first instinct was, I have to call my mum in Scotland because she's got to know that I'm okay. So I got coins, went to the payphone, and called her and assured her I was all right. And then I continued down the next pub. Around midday, I said, "I've got to talk to someone." So I called Mitch Mitchell, and his phone had been busy. Mm-hmm. And it took a while to get through. And then Mitch got out and he said, "Hey, Eric, how's it going? Blah, blah, blah, blah." And he was so upbeat. And I was like, "This is kind of strange." And I had that gut feeling. And I said, "You don't know, do you, Mitch?" And he said, "No, what?" Mm-hmm. And I realized, with Mitch being on the phone for so long, Jerry probably didn't get through. I said, "Jimmy's dead." And so, like, Jerry took the sales out of me. I took the sales out of Mitch. He's going, "Oh, come on. No, this is not a joke. Jimmy's dead." And that was that day.
1: So, last question for you. At that point, because you've worked with some of the biggest you've worked with, I mean, I mentioned the Beatles, Madonna. I know you live in L.A. now. How did that affect you? I mean, personally, I know it's devastating as your friend, but how did that correct you career-wise, and how did it steer you to other pathways?
0: Because of him, the managers knew who I was. The managers had my name, and they would call me, and I'd go and meet them, and then they would go and talk to their artists and say, "Well, this guy, you don't know him. He worked for Jimi Hendrix. Hire him. Just hire him." And every key, every job I got was because of Jimmy. That's how it went. It's word of mouth, word of mouth, word of mouth.
1: Well, it's good. You know, I remember when I was in college, and I was also a huge fan of Jim Morrison. I went to see his grave at Pere Lachaise and when I, you know, in the 80s. And this guy was doing a tour. He was Jim Morrison's brother-in-law, and I thought, "Oh, I gotta pay to see this. Here's some stories." And there's a guy from England, and he was like, "I married Jim's sister after he passed." And I'm like, "Ow." In other words, that sucked. You were there, Eric. This is the real deal. The book is called Experienced: On the Road with Jimi Hendrix and Beyond, from Eric Barrett. Eric, cheers. Sorry, look. Scotland made the World Cup. They drank Boston dry. You got that.
0: Oh, for it.
1: All right. Cheers.
0: God bless you. We're so hard for me.
1: All right. We'll catch up down the road. Have a good one.
0: Thank you, sir. Bye.
1: All right. That's Eric Barrett. And I'm Rick Tittle. We'll take a quick break, and we will come on back on Sports Byline USA.

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1: All right, thanks so much, and welcome back to the show. We have open lines the rest of the hour. Not just open lines, but open lines the rest of the hour. So feel free to get in at 1-800-878-PLAY. The Hall of Fame ceremony, we just had it a couple weeks ago in Cooperstown, and we had it in Canton yesterday. It's five men into the Hall of Fame: Drew Brees, Larry Fitzgerald, Roger Craig, Adam Vinatieri, and Luke Kuechly. They've all been immortalized with a bust. It's Hall of Fame or bust. No, you get both. Oh. Is that something? That could be something. Hall of Fame or bust. No, you get a bust too. So, you know, we went over this on Friday, but one of the most prolific passers in the history, one of the most prolific receivers in history, one of the most versatile running backs in history, maybe the youngest player ever to get in the Hall of Fame, I guess second youngest in Kuechly, and then the all-time leading scorer in NFL history, Adam Vinatieri. And we talked about how he's not even in the top 20 in accuracy, but as far as clutch kicks, I mean, he won two Super Bowls with kicks. He had that famous kick in the snow. We'll get to all that in a minute. But as always, I put the callers first. Let's go to Mario in Tallahassee, Florida. What's going on, Mario?
2: It is really cool that there's someone walking the face of the earth that was friends with Jimi Hendrix and experienced a lot of that madness back in the 60s face-to-face. That's really neat, man. Eric Barrett, I'm sure he's got some stories, huh? I mean, I'm going to buy that book, I think.
1: I was asking him, I'm like, 2026, what are you doing, dude? I mean, what you,
2: yeah.
1: I would have read that stuff
2: he's
1: in the
2: 80s. He's got to be in the 70s, right?
1: Oh, he has to be, like, pushing 80, yeah.
2: Because Hendrix, Hendrix died in 1970. He's part of the 26 club, right?
1: Yeah.
2: So, yeah, if he's a contemporary, he's born in 40, he's like in the, early 80s, early to mid-80s. He sounds pretty spry. He sounds pretty good. Maybe it's a Scottish thing, huh? Maybe it's a UK thing?
1: Well, he's been living in L.A. like almost since his 20s, so maybe it's a California health thing.
2: Yeah. Maybe he's been sucking down those, what do they call those things, those avocado milkshakes or whatever. Maybe that's keeping him in good spirits for a long time and in good
1: maybe,
2: mental, with good mental.
1: A liver and whey shake.
2: Who knows? I'm not even getting anywhere near any of that, and I spent a lot of time Palo Alto, so they never got me with all that culture. I'm going to leave that behind. So I would probably say the, and you have your own opinion on this. I mean, I get the sports, Rick. You can cut me off any time, like you did that time that I called your sports video gaming show Midnight, and you dumped me. But I would have to say my personal favorite. I think the greatest in studio guitar solo ever recorded is the one Hendrix put down for All Along the Watchtower. Do you have a particular favorite?
1: Yeah, that one I liked until I realized Dylan wrote it, and I hate Dylan so much.
2: Why do you say that's hilarious? But I mean, just as the solo in and of itself, it's one of those very rare occasions where the cover just completely puts the original to shame, right? I mean, it's as great of a song as it is, and as great as I think Dylan is, the Hendrix version of All Along the Watchtower probably belongs being sent out on Voyager for the aliens to experience.
1: Yeah, people don't realize that we actually had a gold-plated record of sounds and music and animal grunts.
2: Yeah, Carl Sagan put that together. He'll put that together. So
1: yeah, the only thing
2: you don't
1: is he forgot to send the record player with it.
2: Well, I'm sure whatever civilization is capable of spacefaring technology will find some way to appropriately take it and translate it to their own technology, right? And they're probably thinking, oh, man, I always heard that music was overrated on Earth, and they're right. And
1: do you remember
2: garbage.
1: Do you remember the drawing? There was a drawing.
2: Oh,
1: on
2: yeah,
1: it.
2: Sure. It's a man and a woman.
1: A naked
2: woman.
1: And a woman, and they're saying hi, and the guy has a little dong.
2: Yeah. I think they say hi. I think actually, lovely usage of the word there, Rick, on radio-friendly usage. I think there's like dozens of ways that they, maybe I'm wrong about this, but I think they recorded hello, hi, you know, whatever it is in German, whatever, hola, ciao. I think they did it with many, many languages. I don't think it was just that one.
1: Yeah. I hope they didn't do it in German. They might, like, get scared. Let me tell you an Andrew, since I said dong. Let me tell you an Andrew Santino joke.
2: Yeah, far away.
1: He said, guy runs into his friend and says, what's going on? And he's like, well, it's kind of exciting times for me because I'm dating twins now. And the guy's like, whoa, really? He's like, yeah. He goes, well, how do you tell them apart? He goes, well, Tiffany uses purple fingernail polish and Mark has a dong.
2: I can see that one coming a mile away. That is pretty good. Yeah, but let me ask, was he you know, I always like, the guy that always gets me in that vein of joke telling is Mitch Hedberg. Was Andrew Santino a decent guy in the studio? Was he friendly enough?
1: He was a very nice guy. Of course, he's on that Worst Best Friends thing with Bobby Lee, and he's been in a lot of acting.
2: Yeah.
1: But I remember at the time I had him in, this tells you when it was when Me Too with Harvey Weinstein and all that.
2: And, holy smokes.
1: And he said, you know what? I love Me Too, because I've never done anything. Bring it on.
2: Yeah, you know, that is one of the things you always read about these famous academics and maybe even not so famous academics out there. The stories come out, right? They get in their 60s and maybe they publish something controversial, and then there's this welling up of all these stories from co-eds and such complaining. And my attitude about that is, I'm going to say what I want, and bring it on, man. They're not going to find anything. You know, if you have a record of not doing that, you should have nothing to worry about. Andrew Santino.
1: Yeah, how is Rattlers football right now?
2: I have no idea. I don't really follow it.
1: Your favorite your favorite students are athletes, right?
2: No, my God. Well, you know, I had Dion. I had a bunch of FSU kids for a really long time, and I have to tell you, for the most part, I'll tell you, the pattern was this. During the season, show up, you know, be there, and then the split second that they didn't need to be there, I would never see these kids again. And that was fine, you know, everybody knew why they were there, and everybody understood that they're going to play football no matter what, and they did.
1: Well, that's why it's funny I mentioned J.I. Ryder earlier in the show. He, junior college, straight Fs. Tarkanian took him at UNLV, straight Fs.
2: Mm-hmm.
1: Why not?
2: I mean, listen, and there's some level of appreciation now for a lot of us that we've dispensed with this facade of these being student athletes. In fact, if it were up to me, I would declare them flat out minor leagues. I would somehow have some sort of collective bargaining thing and declare the colleges minor leagues and see if we could get the machinery of that rolling and just completely disassemble the scaffolding of amateurism, right? Let's just get right to it now. Let's just call it what it is.
1: Well, you know better than anybody that the HBCU system is not going to have a lot of NIL money available, and a lot of blue-chip athletes aren't going to go there anyway. So, yeah, but you're right. At those big schools down the road, at the Seminoles, yeah.
2: Yeah, I would say. Again, they're talking about the two. And I don't. I know college football is not a big deal out there. I know it's not that big of a deal on the coast. It may be increasingly a big deal now that USC is kind of starting to turn around. Who knows? You don't think so?
1: No, it's nothing like Midwest.
2: It's nothing like the South. It's nothing like the SEC.
1: Right.
2: Yeah. One of the few positive things, though, I'll just say tangentially here about NIL. Is listening to the bemoaning by SEC fans of how their conference is not, quote unquote, what it used to be, because they're no longer able to move as much money because the NIL dollars in places like Tuscaloosa and places like Knoxville are not exactly what they are in places like Ann Arbor and Los Angeles, right? So now all of a sudden, it's not just the playing field has been leveled. It's not someone came along with, you know, I can't remember the name of it. We just watched Cars again, believe it or not, and I can't remember the name of those tractor things. But not somebody took a plowing tractor and leveled the field. Essentially, the center of gravity of the sport financially has moved to the north and to the west, right? And now, I listen to every once in a while, a friend of mine puts on the Paul Feinbaum show, and I'm listening to all these, you know, drunk, day drinking buffoons with southern accents, you know, bemoaning their fate.
1: That's redundant. By the way, I have 30 seconds. I have 30 seconds left. Is Mississippi still by far our worst state? You went on record with that.
2: Oh, you know what? My, yeah, I cut, holy, don't even get me. This is one of those times where you better get the dump button near your finger if you're going to have me talking about Mississippi. The longest week I ever spent was 2 days and a weekend in Stark, where Mississippi State was. I
1: no,
2: can't
1: Starkville.
2: Believe. You know what? I think, huh? Starkville.
1: That's right.
2: I firmly believe, though, at this point, it may be that Louisiana has taken over. Mississippi is the worst state in the union.
1: All right. Well, they have New Orleans, so I'm going to have to defer.
2: That is true.
1: Yeah. All right. Hey, I got to run, but thanks for the call.
2: You bet.
1: Mario venting from Florida. What do you got? I got an open segment, so come on in at 1-800-878-7529.

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1: No, you did not. Welcome back to the show. Nice having you with us. And lines are available at 1-800-878-PLAY. You ain't got no alibi, you ugly. Got some time. I'm going to get into the whole Gianni Infantino latest updates with that. But getting back to Hall of Fame, we had the five gentlemen I mentioned enter. And you know how if you've ever been to a wedding where the best man or maid of honor, matron of honor, whatever, decides that they're going to do a joke or the couple's going to come out and do a dance routine, and sometimes you're like, okay, whatever. You know, SNL has had maybe 100 sketches where somebody says something inappropriate in a wedding and grabs the mic, and Will Forte in a white wig and dark shades, you know, just something like that. Well, Adam Vinatieri decided that he would go for jokes. And everyone there laughing and laughing and laughing, and I was just going, oof, on two of them. And so Vinatieri gets out there, he's giving his speech, and he's like, yep, there's Pat, can't remember his name, the ESPN guy with the
2: McAfee.
1: Black, thank you. There's Pat McAfee, you know, this is punter. He goes, only my wife held my balls more, or something like that. Second only to my wife in holding my balls. And then he's like, am I right? And the wife's laughing, and everyone's laughing, and McAfee's like going, yeah, it's all you, baby, ha, ha, ha. And I was like, ah, oh, man. But I don't know. I think it's just the way I was raised. Of course, I just told a twin dong joke on national radio. But when you're in a setting like that, you got to kind of read the room. So everyone's laughing. I didn't have a problem with that outside of being, well, that's, you know, there's no, that's not classy. It's just not classy. And it also kind of makes your wife look bad, in my mind. And I'm sure she probably, he probably ran it by her. Maybe he didn't. It's none of my business. But the thing that I thought was mean was he took the low-hanging fruit, no, not his genitals, the low-hanging fruit of taking a swipe at Bill Belichick. And he goes, Bill Belichick, plaudit, platitude, praise, homage. But he couldn't be here today because he's judging his girlfriend's cheerleading contest. And everybody was like, oh, no, he didn't. So he thought he was like Norm MacDonald at the White House Correspondents' Dinner. Or he thought that he was at the ESPYs making fun of people. Right? He thinks he's Shane Gillis at a roast. So anyway, I just thought that was super lame to have a go at a guy who's not even there. And, you know, it's one thing to joke about yourself and your wife and Pat McAfee. It's just, I don't know, it's just, you shouldn't do such things in my mind. But then again, I'm hoity-toity and I drink tea with my pinky up. But as I mentioned, Roger Craig, the hum baby. Oh, wait, that's the other one. But a pre-recorded acceptance speech, Roger Craig revealed that he has been diagnosed with something called vascular dementia. He said, quote, my doctors believe it may be related, at least in part, to the concussions I experienced during my career. The changes were gradual. At first, they were easy to dismiss as normal aging. Over time, my family noticed it too, and it ultimately led to us seeking answers from my doctor. Two things can be true. Football gave me opportunities beyond anything I could imagine. It helped shape the man I became. At the same time, we know more today about brain health than when I played, and I hope sharing my story encourages people to pay attention to their health and seek help when something doesn't feel right. He goes on, I want people to know that this diagnosis doesn't define me. I'm am still Roger Craig. I am still a father, a husband, a teammate, a friend, and someone who loves this game and the people who brought it to my life. If sharing my story helps even one family or one former player, then it's worth it. Football gave me everything. End quote. So, 1985, this is when I was playing in college. He was the first player in the history of NFL to go 1,000-1,000. That's only been matched twice. Marshall Faulk and Commandant Marine Corps CMC did it 7 years ago with Carolina. That amazing team, Super Bowl 50 team. But I think for people who look at it now and they go, oh, that's nice, it was mind-boggling when Roger Craig did that. It was mind-boggling. Because if you could have a 1,000-yard rusher, that was pretty great. If you could have a 1,000-yard receiver, that was pretty great. You can't have both. That's just too many touches. And I know Roger Craig is up there in the top 25 all-time in touches. And, of course, that means it's just another opportunity for you to get cremated on that play. And so going 1,000-1,000 is insane. Now, that doesn't mean we didn't have people who could do it. It's just that that's not the way offenses are designed until Bill Walsh designed it that way. And Roger Craig was trusted by Bill Walsh. And the thing I remember about Bill Walsh is he was not chasing numbers. Bill Walsh wanted to win. And I've told this many times, but Bill Walsh, back when there were four preseason games, when I was a kid, there were six preseason games. Wrap your head around that. Six preseason games. They just felt, well, we really need to get back into shape. Everybody's fat in the summer. Let's work. Let's get ready. Anyway, Roger Craig and Bill Walsh, they both wanted to win. But Bill Walsh in preseason wanted to win so bad, he just said that if you ever lose, that's just a stink. Even if you're playing your fourth, fifth, sixth string guys, you don't want to lose. So he had Joe Montana literally in the fourth quarter of preseason games. And you would be, Niner fans are like, what if he breaks his legs? This is really stupid. But that was just it. Bill Walsh was chasing W's. And I don't even think he realized they were making history. He was just like, well, Roger Craig is an Energizer Bunny, and he's a really good running back. But we can put him in the flat. He can run wheel routes. He can do delays. He can do screens. All those things. So why not use him? Kid coming out of Nebraska. And it helped expand what people thought a running back could be. Now, with Larry Fitz, he got up. He thanked a lot of people. He thanked Kurt Warner. He thanked Randy Moss. He thanked Chris Carter. Fitzgerald was a Vikings ball boy, which I didn't realize when Moss and Carter were Vikings. And he gave a little ribbing to Carter, who is supposed to have the best hands in NFL history. But Randy Moss, you know, a lot of people would say, great player, but, you know, maybe not a role model. But Larry Fitz said, quote, people ask me all the time what I learned from Randy Moss, and my answer is always the same. My answer is always the same. I learned nothing because there was nothing I could do like him on a football field. They called him the freak for a reason. But what I did learn from Moss was about generosity. He gave me his clothes. He gave me his size 14 shoes. He came to my high school games. He let me use his car. And he even surprised me with the knock for the Hall of Fame. Randy, being acknowledged by you, someone bigger than life, it meant the world to me. And that was nice to see. And a more somber note, Fitzgerald, you know, he recognized his dad who just passed away, and he was trying to pass down some wisdom. He had three sons in the audience, which was nice. you know, as I said, there was one other ribbing by Vinatieri about Peyton Manning. He said, Peyton, thank you for your generosity, donating your forehead for today's teleprompter. A gigantic forehead means a big brain, and your football IQ is unmatched, buddy. Did he have... He obviously didn't have, like, people writing these jokes for him. Like, there are a lot of people that have been in studio with me over the years, like Sarah Tiani and Dan Soder and others that will write these jokes. These weren't good jokes. Keekly, he went up. He mentioned Dan Morgan, who's currently the general manager. He's a former linebacker there. John Beeson, Thomas Davis. You know, he only played 8 years. And, which was nice. He didn't do any jokes about people's foreheads. And then Breeze shared a story about his wife, Brittany. He said, quote, "When I walked in the door to our home, my wife has printed out pictures and quotes from my entire career and displayed them throughout every step of our home. She immediately turned one of the toughest moments in my career into a place of love, support, and unwavering confidence. So much of what we accomplished was because I knew you were by my side and you believed in this calling," which I thought was very sweet. You know, I remember one time Stephen Vogt, when he made it to the bigs, he had a cup of coffee with the Rays, and I think he went 0 for 21. And then he went back to the minors, and they traded him to the A's, and he just absolutely raked at AAA Sacramento. So they called him up, even though he's a little bit older. And, you know, he was from Visalia, and he went to Occidental, you know, one of those schools down there. And he just said, there's this woman who took a chance on this weird dude, and she's been with me the whole time. And it's always good when you get a lot of money and you realize somebody loves you not for your money. You know, like, can DiCaprio get somebody who loves him for just who he is? Probably not at this point. He's too good-looking and rich and famous. There's no way you can find someone who's never heard of him. That was the thing that Aaron Rodgers said he liked about Olivia Munn, was that she never heard of him. Which I think is awesome. She had no idea who he was. Despite the fact that she's gorgeous. By the way, Aaron Rodgers, I heard him the other day talking, because Olivia Munn, oh no, sorry, it was John Mulaney, because John Mulaney's married to her now. She's half Vietnamese, and he said, "I now support full-time 8 Vietnamese people. Before that, I met her, I supported, I'm going to say, probably none." And he said, "It's not like America where they don't ask us." He said, "My Vietnamese relatives go, 'How much money you got? How much money you got?'" But I digress. The Hall of Fame ceremony is done, and I thought Adam Vinatieri embarrassed himself, but I'm sure most people disagree with me and thought that he was gold, Jerry, gold. Come on back on Sports 5.

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4: 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Look at me. 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
1: All right, thank you for that, and welcome back to the show. You know, in the past, people have gone to the Home Run Derby and then go, it ruined my swing. What do you mean? I swang so many times in such a short amount of time, it ruined my swing. And then they go, well, look at Josh Hamilton, look at Bobby Abreu. Well, Jordan Walker, remember, went head-to-head with Kyle Schwarber in Philly, and it was exciting. Since that time, Jordan Walker, zero home runs. Kyle Schwarber, one. Schwarber still has the NL lead, but Yordan Alvarez is the overall home run race. Walker is still stuck on 22. So I haven't heard either one say that the Home Run Derby ruined their swing. But that doesn't look good. For the people who say that it does ruin your swing, that's pretty good evidence for you. Right there. And as I say, you know, the dog days of summer begin mid-August, so we're very close. And but you know what? It's really different than the old dog days. The old dog days where we knew who was going to the playoffs and we knew who was done for the season. You know, there are teams like the A's and the Giants. They're done for the season. But two-thirds of the league are still fighting. At least two-thirds. Maybe a little bit more than two-thirds of the league. You know, there's five or six teams that are like, all right, we're out. But I don't know. Maybe we'll call them the cat days or something. We got another hour. Come on back. I'm Byline.
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0: news this hour from Town Hall. I'm Jason Walker. Death toll in Colombia still climbing. The 7.4 earthquake now being blamed for the deaths of 132 people. Hundreds have been injured, some of them critically. Scores are still missing. Thousands are homeless. That quake is considered now to be Colombia's strongest in more than 35 years. New details are emerging about what Dr. Anthony Fauci was telling the public about the risk of the COVID vaccine to pregnant women versus the concerns he was raising privately during the pandemic itself. Correspondent Laura Winters.
1: Text messages from his own phone indicate that Anthony Fauci privately raised concerns that the COVID vaccine could theoretically be linked to miscarriages. Publicly, he insisted there were no red flags for pregnant women. Fauci still went on to recommend pregnant women get vaccinated. These text messages are being released by Kentucky Senator Rand Paul and Wisconsin's Ron Johnson. They are part of 34,000 texts and 522 voicemails obtained by the Senate Homeland Security Committee from Fauci's government-issued cell phone.
0: President Trump signing an executive order to scale back childhood immunizations. The directive cuts recommended childhood vaccines, splitting up the combined MMR shot.
2: So the MMR, we want to have separate visits, separate times. The vaccine being broken into three separate single doses and vaccines being administered in separate visits. For example, at 1 year, you should have five separate visits for vaccines rather than getting them all in the same day.
0: Another primary election day coming up Tuesday in just a few hours. Voters going to the polls in Minnesota, Wisconsin, Vermont, and Connecticut. More on these stories, townhall.com.
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0: Dolphin is now a tropical storm, but has caused a lot of problems in eastern China. Here's Charles de Ledesma.
4: Dolphin made landfill Sunday evening in Zhenjiang province, with winds of around 93 miles per hour, after bringing heavy rain to northern Taiwan over the weekend. State broadcaster CCTV reports that authorities in Zhejiang province are searching for people trapped in flooded homes and are clearing broken branches from streets, while the authorities warn of risks of severe flooding and landslides in some areas. Before the typhoon hit, more than 300,000 people were preemptively relocated, and Shanghai's two airports cancelled more than 1,300 flights. I'm Charles Philadesma.
0: With wildfires still raging in British Columbia, Canada now putting its military on standby to help if necessary. One person has died, and thousands more have been forced to flee their homes. Breaking news and analysis, townhall.com. Well, U.S. stocks edging down somewhat Monday from their record highs after oil prices had been climbing. That, of course, as a result of questions concerning the passage through the Strait of Hormuz. New York correspondent Seth Soutel reports.
5: Stocks slipped below their latest all-time high on Wall Street while crude oil prices rose again. The S&P 500 fell 0.1% Monday. Dow fell 60 points, that's also 0.1%. The NASDAQ Composite lost 0.3%. Intel dropped 4.1%. The chipmaker said it may sell $15 billion of stock amid booming demand for AI computing power. Berkshire Hathaway rose 1.8%. The company formerly led by Warren Buffett became the latest to beat profit forecasts in the latest quarter. Brent crude rose 5%. That's Intel New York.
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8: Hello, everyone. Good evening and welcome in. It is Sports Overnight America on the Sports Byline Broadcast Network. 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Jeff Rich with you from Phoenix. 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
9: No.
8: Here from Phoenix, Arizona, and Daniel Agron holding it down at Sports Byline HQ, coming off of the weekend. And based on the weather the last half hour, I can't believe that there was ever a consideration that I was going to get in the pool this evening after I got back from the gym. But the rain has let up, apparently. I did wash both of our cars this weekend, so those will be plenty dirty in the morning as we get ready for our Tuesday. But Monday's not in the bag just yet, so let's talk about what's going on. The WNBA seems to be grabbing headlines, but none of us pay attention, so I'm not sure how much insight we're going to be able to provide in that category. NFL has kicked off its preseason. We'll see the 30 other teams in the NFL play this weekend in their first preseason game of the summer. And then baseball's in full swing, but as if I didn't already feel the frustration of the fact that my team sucks, I have seen post after post about just how bad the Guardians have been since making some moves at the trade deadline, the fact that they are the worst team in baseball since the All-Star break, and that Jose Ramirez is on par for his worst season since 2016, where it's very unlikely that he's going to post an 800 OPS. So other than that, I'm swell. I'm swell. How you doing, Jen?
9: I'm not too bad.
8: You're not doing too bad?
9: That's
8: pretty good when we start the days off with the Jen Rich $16 smoothies.
9: Yeah, they're pretty yummy.
8: Yeah, so we've been rotating between the mint chocolate chip and the peanut butter chip.
9: It's been heavily more mint chocolate chip than the peanut butter ones, but yeah.
8: But lots of bananas.
9: Some protein powders. And
8: so you've been living healthy up there, Daniel?
10: Have I been what? Definitely not. I'm fat.
8: Okay. Fair enough. But you've got a podcast that's on the rise. You host this radio station. You host this radio show a couple days a week. And is it a good radio show? I don't know. Is it a quality radio show? I don't know. Is it on every night? Sure the heck is. All right. I got baseball. I got football. Jen should have something weird and wild for us, and Daniel might be able to talk about some delicious foods that he's been eating and comfortable couches. Who knows? It's Sports Overnight America, and we'll be right back.
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14: 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Something pure. For this is the very essence of what our servicemen and women gave their lives to protect, and by God, we shall not allow their sacrifice to be forgotten. It's time to show the world just how great American can be. And we will not wait for tomorrow to come. We will stand here

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1: All right, everybody, welcome back. Sports Overnight America for you on a Monday night. It won't be long before we are talking about

0: Monday Night Football, but being that it is still the dog days of summer here, feels like it kind of flew by. And Jen, I'm not talking about like the weather, you know, because the weather's going to stay hot here for another couple of months. But as far as the length of the days, it seemed like June was here. We had the longest day of the year, which I really enjoy. I really enjoy the sunshine at 9 o'clock at night. But we've already gotten to the point where I'm coming home from the gym at 7:30 on my late Mondays, which happen about once a month because of my schedule. And it's interesting walking out of the gym now at 7:30, and it's pretty much pitch black outside. And that doesn't count just the time that I'm in line at the Popeyes waiting behind one other car at the drive-thru. And I did order a spicy chicken sandwich and some mashed potatoes for you, and they almost got the order right. 50% of the stuff that I ordered was in the bag. Fortunately, it was a spicy chicken sandwich. Fortunately for me. On the other hand, you would have probably enjoyed the potatoes more than the Cajun fries, but the days are starting to get shorter. We're running out of time in this MLB season. It's certainly been a year of ups and downs for your Chicago Cubs.
1: And it's the way they do it. There's no just bad or good. There's like they do just well enough to string you along and make you hopeful, and then like crash at the worst possible time.
0: It's like an okay TV show. It's like an okay TV show, and not like the old one, like Seinfeld back in the day, where you miss a week, you don't really miss any of the story. I mean, you miss the storylines that you missed, but it's not like it's impossible to pick up two Thursdays from now and not be lost when you're watching those old non-serialized television shows. And I think it started with, like, The Sopranos, and, you know, and then like, yeah, not late night soap operas like I would say that 90210 and Melrose Place were, but you got into shows like Lost that continued the story from week to week. You know, Murder She Wrote, if you missed six episodes, you could pick up the seventh one right down the road, but they don't really set TV shows up like that anymore. Daniel's probably a little bit more on board with the reality TV. Where you miss something and, you know, there's references to it left and right. I don't know how Mel Ogden's TV shows go, but does Blue Bloods run so that you can watch them independently, or do you have to know the story from week to week?
2: Kind of both. Like, it's more like an independent story from week to week, but then, like, you know, kind of the beginning and the end, there's usually, like, an underlying theme or story from for the overall season arc. But, okay, like, for the most part, you know, there'll be, like, a new case that they're solving that has nothing to do with anything else.
0: See, that's why I liked South Park more before the present term of South Park, where everything was just continuing week to week like everything else. I like the fact that, and we see this on Comedy Central, they'll show an episode from 1999, and then they'll show one from 2012, and it's perfectly fine, because, you know, other than, you know, they killed off characters left and right, most notably probably, Chef Isaac Hayes' character, but, you know, they killed off the bus driver, they killed off the Miss Chokes on Dick, the
2: Crabtree, is that the bus driver?
0: Is it Crabtree? Yeah, because it's an auto on The Simpsons. And they even, like, poke fun at themselves. Oh, she hasn't been in a lot of episodes lately, but she still deserved better than this. But, you know, Major League Baseball isn't as serial as some of the other sports, where, you know, you see a team start out like the Colts last year. I would equate this year's Cubs with the 2025 Colts, where they came out of the gate like world beaters. You know, they were 7-0, 8-1 at one point. I think if I look back

0: lead other than a loss here and there to the Minnesota Twins. The Brewers are losers of one, of one straight. So it's not like they've been getting pounded lately. But you know, you look at the American League Central Division. The Cubs are the only the White Sox are the only team over 500 there. You look at the the National League Central. Okay, the Cardinals are a game under. Pirates are four games under. The Reds are five games under. Five games under is, well, it's good for fifth place in the American League Central Division. Cleveland is in fourth place at the moment, three games under. And they were given the best odds to win the Central Division at the trade deadline after they made their moves. But losing record in Cleveland, 500 on the road, 27 runs in the red on the differential. The Tigers are actually the best there. And by the way, Cleveland had an 11-game lead over the Detroit Tigers at one point in the Central Division, and now the Tigers have passed them by a half a game in the standings. So not much better in the American League West. Houston and Texas are a combined three games over 500. Seattle, it just doesn't look like it's happening for them this year. Atlanta has extended their lead over the Phillies. Both teams have been kind of on the same pace of late. And then out west, 7.5 games. Can the Dodgers blow it?
1: I don't think so.
0: I don't think so either. Do the Diamondbacks have many more opportunities with them? Because the Diamondbacks are playing the Rockies, so they've got some free wins coming their way.
1: It was 9-0 today. I don't know. Certainly the Diamondbacks and Dodgers have to play each other again. They play each other like 14 times. I think it's only been like 8 times.
0: Well, they play a couple series in each ballpark. All right, let's look at what remains on the schedule for the Diamondbacks. They have
2: 7.5 back right now.
0: They are 7.5 back. They've got two more with Colorado. Then they got to play three with Atlanta. They got to go to Atlanta and Boston before coming home and playing the Reds. Well, the Cubs are coming out here at the end of the month. And then they go to San Francisco. They have the Phillies at home. They go to Houston. They've got kind of a rough schedule the rest of the way. They've got some layup games against Colorado and Kansas City. San Diego, they're done with the Dodgers. So they don't have any head-to-head chances to make. Yeah, they won the season series this year, and they have a sweep, and they just took 2 of 3 from LA, and they really could have swept that series as well. They just didn't take advantage of opportunities, particularly in extra innings when you hit back-to-back triples to lead off the inning. You just needed to get Corbin Carroll home from third base with one out in the ninth inning, and you win the game. See, they gave Littell the win tonight because Soraka didn't make it through the fifth inning. I think that's kind of, frankly, that's crap. But they've been able to finish the game in interesting ways. They've been, Brandon Garcia has finished some games. They had Dreyer finish one the other day. Ginkle finished against LA on Sunday in a 4-2 victory. So they've definitely taken advantage of some opportunities there. Sounds like it's time to play the music. Let's play the music, Daniel. What do you say? Can we have it made in the shade? Yeah. All right, Jen Rich, Jeff Rich, Daniel Ogden, Sports Overnight. Be right back.

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4: Hey, everybody. Welcome back. We had our Hall of Fame game last Thursday, and Jed, you didn't watch a second of it.
5: Nope.
4: No.
5: It was the first no seconds of watching football that I will participate in this football season.
4: Okay. So, what do you do on Sundays? I mean, you got baseball going on through the end of September.
5: So usually then, when it ends, you're occupied with football. So, I might do my crafts, or I might watch Tubi Trash, or I might read. Sometimes there's just some naps.
4: Yeah. Oh, fall's a good time for naps. This is a pretty good night for a nap if you didn't have,
5: Actually, the only reason I'm sitting down here is because we got a random rainstorm, and it was, like, the big heavy rain that sounds like hail.
4: Yeah.
5: And that's, like, literally the only reason I'm awake.
4: Yeah, and,
5: there wasn't even any clouds outside, so I got up to look outside to see if it was actually hailing, because it sounded like it was hailing. The front porch was, like, starting to fill water by the front door.
4: Yeah.
5: And then the backyard, like, almost nothing was going on. But there was, like, no clouds out there. It was, like, rain hailing on the house, and there wasn't even any clouds outside.
4: Just, like,
5: I don't know where it was coming from.
4: Some Charlie Brown stuff going on right there.
5: Mm-hmm.
4: Well, just rain crap on the riches.
5: It's like Truman Show, where he's on the beach, and it's just raining right over him and, like, nowhere else.
4: Yeah, right.
5: Yeah, so that's actually, and there's supposed to be some more coming in, which would be nice, because we really could use some more rain. I watered the orange tree pretty good last week because it's starting to get starting to yellow a little because it's so thirsty for drippies, for sky drippies.
4: Yeah. So your Saturday, you're probably going to get a lot more Saturday football for...
5: It's a thing. I'm, like, also kind of turning on, like, college football, though, too.
4: Why is that happening?
5: I just, I don't like this transfer portal. I don't like that there aren't teams anymore. You don't have people committing to teams and a group of people to try to build something. You just have people bouncing around to where they think they're going to get the most playtime, what's going to be social media appeasing. It's not a team sport anymore. It's a who's who of college, I guess. Just constantly. I mean, you watch these games on Saturdays, and they're like, in for quarterback now after playing at, and they list like six schools.
6: Yeah.
5: Like, this person's played a different year at every single, like, that's not college football.
6: He's a seventh year sophomore.
5: Yeah.
6: He graduated from high school in 2008.
5: Right?
6: Yeah.
5: So, like, of the footballs, my college football is preferred, but even that's turning into a dumpster fire, so not to be the negative Nancy this evening, but.
6: Well, I always commend you because, having grown up in Ohio where people go to Bowling Green, Cleveland State, Kent State, Akron, some are fortunate enough to get into Miami of Ohio, a small fraction of people go to the Ohio State, but it doesn't really matter where you go because everybody is rooting for the Buckeyes there. You've told me that that's not necessarily the phenomenon that exists with kids that go to ISU or Southern that root for the Illini. It's probably more likely they root for Notre Dame than for Illinois, right?
5: Yeah, or even maybe Northwestern.
6: Northwestern, okay. So,
5: or you just go out to Western where there isn't even football.
6: Football? Western?
5: No, Western Illinois doesn't have football.
6: I don't know.
5: Just Eastern, where Tony Romo went.
6: Yeah. Eastern, Southern.
5: Yeah, Northern, Southern, Eastern, but Western now.
6: Is there a Central Illinois?
5: There probably is.
6: But they don't have, like, a notorious football team.
5: I'm not familiar with the Central Illinois in school.
6: Okay, so your schedule, your Huskies, who...
5: First year on the West Coast.
6: Once upon a time, dominated Mid-American Conference football. So here's their schedule coming up Saturday, September 5th, less than a month away, Jen, at number 19, Iowa. Hopefully you guys in red and black enjoy waving to the kids in the hospital. And
5: don't end up there.
6: Hopefully
5: we're just waving from the field and not waving from inside of the facility.
6: Good for them. Good for them.
5: That was the lady from the bookstore, and I feel bad that I don't remember her name.
6: She looked like a Nancy.
5: She was
6: or Carol,
5: or
6: Helen.
5: Yeah, it was a Catherine or something.
6: This was back in 2006 when Northern was getting ready to make their first trip to Columbus.
5: Yeah, and we stopped off into the team shop to get some stuff, and we were talking to the nice lady at the bookstore. She wasn't one of the owners. She was just one of the ladies that worked there forever. The lady that owned it was, like, soups, crotchety, and mean.
6: I didn't realize the varsity, what was it, the varsity college bookstore?
5: VCB, yeah.
6: So I didn't think that was owned by any individuals.
5: It was like a family that owned it, and when it closed, it was because they retired. So she had just worked there forever. I don't remember her name. She was super nice, but yeah, she was like, I'm really excited for the game, but I just really hope no one gets hurt.
6: Our boys come back, I'll be.
5: And every time NIU plays a school now where I know that people are absolutely going to get hurt, I just say, I just hope no one gets hurt.
6: That's good. So
5: after they lose half the team playing Iowa, where do they go?
6: Yeah, so they come home. Their first home game is against FCS opponent, the Illinois State Redbirds. That one, I don't know how we get Mountain West Plus, but it's on the MW Plus.
5: Okay.
6: And I won't be here for that.
5: We probably have to rent a Honda Civic and watch it in reverse. It's like Honda reverse premium.
6: Nice, yeah.
5: You have to purchase a Honda Civic, not lease or rent. Purchase one and then put it in reverse, and then it shows on the screen.
6: All right, let me ask you this. Are you familiar with Casino del Sol Stadium?
5: No.
6: If I gave you a guess of Southwestern state that it's located in.
5: Is it where New Mexico's?
6: No, it's where Arizona Wildcats play.
5: Oh, that's what they're calling it now?
6: Yeah.
5: Oh, good.
6: Casino del Sol Stadium in Tucson. That's a late night kickoff. If you don't get down to Tucson, it'll be on TNT or HBO Max.
5: That place gets so hot.
6: Yeah, yeah, I get that. And then they're at Georgia State on September 26th. That's a non-conference game. TV is to be announced. The time of kickoff is to be announced. So who knows what's going on there. Georgia State Panthers, by the way. Center Park Stadium. That might be the old Brave Stadium, and it might not. Georgia State, it really does sound like that's the old ballpark for the Atlanta Braves before they moved up to Smyrna. You're off on October 3rd. This one I wish was in Colorado Springs, but they're going to host the Falcons from Air Force for their homecoming game on October 10th. Back to Laramie. Do you want to talk about the last time you were in Laramie?
5: I don't.
6: Okay, we'll skip.
5: I was just thinking about it the other night, though. I don't know how I didn't die that night from the alcohol poisoning, the lightning as I was running through a parking lot looking for a friend. That storm was really bad.
6: Yeah, that friend wasn't out there, though.
5: No.
6: That friend was in a hotel thinking that the game had long since started and ended, and due to the postponement, it was 2 hours from starting.
5: And he was at the wrong hotel.
6: And he bought a second hotel room.
5: He got a second hotel room.
6: Which was great, because he had two rooms that he only slept in one, and we had zero, so we drove back to Denver.
5: Yeah.
6: At midnight.
5: Oh, you did. With my corpse of a body.
6: Oh, you were there.
5: Yeah, the elevation, I didn't know about elevation affecting drinking, and I had, like, two IPAs and, like, maybe two shots of Fireball, and I just became the drunkest person on the planet.
6: It was weird.
5: I honestly thought I got drugged. And I'm actually kind of wondering maybe I did get drugged, because I was wandering around that tailgate for a while. And it is pouring, it is hailing, there is lightning within, like, a tenth of a mile. And I'm just, like, running all over, just screaming Chuck, just looking for our friend, and he had the tickets.
6: Yeah.
5: And, that was not a good time.
6: No. No, so through the first seven games, there's no common TV. Big Ten Network against Iowa, Mountain West Plus against ISU, TNT, CBS Sports Network, the CW. Hello to the troops. We'll be right back.
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4: Hello, everybody. Welcome back. Sports Overnight America on a Monday night. And I'm gearing up for football season. I mean, and when I say that, I mean I'm literally just buying gear. I know the Browns are going to suck, but I'm going to at least look good watching them suck here in 2026. I have been hitting the eBay, the Mercari, and the Poshmark sites pretty hard. I've heard a lot of stuff that, you know, to charge $40, you know, 2 years ago for, that I'm getting for like $10 plus shipping. So I've got some t-shirts. I've got myself a Browns rain poncho for my Browns World Tour, or at least Floridian Tour in weeks one and two of this upcoming season. I talked to my buddy. He's going to get Sunday ticket again. I think it's just to say this, the shame of walking into a bar and saying that we want to watch the Browns play, because nobody, no sane person would want to do that given the situation that's upcoming. But there are some things to, you know, to be mildly excited about. A couple of young receivers, Casey Concepcion from Texas Tech and Denzel Boston from the University of Washington. But they're not going to be national coverage fodder, other than the insanity of Shedeur Sanders, who, you know, I'll give you my full take on him. I think that he was a little ego-driven, being part of the insanity that was Dion Mania when he brought over, like, his entire recruiting class from Jackson State. He had a player with Travis Hunter that was just built to play college football. Whether or not that translates to the NFL, remains to be determined. I think that you can hide a lot of things about Shedeur Sanders' inefficiencies or deficiencies at the college level. You can extend plays because at best you're playing against five or six professional football players or future professional football players when you're playing Big 12 football. When you play in the NFL, when you play in the AFC North, you're playing against 15 or 16 deep on the defensive side of the ball of professional caliber athletes, and you can hide absolutely nothing. And the thing with Shedeur Sanders is that given a little bit of time to develop, he might have been a serviceable backup in this league, but the reality is he's just not that talented. He doesn't have the electricity that his father had. He's able to make some fun plays. I think that he can be entertaining at times to watch, particularly if you're rooting for the team that's playing defense against him. But I kid. I think he can make some electric plays on the offensive side of the ball, but he needs a good running back game. He needs a great offensive line. And he needs marquee receivers. And I don't know if Jerry Jeudy, a couple of rookies, and a second-year player in Harold Fannin are enough to get that done. They've rebuilt their offensive line there in Cleveland, but I just don't think that that happens very quickly. They're going to regress on the defensive side of the ball, subtract Myles Garrett, insert Jared Verse.
6: and subtract Jim Schwartz from that defense, and you're going to take a couple steps backwards. They've locked up Grant Delpit and Denzel Ward, but needless to say, it's not going to be that. It's not going to be a miracle season. I don't think that we're going to see the Browns, surprise, shock the world and win the AFC North this year. I just don't. So let's move on to some topics that are a little more relevant to perhaps some people that are listening outside of Northeast Ohio or just, you know, don't have that interest. One of the things that I just kind of had to chuckle about was Yahoo Sports, was it CBS, had a story about teams flying under the radar, underrated NFL teams. Five teams we're not talking about enough. Seahawks under the radar again. They're the defending champions. Packers take the next step. All right, so that's your headline. And then we talk about how the Seahawks still have the fourth shortest odds to win the Super Bowl. They lose Kenneth Walker. That was a big part of what got them to the Super Bowl. They subtract Clint Kubiak. I think that there are things that disappeared from this team, but Sam Darnold is not one of those guys that puts together an MVP season and then completely falls off. I think that based on his last two seasons in Minnesota and with this Seahawks team, it's going to have a new offensive coordinator. They are going to stay the course. I think that you and I, Daniel, are in agreement that the Rams were the best team in the NFC West, if not all of football last year, and sometimes things just go the other way. So Seattle being a team flying under the radar, I'm just not buying it, all right? The Packers, they don't have a Favre or Rodgers-level quarterback. They do have Micah Parsons. He should be healthy for this season. Their defense should ramp up quite a bit. I think there's a lot of pressure on Jordan Love. I still think that they might be the fourth best team in the NFC North. Joe, what do you think? Do you think that the Chicago Bears can repeat as champions or at least beat out Green Bay?
5: I think they'll be able to handle Green Bay.
6: I think they've got the Packers' number. I think that on the offensive side of the ball, Caleb Williams and the intellectuality, the football IQ of Ben Johnson, I think that is blossoming. I think that is heading in an upward direction. And if I see the Packers and Bears play head-to-head three times in 2026, or including playoffs next January, I feel like the Bears would win two of those games, and I feel like they could sweep the regular season series. I'm not intimidated by a game at Lambeau. So I'm selling on the Green Bay Packers. Where are you at with them, Daniel?
9: I don't really know what to think with the Packers. They have a lot of talent. It just seems like they never, really just completely put it together, I guess.
6: Mm-hmm. Yeah, and I think that the honeymoon's over for LaFleur up there. I mean, he's not he's going to have he's going to see his brother head coaching the Arizona Cardinals this year. I think that I don't want to put them down. I think that Christian Watson and Jaden Reed and Matthew Golden are solid players there, but I'm not I'm just not overwhelmed by what I think that they're going to be able to do. Minnesota's got to figure out their quarterback situation. Can the Lions bounce back to where they were two seasons ago, despite the fact that losing coordinators on both sides of the ball cost them the postseason a year ago? And I think that their strongest team was 2 years ago, and obviously they came up a little bit short. Denver, number one seed in the AFC a year ago, lose their quarterback at exactly the wrong time, and I think that you put Bo Nix back in the mix
4: for the Denver Broncos. I think that they are a top team in the AFC, and I would go as far as to say likely to represent the AFC in the Super Bowl. I'm hammering the over 9.5 wins. It just feels like this is an 11 or 12 win team, even if they're not going to be 14-3 again.
9: Yeah, I'd say probably about a 12 win team.
4: All right. And then the last two play in the AFC and NFC South, I will start with the New Orleans Saints. I'm not convinced that they have a quarterback, but Jordan Tyson and Chris Olave, I think that that's a good tandem to have with a, I don't even want to say below average, but I want to say non-bona fide quarterback. I like that, the division that they play in, the building that they play in. I think that it promotes speed. I think that obviously Drew Brees isn't walking through that door unless he's just to there to show off his new gold jacket. But I feel like, it's Kellen Moore there. I feel like you've got an offensive head coach. You were able to do more with less a year ago, and you add, I'm going to say this right, you add Travis Etienne to your offense. You've got that spark in the backfield that you can keep defenses honest, that they have to be able to they have to be prepared for the run as well as the passing game on the perimeter. Carolina won that division last year. I think the Tampa Bay should have won that division, but Carolina is not going anywhere. Atlanta's kind of a mess. I think that the competition is pretty stiff for the Saints. I don't even know if I can say I think that they'll win the division, because I do think that it's the Bucs. And I say that even, despite the fact that Carolina surprised everybody a year ago. But New Orleans will be good, but not great. I say 7 or 8 wins for this team.
9: Yeah. I mean, I think I think for Carolina, it really comes down to Bryce Young more than anything and how he performs most of the season.
4: Yeah. Jaguars. They subtract Travis Etienne, Devin Lloyd. Didn't really add a whole bunch, but I mean, you're working with a receiving core. We haven't seen a full season from Travis Hunter yet. Has Trevor signed a contract yet? Is he among the highest paid quarterbacks, or is he still?
9: He's 55 a year.
4: Okay, so now it's just time to go out and earn it. Sophomore slump for Liam Cohen, or do you think that this team could be in the mix this year?
9: I mean, I think that they're kind of a prime candidate to regress a little bit, but I think that they're a good enough team, and especially if they get better. I think mainly because they got better at the end of last season. It wasn't the other way around, like what happened to the Colts. Like, it really felt like they were kind of gelling and learning Liam Cohen's system. So I expect that to kind of carry over a little bit. And a full season with Jacoby Myers, I think, will do nothing but help the offense, especially if you add in a guy like Travis Hunter every once in a while. A little concerned with the running back position, but that's running back and linebacker pretty much is like the only two positions of semi-worry.
4: And those are really the most, if we're talking 1996, talking 1985, I'd be really concerned about losing those two positions, but they've been really marginalized in their value over, and you see linebackers and running backs get put on the, on the block all of the time. So Jacksonville, I'm not sleeping on them. I don't know that I'm running to the window to hammer the over at 8.5 wins on the season for them, because I'm not gambling, period. So let me put that little disclaimer out there.
6: I think that they could win the division, and I think that they could finish just above the Titans for third place in this division. I think they are a great question mark. I think that the Saints are kind of a question mark. I think that they're a question mark. Broncos, Sea Chickens, I think that they're pretty sure things. I think Kansas City is going to bounce back, but I think that Denver is the better team. When I look at my own division, all I know is that the Browns will not win it. I think that Cincinnati is looking pretty tempting as a team. I'm just kind of curious whether it be Cincinnati or Baltimore. I think that Pittsburgh's in some bad shape, and I think that the Cleveland Browns are just what they are. They're the Cleveland Browns. That's going to do it for time here this segment. We'll be back to tell you what happened on August 10th, way back when. And don't go anywhere. We'll be right back.
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4: Hey everybody, welcome back. It's been a Monday here. Sports Overnight America. Jen Rich chopping it up with us. Daniel locked in. I thought I was going to talk to you about the upcoming football season, and I like that we root for teams that are just not traditionally very good, but things have trended in a better direction in the last decade or so, maybe, for the Jacksonville Jaguars. They did have the first pick in, what year would that have been? That would have been 2020, Daniel?
9: Yes.
4: They took Trevor Lawrence. Oh, they had their number one pick 2 years in a row. They took, Trayvon Walker?
9: Yes, Trayvon Walker and Trevor.
4: Okay. So the day was August 10th. On this day in 2003, Braves shortstop Rafael Furcal pulls off an unassisted triple play during a 3-2 Atlanta loss to the Cardinals at Busch Stadium in St. Louis, with Cardinal runners Orlando Palmeiro on first base and Mike Matheny on second in the fifth inning. The score tied at one, and pitcher Lee Williams at bat. Furcal leaps high in the air to snag Williams' liner, steps on second to double Matheny, and then tags Palmeiro as he makes a futile attempt to get back to first. The Braves carry a 2-1 lead into the eighth before Eduardo Perez and Albert Pujols strike with two out back-to-back home runs. Happy birthdays on this day. Red Holzman,
6: joins Mike, you know, Mike Brown joins him as the last two head coaches to win a title with the Knicks. Rocky Colavito, Detroit Tigers and Cleveland Indians, star 1933. Riddick Bowe, who famously told the drill instructor, asked him to get up out of bed to make him, was born on this day in 1967. Andre Drummond, 1993. And the great Dalvin Cook, 1995. And that's about all the time we have tonight. I think that it's been a little bit of this, a little bit of that.
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0: Thank you for that, and welcome back to the show. They say that you can't give yourself a nickname. I have a point. Stay with me here. When Jerry Porter got drafted out of West Virginia by the Oakland Raiders, he came to the Raiders. John Gruden tells this story. And Jerry Porter, as a rookie, went up to his head coach, Gruden, and said, "I don't want you to call me Jerry. I want you to call me the Icon." This is what Jerry Porter said to Coach John Gruden, right? And John Gruden said, "So you're telling me on a team with Jerry Rice and Tim Brown, you want to be known as the Icon? Nah, we're good." So my point is, you can't give yourself a nickname. You can, but it's usually pretty lame, and no one's going to call you that. But I bring it up because the Giants game yesterday, there was a guy in the crowd, and he was a portly gentleman, let's just say Falstaffian, Rubenesque, and he had a orange t-shirt, and with like shirt teak iron-on letters, it said Mark the Shark. And I will forget Drew Gilbert, and I will forget, Basabe. I will never forget Mark the Shark. We know Frank the Tank. I don't know. I've never heard Mark the Shark. It was right there the whole time. But he made the shirt himself. And whether he gave himself a nickname or people call him that, he made the shirt and then he wore it in public. Not just in public, but to a game. And then, not just to a game, but he got on TV. So I just want to give a shout out to my man. He's now my man. My man, Mark the Shark. All right. We have J.D. Sharp scheduled to appear after this from Pro Wagering, but lots of open lines. Maybe Mark the Shark will call up. How many times can I say Mark the Shark? Come on back.
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1: Hi, thank you for that, and welcome back to the show. Rick Tittle with you coast to coast and around the world on the American Forces Radio Network. It's our pleasure now to be joined by J.D. Sharp. J.D. Sharp from Pro Wagering, a professional handicapper and prognosticator, a man who makes a living out of his sports picks, so we should listen to him. J.D., you know, I was just looking at the big dumper, and maybe one of the biggest fall-offs in the history of Major League Baseball from one season to the other. I mean, we had 60 home runs, nearly American League MVP, a 9.1 F war, so far now batting 165 with a 0.6 F war. And all I could think of was, poor guy. But now, I'm not trying to put words in your mouth, but I know sometimes you say, oh, maybe he's not taking a supplement anymore. I don't know. What is your opinion on this dramatic drop-off?
2: I mean, if it looks like steroids and it smells like steroids, probably steroids. The thing about Raleigh is he does have the frame to have that type of power. Like, he is a big guy. You know, like, Brady Anderson wasn't a big guy. You know, Fernando Tatis has never been really a big guy. Now, he's played a lot better lately, but Raleigh does have, he does have the size to have that type of power. But, I mean, this type of a drop-off, it is actually unprecedented. Now, and what's interesting is the years leading up to his great season, he had a couple of good years. There's only, what, he's a fifth-round guy out of Florida State, right? So, like, he had a couple of good years leading up. Just since then, it's hard not to throw that word around, that PED, that acronym around, when you're looking at a situation where you go from nearly 60 home runs to potentially 15 or 16 home runs. I mean, that's a 75% dip. That's a major dip. So to me, it looks like, yeah, there's something... Something probably happened, and the general public wasn't aware of it. Kyle Raleigh used it to get a home run, you know, to become the home run king. And those things, in my opinion, are very bad for professional sports. So if something did happen, it needs to be sniffed out, because this is not, you know, this is a meteoric crash in production.
1: I wanted to ask you, too, about a team that, you know, I look at the standings and I get acclimated. These teams are good. These teams are on the rise. These teams stink, whatever. But surprisingly, I open the paper today, or the virtual paper, and I see the Diamondbacks are in second place in the West. They're 7 games over. They got a game up on San Diego. And we know Arizona kind of they punched above their weight when they got to the World Series a couple of years ago, but I'm very surprised to see Arizona ahead of San Diego, who's not a bad team in their own right. What's going right in Phoenix?
2: I know they played the Dodgers. I think the Dodgers are overrated. Here's what I think. I think they played the Dodgers really well this weekend. They went like 2-3 or 3-4 maybe. A near sweep of them. They were at home as well. So Carroll's playing fine. Marte's playing okay. Moreno's playing okay. Merrill Kelly has been he's been pretty good since he came back from his injury. Eduardo Rodriguez has also been pretty good. Their starting pitching has been good. So when their opponent isn't able to, and their bullpen's not good, it's bottom five, but it doesn't really make a difference because their starting pitching has been so good. So you've got Kelly, Sott, Rodriguez. Who am I missing? Ryan Nelson's out. I'm missing a fourth pitcher who's had probably a pedestrian year, but I think that's what it is. Their starting pitching has been relatively good, and they've hit enough to stay competitive in games. And then for whatever reason, their opponents haven't had the ability to take advantage of the later innings against their bad bullpen. Now, usually that recipe is not a recipe for success. I believe the Padres will finish with a better record than the Diamondbacks, but circumstantially, I just think right now I think on paper they look better than they are.
1: I want to ask you about the American League West, because it's the joke division, and we've never had, like, you know, football and hockey and basketball, but we've never had in baseball a team with a losing record win a division. It is possible. Houston is in first place, a half game over Texas. Texas is at 500. Houston's a game over 500. We thought maybe because of what Seattle did last year, we mentioned the problems with Dumper, but they just lost 4 games in a row. So I guess it's those two Texas teams. I just kind of think, it'll be the Astros, right? They have the pedigree. But, you know, Texas won a World Series not that long ago. Who's going to come out of the West?
2: Well, I mean, yeah, you got Rangers, Astros, A's, Angels. Is that it? Am I missing one?
1: Seattle.
2: I think Seattle comes out of the West. I do. I know Royce had a really bad year, but Rodriguez is playing a little bit better. They still have Naylor. They still have a pretty good pitching staff. I think they're going to bring up Cade Anderson and Ryan Sloan soon. They've still got a very good bullpen. I mean, the Astros definitely could come out of the West. Their pitching is just horrendous. Brown hasn't been good. Javier obviously hasn't been good. McCullers was so bad he got traded. Framber's not there anymore. Their bullpen hasn't been good either. The Rangers, yeah, I mean, it's a really bad division. It's just terrible. I mean, the Angels have no chance. That Grayson Rodriguez is one of their top guys right now. He just got destroyed yesterday. The A's obviously have no chance whatsoever because Kurtz has been hurt and their pitching hasn't been as good as they thought it was going to be. I mean, I guess the Rangers could. Kumar Rocker has had an okay. He got crushed yesterday. He's had an okay, but they don't really hit the ball either. Yeah, it's actually a real question mark. I would say if either the Astros or the Mariners, I would probably give the edge to the Mariners because of their pitching. But, I mean, Yordan Alvarez is still looking at the AL Triple Crown. You know, that he's doing that for a reason. Then they have Cam Smith. He's playing well. They still have Altuve. They still have Christian Walker's playing well. Paredes is playing well. Trammell stepped up and played okay. Yeah, I mean, it's either the Astros or the Mariners. I would probably lean Seattle, but I could definitely

0: okay. Cameron Medroff is playing okay. Their bullpen's top 15. Again, it's another weird division. White Sox, Twins. Who else is in that division? You have to help me with this division.
1: Kansas City.
0: Yeah, Royals.
1: Minnesota.
0: Minnesota, yeah, Twins. And can't think of the other teams in that division, but who's in the
1: Well, let me throw one more at you here before I let
0: sure,
1: you go.
0: Sure.
1: Cleveland.
0: Oh, Indians.
1: Yeah.
0: I think Cleveland wins that division. They've gotten better offensively, and they added Foster Griffin. He pitched really poorly in his first start, but they still have Gavin, they still have Tanner, they still have Parker Meskin. They have a top five bullpen and Cade Smith. So Cleveland takes that division.
1: Yeah. Let me throw one more at you because, you know, in the past, though, we've talked about the home run derby and Josh Hamilton and Bobby Abreu said, oh, it ruined my swing. And then some people say, oh, shut up, you're a baseball player, just play baseball. But, I mean, we saw Walker and Schwarber, the dramatic end in Philly. Well, Walker, zero home runs, Schwarber one since then. Your thoughts?
0: Schwarber actually had two last night.
1: Oh, never mind.
0: Yeah.
1: What about Walker then?
0: But you're right, though. Schwarber's been he has not been good up till then. Obviously, I think there's a bit, it's a real thing. Caglione, same thing. He had two last night as well, which is kind of strange. Walker's going to hit one soon. Walker's different because he just has such natural power. That was really strange, but there is definitely something to it. Swinging for the fences constantly is just not the way to go. It's just not. Now, Junior Caminero is the only one where it didn't affect him, but that guy has so much pop in his bat. I mean, he has so much. That home run he hit a week and a half ago, I swear that thing went 600 feet. He has so much pop in his bat that's just what he does all the time. But there's definitely something to entering the home run derby and performing really well and it not doing good things to your swing. And I think that's pretty clear at this point because Jordan Walker, he's still hitting 284, 285, but he definitely has hit one out of the park, number one. And then, yeah, Schwarber had effectively done nothing until last night where he hit two home runs against Shane Bieber.
1: There he is, J.D. Sharp. 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J.D., thanks for sticking with my baseball stream of consciousness, and we'll talk to you tomorrow.
0: You bet. See you, Rick.
1: All right, I'm Rick Tittle. We got open lines the rest of the way. 1-800-878-PLAY.

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3: I gotta go to college. I gotta.
4: Danny, this isn't Russia. Is this Russia? This isn't Russia, is it?
3: Nah.
4: I don't think so.

0: Tittle ain't the man, but Rick Tittle know who the man is, and he slapped his wife Fanny.
1: No, don't act like I do when I do. All right, 1-800-878-PLAY. Come on in and get heard. We have open lines the rest of the way. Not just open lines, but open lines. On Friday, the... why am I getting a... oh, sorry, an audio source there. On Friday, the A's fired... or sorry, mutually parted ways, like anybody doesn't want to be a GM anymore. But David Forrest, the GM, is out. This is the official announcement. Very quick. The Athletics announced today that the club and general manager David Forrest have mutually agreed to part ways. Assistant general manager Dan Feinstein has been named interim general manager for the remainder of the 2026 season. The A's will begin a comprehensive search for the next general manager. David has been an integral part of the A's and our success for nearly three decades. His leadership, dedication, and commitment to this team have helped shape our baseball operations department and position us for the future. We are grateful for everything David has done for our organization. So, a lot of people think, oh my gosh, it's so cold-blooded. You're just getting rid of him before Vegas. But if you look at the results, I mean, the A's suck. They're the second worst team in baseball. The Angels are the worst, or third worst, whatever, bottom three. They have combined to lose almost 400 games in 4 years. Think about that. Before this season, and by the way, they suck on ice right now. As I said, second, only the Angels are worse. How they managed to do that, I do not know. But they lost 393 games the 4 years before this. And this year, some people thought, well, maybe they can contend. And you might remember, for the first weeks of the season, 5-6 weeks, the A's were in first place for a while. And then they were 500 for a while. And then they went into the pot. Because in their last 39 games, they've only won 7. And since that time, they are the worst team in baseball. And they had a very quiet deadline as well. And so that's because they're just treading water, playing their games in sack. They've got this great young talent. They need to lock up Wilson and Kurtz. They're just trying to get to Vegas. They got one more year in sack after this. But you might remember, for the pandemic, they were in the playoffs in 18 and 19 and 20 and lost wild card. Oh, yeah, that was fun. But Forrest is 50. He's been in the A's front office his whole career. I remember sitting, because there's a long time where Billy Beane was quote-unquote, you know, baseball ops president, and Forrest was the GM, and we're like, yeah, right, whatever. We know it's Billy. Come on. They do that around baseball a lot. Dombrowski's not in charge, or Sabian's not in charge. It's like, oh, yeah. It's Scott Hazen. It's Scott Harris. Yeah, right. But I remember one Fans Fest, I was interviewing Forrest in person, and we were in a commercial, and we were just shooting the S, and he's like, where'd you go to college? I was like, St. Mary's. And I go, where'd you go? And he went, Harvard. And I went, oh, wow. And he goes, you play any sports? I went, yeah, football, lacrosse. I go, how about you? He goes, I played baseball at Harvard. I went, oh, really? He's like, yeah, I was in the minor leagues for a little bit. I go, oh, I didn't know that. I go, what's your highlight? And he said, when he was at Harvard, I don't know who they were playing. I'm sure it was like BC or BU, something. MIT, probably not, but they let him play at Fenway, and he hit a double off the Green Monster. I go, well, you got that. He's like, yeah, I got that. I go, that's pretty impressive. But he's a nice guy. From my dealings with him, I mean, there were a few times. I remember one time at the new facility when they said they were rooted in Oakland, and they moved the front office to these beautiful buildings in Jack London Square, and I had a view of the estuary, and you know, they came out, these are our new uniforms, we're going to wear some Kelly green, and
2: I asked him a question about starting somebody's clock early, and he goes, we've never worried about that here in Oakland. And I go, oh, yeah, there won't be any Chris Bryant situation where you're worried about that last Arbier. But he joined at 24 years old, and he was assistant GM at 28. Billy Beane, he said, this is the guy. He took him under his wing, and he... And Billy Beane left 4 years ago to become a senior advisor. But Forrest said, it's truly an honor to spend 27 years with the A's, especially the last 11 as the GM. This organization is full of incredibly talented, devoted, and good people, and I'm lucky to have worked alongside them for so long. Well, can they lock up Nick Kurtz? How dumb would he be to lock up right now? He's 23 years old. He hit 36 home runs, was a rookie of the year. He has 21 so far. He wouldn't hit free agency until after the 2030 season. They would like to lock him up. They would like to lock up Wilson as well. But the A's have been notoriously frugal. We know that. And they stripped the team down to the threads. They talked about how much Oakland sucks and how much the stadium sucks and can't wait till we can leave. So, you look at a guy like Gage Jump, a first-round pick as a pitcher, and very quietly, because you hear the name Gage Jump, and you're like, huh? Gage Jump. In the history of the A's, the most strikeouts through the first 14 games is Tim Hudson. He struck out 87. That was in 1999. Gage Jump in his first 14 games with the A's has struck out 84. He's only three behind. He has more than Zito and Sonny Gray and even out of UCLA, James Caprillion, who the A's got in a trade with the Yankees. he's second in strikeouts. So he looks like a long-time keeper. You look like if Jamie Arnold, if he pans out, or Wei-Yin Lin, some of these other guys, if they pan out. But... you know, they've locked up Soderstrom, they've locked up Rooker, they've locked up Law Dog, even though he's not great. Their prize prospect that they traded, I don't know why you would, but they traded Mason Miller for, Leo DeVries is there, Shea Langeliers was an all-star starting catcher, but did his knee. And so you just wonder if they're going to arrive at the former Tropicana Hotel property in time for the start of the 2028 season. And you can look at a webcam and see what they're doing. But, you know, people said no one wanted to pitch in Colorado. Well, do you want to pitch in Vegas where it's going to be 119 degrees and the ball flies like a golf ball? I don't know. But here's the thing they have going over Colorado. You're in Denver. And you walk outside Coors Field and you're in Denver. But if you walk outside the A Stadium, you're literally on the strip. Now, for a lot of young guys, that sounds pretty cool. And if you're a pitcher and they want to pay you, well, I shouldn't say that. They're never going to pay you. But if you're a pitcher, it's like, well, I can be in Las Vegas and I can go to a Cirque. That's right. I can take my girlfriend to fake Venice, or fake New York, or fake Egypt. Actually, I heard the Luxor is going to get torn down. I don't know if that's true or not. Maybe somebody can find it. Not that it's important. But whatever. You can go to a lot of fake Paris. You can go fake Eiffel Tower. And that sounds more fun than, you know, playing in a town where there's not a lot going on. Sacramento. Sacramento. So, but look, David Forrest, I don't know what happened outside of you could just say, well, the A's suck. And then be like, well, you got me there. The Luxor is not closing. That was fake news. Thank you, Dominic. Why would anybody report that? What do you, you know, there was the Tylenol killer. There's no word in the English language for killing people and you don't know who you're going to kill. Like, no one's invented that word yet. So when you are Buster_only and you report a trade, and there's a picture of him, and you go, oh, that's not the real Buster Olney. What do you then do? Ha ha, got you. Ha ha. Come on back.

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5: There are rich teams and there are poor teams. Then there's 50 feet of crap. And then there's us.

0: drinking that Haterade and bow down to Ricky T, y'all.
1: Thank you for that, and welcome back to the show, Rick Tittle with you. And more drama. I mean, the president of FIFA should never be the big story. It never was with Joao Havelange. Sepp Blatter was only because he was on the take. But Infantino, Gianni Infantino, a lot of people are saying, have you quit yet? And his answer is, your mama quit. And that's basically what he's saying. So you quit? No, but your mama did. So in other words, he ain't quitting. First of all, two things over the weekend. The Telegraph in London reported that a female employee of UEFA was having an affair with Infantino, who's married with kids, and that UEFA gave her a six-figure payoff and also paid for her MBA if she would shut up. So that's pretty on her. That's pretty good negotiating on her part. You know, it's like Kramer, free coffee for life. And, no, she listened to the and. Like, we'll give you a check. Yeah? What else? Well, what do you want? Well, I'm about to go to grad school. Pay for it. Done and done. We will pay for it. Now, this is alleged. But she was an employee under him. And apparently, Michel Platini, who was the president of FIFA at the time, of course, the greatest French player of all time until Zizou, and then Mbappe. So I got to put Platini third now. But Michel Platini, he challenged the relationship of Gianni Infantino, who was under him at the time. So UEFA, like I saw this report, they retorted, quote, we are aware of the allegations and confirm a departure payment. How about that verbiage? A departure payment was made to the individual in question, coupled with the payment of fees for an MBA course at a local business school. The payment was in line with the regulations that existed for departing staff at that time. Wow, so if you leave, you get free grad school. They continue, quote, FIFA President Gianni Infantino strongly denies these allegations and they are categorically untrue. Any insinuation of inappropriate conduct or a violation of statutes or regulations is defamatory. No employee at UEFA and FIFA has ever raised a complaint regarding Mr. Infantino's behavior because there never was an incident where he was involved. All the company actions related to employees, including any departure and severance packages, have always been approved by the appropriate directors in accordance with applicable regulations. So, UEFA said that they had a meeting with FIFA and they said that nothing changes with their boycott. Remember, UEFA said that they are not going to participate in anything to do with FIFA, and then Gianni Infantino said, okay, forget it, it's over. We won't try this FFE thing. We won't get the Kushner brothers and Trump involved, whatever. And UEFA said, nothing has changed. They said, we are going to boycott the Under-20 World Cup, which is supposed to start in Poland, which is a member of UEFA, in less than a month, September 5th. And they're going to boycott the Under-17 Women's World Cup in Morocco in October, the Under-17 World Cup for men in Qatar in November and December. But the biggie next year, the Women's World Cup in Brazil, next year. And it's going to send a strong message. And it does. So, in other words, they're saying, no, this guy's got to go. So, this all now stems from the latest thing, which was today, because we've heard that both Argentina and Morocco, and a couple other countries have said, you know what, we stand with Gianni. He doesn't have to go. The guy's all right. So, three confederations. UEFA, as I mentioned, also by the AFC, not football, the Asian Football Conference, and CONCACAF, Confederation of North Central American and Caribbean Association of Football. They put out those three processes, because the other big ones are, of course, the CAF, that's Africa, and CONMEBOL, South America. Those two have backed Gianni. But UEFA, Asia, North and Central America, they put out a statement. All three confederations combined. This is very rare, and I know this. It's not great to read on the radio, but I do want to read this really quickly if I can. This is a full statement from UEFA, AFC, and CONCACAF together. Different countries, languages, histories, cultures, everything. Dear football family, football's the world's greatest shared passion. It belongs to no individual and no institution. It belongs to the players, the fans, the clubs, the member associations, and every institution entrusted with safeguarding its future. It is in that spirit, as confederations representing its members, that we speak collectively today. The growth over the past decade has been real, but that progress was never the work of one individual. It was the product of FIFA, the confederations, the member associations, and the thousands of people who dedicate their lives to the game. The expanded tournaments, the awarding of the 2030 and 2034 FIFA World Cups, the distribution of resources to associations. These were shared achievements, agreed together, delivered together. This is not about money. The confederations have already called for the responsible distribution of FIFA's vast existing reserves to further strengthen investment in the development of member associations. Nor is it about any member association losing the support it has earned, despite the fear-mongering directed at our membership to suggest otherwise. Nor is it about revisiting the expansion of competitions, World Cup allocations, or any other decisions reached collectively. Those decisions were made together, and they must stand. This is about something more fundamental, the integrity of the game, and the integrity of those elected to lead it. Leadership in football is not a possession. It is not about holding or demanding power to be held. It is a duty of service to the football family that entrusts it. When trust is broken through deception, when an individual places himself above the collective that entrusted him with the authority, and that duty has been abandoned. FIFA's recent letter to the vice presidents and 211 member associations acknowledges that mistakes were made in the process. It treats this as a failure of communication, when what football witnessed was a failure of judgment. A proposal advanced on a compressed timeline without meaningful consultation and pushed toward a deadline before member associations could properly review its terms is not the product of an oversight. It is the product of a design intended to limit scrutiny. So, let me just get through this here. Just a couple more paragraphs, blah, blah, blah, blah. Let me just read you the end here. This recent meeting where a select number of members of FIFA Management Committee, not the full committee, were summoned abroad rather than leadership going to Zurich to address the heart of FIFA, its staff only reinforces the concerns and represents continuation of the very pattern of conduct that brought this to its moment. It is not the conduct of a custodian of the game, but one who believes the game is answerable to him. There is silence where there should be accountability, distance where there should be openness. Football strength has already been always been unity. We call for that unity to be honored now for the leadership of football that not seeks to command it. Oh, all right. Thanks for sticking through that. But a lot of drama, and they want them out. Let's go to Charlie in New York City. What's going on, Charlie?
2: Oh, Rick, you got me worked up about our beloved A's, so I have to go back to that subject if that's okay.
1: Absolutely.
2: So what is the incentive for this? I'm going to ramble on. But what is the incentive for this team to be good in a couple of years? Let me backtrack. You would think strategically, if you know you're relocating to a city in 2-3 years, you want to start gaining momentum, building up, and then once you get there, you're a viable product, you're a competitive yeah. product. And so in 2 years, why is this team going to be any better than they were currently or in the last 3 years? This ownership in front office has shown no incentive to make this team better, at least in the last, you know, handful of years. So what's the game, like, what, you know, what's the game plan? It's a rhetorical question because I don't think there's an answer.
1: Well,
2: what's the
1: game plan is what you said. I mean, they were the NHL was panicked to put a hockey team in the desert. And so you remember that expansion draft was highway robbery, and they got Marchessault and Fleury and all those first-round picks.
2: Yes, and they went to the Stanley Cup their first year.
1: They went right to the final. They won the West. So they're not going to get that, but they are. Remember, they don't have to pay an expansion fee. Everything is, you know, the state has taken away pencils and books from kids so they can build this thing. Everything is laid out for the guy. And so now they need to lock up talent. But, you know, as I said, once they get closer to Vegas, it's probably going to have a whole new look. It's not going to be Kotze. They just got rid of Force. There's going to be some kind of new look to it.
2: Yeah, but again, they're moving to a place where, and you can see firsthand with the Raiders, they're god-awful, and hopefully things will be different now. But the stadium still sold out, although 60% of it was the opposing team's fans, but they still sold out. So Davis was making money hand over fist with that. So just the novelty and the sheer nature of a new baseball team in Vegas on the Strip, they're going to sell out anyway. So what's the incentive for Fisher to put a winning product on the field if in all likelihood they're going to, and it's a 35,000-seat stadium, if I'm not mistaken. It's a smaller size stadium. What's the incentive? He has no incentive to win. He's not losing money. He's making money.
1: Right. The NFL, with 8 or 9 games, depending on the 17 schedule, 8 or 9 home games are going to sell out basically anywhere you go. But you're right, because it's more than 50% opposing fans, that's an ATM. The A's will have a honeymoon period, but I would probably say once we get to August of 2028, you're going to start to see, if they suck, you're going to see the place half empty, I believe. I mean, I don't think they're going to, maybe more than a year, but they'll have, like I said, a honeymoon period. But if they stink and there's 81 games and it's 118 degrees, I don't think people are going to flock over there.
2: Right. No, I understand. But is there any kind of, I know the answer to it already, but why can't these owners be held accountable to try to win? I don't try to put a product on instead of turning a profit. I know ultimately you own a business. You don't want to be in the red.
1: Do you know why, Charlie? I'll leave you with this as I go, but because the rich owners like guys who don't try because they know they can beat the hell out of them. That's what I think.
2: Yeah.
1: All right. I'll leave you with that, man. I got to run.
2: I'm not a happy note. All right, buddy. See you later.
1: Thank you. That's Charlie out there with the Westies. No, he's there in Hell's Kitchen. Come on back.

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0: Black Tittle can usually be found at He Baby Mama House.
1: All right, on the show, somebody unearthed an old Mitch Richmond interview. It was on a podcast, I think, with Stack Jack and Matt Barnes. But he was talking about a Nelly story when he was with the Warriors when they were playing the Sonics. That's the Thunder now. And Olden Polynice was this big power forward, and he said he was beating everybody up. And so Don Nelson said he got a guy who didn't play very much off the bench and said, go in there and foul out. He's like, what? He goes, foul out. Just hack the hell out of OP. He said, okay. He said the guy went in, didn't foul him one time. So no, he didn't say anything. The next day of practice, he ran the whole team, and he said he ran this guy for 45 minutes straight. Then he brought everybody together, the guy tripping with sweat, and Don Nelson said, say goodbye to this guy because he's cut. He punished him in practice, then he cut him. Now, I could probably go back and try and, you know, look through the records and look at the, you know, see a guy who got cut the game after they played Seattle. But that's just, that's a great Nelly story. It's like, oh, I just remember one time, Jed Buchler, he went in and for a layup uncontested when they needed a three-pointer and the time expired, and he went over to Nelly after the game, and Nelly screamed, and the effects mic picked him up. What the F are you doing?
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0: News this hour from Town Hall. I'm Jason Walker. Democrats in Wisconsin growing increasingly nervous about their frontrunner.
1: DSA backed Francesca Hong is leading the Wisconsin Democratic primary for governor by a wide margin. But many in her own party fear she's the weakest general election candidate. One rival said it's the only time Governor Tony Evers, the Republican Governors Association, and Turning Point USA have agreed that Hong is the best candidate to lose the race. Hong is expected to face Trump-endorsed Congressman Tom Tiffany in November. Willie Nelson, The White House.
0: Today's primaries feature races, of course, in Wisconsin, also Minnesota, Connecticut, and Vermont. Death count in that earthquake in Columbia now stands at 132.
2: A powerful 7.4 magnitude earthquake struck western Colombia, shaking the South American nation and neighboring Ecuador, prompting people to evacuate homes and buildings. The epicenter was in San Jose de Palmar, about 250 miles west of Colombia's capital, Bogota. The U.S. Geological Survey says the earthquake struck at a depth of 66 miles. It follows two back-to-back 7.2 and 7.5 magnitude earthquakes in Venezuela in late June. I'm Lisa Dwyer.
0: President Trump not paying any attention at all to Iran's demands that the United States pay Tehran for the devastation caused by the war. Iran now says reopening the Strait of Hormuz is tied to reparations. The president has responded really by demanding that Iran pay the United States for the hundreds of American troops who have been killed and wounded by Iran-backed militants in the last few decades. Meanwhile, the Trump administration is hoping months of bombing have pushed Iran's economy to a breaking point. More on these stories, townhall.com.
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0: Hundreds of people joining fighters to put out a fire on Mount Bromo in Indonesia. Here's Charles de Ledesma.
4: Firefighters spray water from hoses in affected areas as ground crews work to contain the blaze, and helicopters waterbomb where they can, with at least three used over hotspots that are difficult to reach by land. East Java authorities say the largest blaze is burning in the Bromo Tengger Semeru National Park in the province, where nearly 1,900 acres have already been scorched. Dry weather and strength in El Nino conditions are raising the risk of more forest and land fires, Indonesia's foreign ministry said in a statement on Sunday. I'm Charles Villadesma.
0: Meanwhile, Canada putting its military on standby, that to help battle wildfires in British Columbia. At least one person has died in the fire and several have been injured. Breaking news and analysis, townhall.com. New local debate rising over the continued deployment of National Guard troops in Washington. There's no question the soldiers have helped to clean up the city, but Democrats want the troops out of the Capitol.
2: Washington residents and officials are continuing to question the need for the deployment of National Guard troops in Washington, D.C. President Donald Trump has now extended that deployment through January 2029 at a cost of another $1.4 billion. Locals are also concerned about the impact on the upcoming midterm elections with troops on the street. Other than lawsuits and protesting, there's not much they can do about it. Washington is a congressionally established federal district, which means that as president, Trump has much greater influence over the police and D.C. National Guard, which he controls directly. I'm Lisa Dwyer.
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6: 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Because no one ever said life is fair. Here is Foul Territory with Jeff and Jen on Sports Overnight America.
7: Hello, everyone. Good evening and welcome in. It is Sports Overnight America on the Sports Byline Broadcast Network. 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Jeff Rich with you from Phoenix. 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
8: Here
7: from Phoenix, Arizona, and Daniel Ogden holding it down at Sports Byline HQ, coming off of the weekend. And based on the weather the last half hour, I can't believe that there was ever a consideration that I was going to get in the pool this evening after I got back from the gym. But the rain has let up, apparently. I did wash both of our cars this weekend, so those will be plenty dirty in the morning as we get ready for our Tuesday. But Monday's not in the bag just yet, so let's talk about what's going on. The WNBA seems to be grabbing headlines, but none of us pay attention, so I'm not sure how much insight we're going to be able to provide in that category. NFL has kicked off its preseason. We'll see the 30 other teams in the NFL play this weekend in their first preseason game of the summer. And then baseball's in full swing, but as if I didn't already feel the frustration of the fact that my team sucks, I have seen post after post about just how bad the Guardians have been since making some moves at the trade deadline, the fact that they are the worst team in baseball since the All-Star break, and that Jose Ramirez is on par for his worst season since 2016, where it's very unlikely that he's going to post an 800 OPS. So other than that, I'm swell. How you doing, Jen?
8: I'm not too bad.
7: You're not doing too bad? That's pretty good when we start the days off with our the Jen Rich $16 Mondays.
8: Yeah, they're pretty yummy.
7: Yeah, so we've been rotating between the mint chocolate chip and the peanut butter chip.
8: It's been heavily more mint chocolate chip than the peanut butter ones, but yeah.
7: But lots of bananas.
8: Some protein powders. And
7: yeah, you've been living healthy up there, Daniel.
9: Have I been what? Definitely not. I'm fat.
7: Okay. Fair enough. But you've got a podcast that's on the rise. You host this radio station. 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And is it a good radio show? I don't know. Is it a quality radio show? I don't know. Is it on every night? Sure the heck is. All right. I got baseball. I got football. Jen should have something weird and wild for us, and Daniel might be able to talk about some delicious foods that he's been eating and comfortable couches. Who knows? It's Sports Overnight America, and we'll be right back.
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13: 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Handcrafted. Something premium. Something pure. For this is the very essence of what our servicemen and women gave their lives to protect, and by God, we shall not allow their sacrifice to be forgotten. It's time to show the world just how great American can be. And we will not wait for tomorrow to come. We will stand here

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1: All right, everybody, welcome back. Sports Overnight America for you on a Monday night. It won't be long before we are talking about Monday Night Football, but being that it is still the dog days of summer here, feels like it kind of flew by. And Jen, I'm not talking about like the weather, you know, because the weather's going to stay hot here for another couple of months. But as far as the length of the days, it seemed like June was here. We had the longest day of the year, which I really enjoy. I really enjoy the sunshine at 9 o'clock at night. But we've already gotten to the point where I'm coming home from the gym at 7:30 on my late Mondays, which happen about once a month because of my schedule. And it's interesting walking out of the gym now at 7:30, and it's pretty much pitch black outside. And that doesn't count just the time that I'm in line at the Popeyes, waiting behind one other car at the drive-thru. And I did order a spicy chicken sandwich and some mashed potatoes for you, and they almost got the order right. 50% of the stuff that I ordered was in the bag. Fortunately, it was a spicy chicken sandwich. Fortunately for me. On the other hand, you would have probably enjoyed the potatoes more than the Cajun fries, but the days are starting to get shorter. We're running out of time in this MLB season. It's certainly been a year of ups and downs for your Chicago

0: about. And it's the way they do it. There is no just bad or good. There's, like, they do just well enough to string you along and make you hopeful, and then, like, crash at the worst possible time.
1: It's like an okay TV show. It's like an okay TV show, and not like the old one, like Seinfeld back in the day, where, you know, you miss a week, you don't really miss any of the story. I mean, you miss the storylines that you missed, but it's not like it's impossible to pick up two Thursdays from now and not be lost when you're watching those old non-serialized television shows. And I think it started with, like, The Sopranos, and, you know, and then like, yeah, not late night soap operas, like I would say that 90210 and all those places were, but you got into shows like Lost that continued the story from week to week. You know, Murder She Wrote. If you miss six episodes, you pick up. You know, you could pick up the seventh one right down the road. But they don't really set TV shows up like that anymore. Daniel's probably a little bit more on board with the reality TV. Where you miss something and, you know, there's references to it left and right. I don't know how Mel Ogden's TV shows go, but does Blue Bloods run so that you can watch them independently, or do you have to know the story from week to week?
2: Kind of both. Like, it's more like an independent story from week to week, but then, like, you know, kind of the beginning and the end, there's usually, like, an underlying theme or story from the, for the overall season arc. But, like, for the most part, you know, there'll be, like, a new case that they're solving that has nothing to do with anything else.
1: See, that's why I liked South Park more before the present term of South Park, where everything was just continuing week to week like everything else. I like the fact that, and we see this on Comedy Central, they'll show an episode from 1999, and then they'll show one from 2012, and it's perfectly fine, because, you know, other than, you know, they've killed off characters left and right, most notably probably, you know, Chef Isaac Hayes' character, but, you know, they killed off the bus driver, they killed off the Miss Chokes on Dick, the...
2: Crabtree, is that the bus driver?
1: Is it Crabtree? Yeah, because it's Otto on The Simpsons. And they even, like, poke fun at themselves. Oh, she hasn't been in a lot of episodes lately, but she still deserved better than this. But, you know, Major League Baseball isn't as serial as some of the other sports, where, you know, you see a team start off like the Colts last year. I would equate this year's Cubs with the 2025 Colts, where they came out of the gate like world beaters. You know, they were 7-0, 8-1 at one point. I think if I look back in April, you know, the Cubs were seven games up in the division on the next closest team. And it feels like that was so long ago because there have been so many losing streaks since. But winners of seven of their last 10 right now, they're plus 107 in runs scored. They do trail Milwaukee in that category, though they've outscored the Brewers by about 30 runs in the runs scored department. But they've allowed about 60 more runs on the year. 19 games over 500, that's fantastic. The Brewers are almost 30 games over, and that's why this division isn't particularly close. It's not necessarily over, but I haven't seen, other than a loss here and there to the Minnesota Twins, the Brewers are losers of one straight, so it's not like they've been getting pounded lately. But, you know, you look at the American League Central Division, the Cubs are the only the White Sox are the only team over 500 there. You look at the the National League Central, okay, the Cardinals are a game under, Pirates are four games under, the Reds are five games under. Five games under is, well, it's good for fifth place in the

0: Seattle. It just doesn't look like it's happening for them this year. Atlanta has extended their lead over the Phillies. Both teams have been kind of on the same pace of late. And then out west, seven and a half games. Can the Dodgers blow it?
1: I don't think so.
0: I don't think so either. Do the Diamondbacks have many more opportunities with them? Because the Diamondbacks play the Rockies, so they've got some free wins coming their way.
1: It was 9-0 today. I don't know. Certainly the Diamondbacks and Dodgers have to play each other again. They play each other like 14 times. I think it's only been like 8 times.
0: They play a couple series in each ballpark. All right, let's look at what remains on the schedule for the Diamondbacks. They have
2: 7.5 back right now.
0: They are 7.5 back. They've got two more with Colorado. Then they got to play three with Atlanta. They got to go to Atlanta and Boston before coming home and playing the Reds. Well, the Cubs are coming out here at the end of the month. And then they go to San Francisco. They have the Phillies at home. They go to Houston. They've got kind of a rough schedule the rest of the way. They've got some layup games against Colorado and Kansas City. San Diego, they're done with the Dodgers. So they don't have any head-to-head chances to make. Yeah, they won the season series this year, and they have a sweep, and they just took 2 of 3 from LA, and they really could have swept that series as well. They just didn't take advantage of opportunities, particularly in extra innings when you hit back-to-back triples to lead off the inning. You just needed to get Corbin Carroll home from third base with one out in the ninth inning, and you win the game. Still, they gave Littell the win tonight because Soraka didn't make it through the fifth inning. I think that's kind of, frankly, that's crap. But they've been able to finish the game in interesting ways. They've been, Brandon Garcia has finished some games. They had Dreyer finish one the other day. Ginkle finished against LA on Sunday in a 4-2 victory. So they've definitely taken advantage of some opportunities there. Sounds like it's time to play the music. Let's play the music, Daniel. What do you say? Can we have it made in the shade? Yeah. All right, Jen Rich, Jeff Rich, Daniel Ogden, Sports Overnight. Be right back.

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4: Hey, everybody. Welcome back. We had our Hall of Fame game last Thursday, and Jen, you didn't watch a second of it.
5: Nope.
4: No.
5: It was the first no seconds of watching football that I will participate in this football season.
4: Okay. So, what do you do on Sundays? I mean, you got baseball going on through the end of September.
5: So usually, when it ends, you're occupied with football. So, I might do my crafts, or I might watch Tubi Trash, or I might read. Sometimes there's just some naps.
4: Yeah. Oh, fall's a good time for naps. This is a pretty good night for a nap if you didn't have,
5: No, actually, the only reason I'm sitting down here is because we got a random rainstorm, and it was like the big... It sounds like hail.
4: Yeah.
5: And that's, like, literally the only reason I'm awake.
4: Yeah, and,
5: there wasn't even any clouds outside. So I got up to look outside to see if it was actually hailing, because it sounded like it was hailing. The front porch was, like... starting to fill water by the front door.
4: Yeah.
5: And then the backyard, like, almost nothing was going on. But there was, like, no clouds out there. It was, like, rain hailing on the house, and there wasn't even any clouds outside.
4: Just, like,
5: I don't know where it was coming from.
4: Some Charlie Brown stuff going on right there.
5: Yeah.
4: Well, just rain crap on the riches.
5: It was, like, Truman Show, where he's on the beach, and it's just raining right over him and, like, nowhere else.
4: Yeah, right.
5: Yeah, so that's actually... And there's supposed to be some more coming in, which would be nice, because we really could use some more rain. I watered the orange tree pretty good last week. because it's starting to get starting to yellow a little because it's so thirsty for sky drippies.
4: Yeah. So your Saturday, you're probably going to get a lot more Saturday football from...
5: It's a thing. I'm, like, also kind of turning on, like, college football, though, too.
4: Why is that happening?
5: I just, I don't like this transfer portal. I don't like that there aren't teams anymore. You don't have people committing to teams and a group of people to try to build something. You just have people bouncing around to where they think they're going to get the most play time, what's going to be social media appeasing. It's not a team sport anymore. It's a who's who of college, I guess. Just constantly. I mean, you're like, you watch these games on Saturdays, and they're like, in for quarterback now after playing at, and they list like six schools.
4: Yeah.
5: Like, this person's played a different year at every single... Like, that's not college football.
4: He's a seventh-year sophomore.
5: Yeah.
4: He graduated from high school in 2008.
5: Right?
4: Yeah.
5: So, like, of the footballs, my college football is preferred. But even that's turning into a dumpster fire. So, not to be the negative Nancy this evening. But
4: I always commend you because, you know... having grown up in Ohio where people go to Bowling Green, Cleveland State, Kent State, Akron, some are fortunate enough to get into Miami of Ohio, a small fraction of people go to the Ohio State, but it doesn't really matter where you go because everybody is rooting for the Buckeyes there. You've told me that that's not necessarily the phenomenon that exists with kids that go to ISU or Southern that root for the Illini. It's probably more likely they root for Notre Dame than for Illinois, right?
5: Yeah, or even maybe Northwestern.
4: Northwestern, okay. So,
5: or you just go out to Western where there isn't even football.
4: Football, Western?
5: No, Western Illinois doesn't have football.
4: I didn't know.
5: Just Eastern, where Tony Willow went.
4: Yeah. Eastern, Southern.
5: Yeah, Northern, Eastern, but Western now.
4: Is there a Central Illinois?
5: There probably is.
4: But they don't have, like, notorious football team.
5: I'm not familiar with the Central Illinois school.
4: Okay, so your schedule, your Huskies, who...
5: First year on the West Coast.
4: Once upon a time, dominated Mid-American Conference football. So here's their schedule coming up Saturday, September 5th, less than a month away, Jen, at number 19, Iowa. Hopefully you guys in red and black enjoy waving to the kids in the hospital. And
5: don't end up there. They're just waving from the field and not waving from inside of the facility.
4: Good for them.
5: That was the lady from the bookstore, and I feel bad that I don't remember her name.
4: She looked like a Nancy.
5: She was
4: Carol, or Helen.
5: Yeah, it was a Catherine or something.
4: This was back in 2006 when Northern was getting ready to make their first trip to Columbus.
5: Yeah, and we stopped off into the team shop to get some stuff, and we were talking to the nice lady at the bookstore. She wasn't one of the owners. She was just one of the ladies that worked there forever. The lady that owned it was, like, soups, crotchety, and mean.
4: I didn't realize the varsity, what was it, the varsity college bookstore?
5: VCB, yeah.
4: So I didn't think that was owned by any individuals.
5: It was like a family that owned it. And when it closed, it was because they retired. So she had just worked there forever. I don't remember her name. She was super nice. But yeah, she was like, I'm really excited for the game, but I just really hope no one gets hurt.
4: Our boys come back healthy.
5: And every time NIU plays a school now where I know that people are absolutely going to get hurt, I just say, I just hope no one gets hurt.
4: That's good.
5: So after they lose half the team play Iowa, where do they go?
4: Yeah, so they come home. Their first home game is against FCS opponent, the Illinois State Redbirds. That one, I don't know how we get Mountain West Plus, but it's on the MW Plus.
5: Okay.
4: And I won't be here for that.
5: We probably have to rent a Honda Civic and watch it in reverse. It's like Honda reverse premium.
6: Nice. Yep.
5: You get to purchase a Honda Civic, not lease or rent. Purchase one and then put it in reverse, and then it shows on the screen.
6: All right. Let me ask you this: are you familiar with Casino del Sol Stadium?
5: No.
6: If I gave you a guess, southwestern state that it's located in.
5: Is it one of New Mexico's?
6: No, it's where the Arizona Wildcats play.
5: Oh, that's what they're calling it now?
6: Yeah.
5: Oh, good.
6: Casino del Sol Stadium in Tucson. That's a late night kickoff. If you don't get down to Tucson, it'll be on TNT or HBO Max.
5: That place gets so hot.
6: Yeah, I get that. And then they're at Georgia State. On September 26th, that's a non-conference game. TV is to be announced. The time of kickoff is to be announced. So who knows what's going on there. Georgia State Panthers, by the way. Center Park Stadium. That might be the old Brave Stadium, and it might not. Georgia State, it really does sound like that's the old ballpark for the Atlanta Braves before they moved up to Smyrna. You're off on October 3rd. This one I wish was in Colorado Springs, but they're going to host the Falcons from Air Force for their homecoming game on October 10th. Back to Laramie. Do you want to talk about the last time you were in Laramie?
5: I don't.
6: Okay, we'll skip.
5: I was just thinking about it the other night, though. I don't know how I didn't die that night from the alcohol poisoning, the lightning as I was running through a parking lot looking for a friend. Storm was really bad.
6: Yeah, that friend wasn't out there, though.
5: No.
6: That friend was in a hotel thinking that the game had long since started and ended, and due to the postponement, it was 2 hours from starting.
5: And he was at the wrong hotel.
6: And he bought a second hotel room.
5: He got a second hotel room.
6: Which was great, because he had two rooms that he only slept in one, and we had zero, so we drove back to Denver.
5: Yeah.
6: At midnight.
5: Oh, you did, with my corpse of a body.
6: Oh, you were there.
5: Yeah, the elevation, I didn't know about elevation affecting drinking, and I had like two IPAs and like maybe two shots of Fireball, and I just became the drunkest person on the planet.
6: It was weird.
5: I thought I got drugged. I honestly thought I got drugged. And I'm actually kind of wondering maybe I did get drugged, because I was wandering around that tailgate for a while. And it is pouring, it is hailing, there is lightning within like a tenth of a mile. And I'm just, like, running all over, just screaming Chuck, just looking for our friend, and he had the tickets.
6: Yeah.
5: And, that was not a good time.
6: No, so through the first seven games, there's no common TV. Big Ten Network against Iowa, Mountain West Plus against ISU, TNT, CBS Sports Network, the CW. Hello to the troops. We'll be right back.
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4: Hello, everybody. Welcome back. Sports Overnight America on a Monday night. And I'm gearing up for football season. I mean, when I say that, I mean I'm literally just buying gear. I know the Browns are going to suck, but I'm going to at least look good watching them suck here in 2026. I have been hitting the eBay, the Mercari, and the Poshmark sites pretty hard for a lot of stuff that, you know, Fanatics wanted to charge $40, you know, 2 years ago for, that I'm getting for like $10 plus shipping. So I've got some t-shirts. I've got myself a Browns rain poncho for my Browns World Tour, or at least Floridian Tour in weeks one and two of this upcoming season. I talked to my buddy, he's going to get Sunday ticket again. And I think it's just to save us the shame of walking into a bar and saying that we want to watch the Browns play, because nobody, no sane person would want to do that given the situation that's upcoming. But there are some things to, you know, to be mildly excited about. A couple of young receivers, Casey Concepcion from Texas Tech and Denzel Boston from the University of Washington. But they're not going to be national coverage fodder, other than the insanity of Shedeur Sanders, who, I'll give you my full take on him. I think that he was a little ego-driven, being part of the insanity that was Dion Mania when he brought over like his entire recruiting class from Jackson State. He had a player with Travis Hunter that was just built to play college football. Whether or not that translates to the NFL, remains to be determined. I think that you can hide a lot of things about Shedeur Sanders' inefficiencies or deficiencies at the college level. You can extend plays because at best you're playing against five or six professional football players or future professional football players when you're playing Big 12 football. When you play in the NFL, when you play in the AFC North, you're playing against 15 or 16 deep on the defensive side of the ball of professional caliber athletes, and you can hide absolutely nothing. And the thing with Shedeur Sanders is that given a little bit of time to develop, he might have been a serviceable backup in this league, but the reality is he's just not that talented. He doesn't have the electricity that his father had. He's able to make some fun plays. I think that he can be entertaining at times to watch, particularly if you're rooting for the team that's playing defense against him. But I kid. I think he can make some electric plays on the offensive side of the ball, but he needs a good running back game. He needs a great offensive line, and he needs marquee receivers. And I don't know if
6: Jerry Jeudy, a couple of rookies, and a second-year player in Harold Fannin are enough to get that done. They've rebuilt their offensive line there in Cleveland, but I just don't think that that happens very quickly. They're going to regress on the defensive side of the ball, subtract Myles Garrett, insert Jared Verse, and subtract Jim Schwartz from that defense, and you're going to take a couple steps backwards. They've locked up Grant Delpit and Denzel Ward, but needless to say, it's not going to be that. It's not going to be a miracle season. I don't think that we're going to see the Browns, surprise, shock the world and win the AFC North this year. I just don't. So let's move on to some topics that are a little more relevant to perhaps some people that are listening outside of Northeast Ohio or just, you know, don't have that interest. One of the things that I just kind of had to chuckle about was Yahoo Sports, CBS, had a story about teams flying under the radar, underrated NFL teams. Five teams we're not talking about enough. Seahawks under the radar again. They're the defending champions. Packers take the next step. All right, so that's your headline. And then we talk about how the Seahawks still have the fourth shortest odds to win the Super Bowl. They lose Kenneth Walker. That was a big part of what got them to the Super Bowl. They subtract Clint Kubiak. I think that there are things that disappeared from this team, but Sam Darnold is not one of those guys that puts together an MVP season and then completely falls off. I think that based on his last two seasons in Minnesota and with this Seahawks team, it's going to have a new offensive coordinator. They are going to stay the course. I think that you and I, Daniel, are in agreement that the Rams were the best team in the NFC West, if not all of football last year, and sometimes things just go the other way. So Seattle being a team flying under the radar, I'm just not buying it, all right? The Packers, they don't have a Favre or Rodgers-level quarterback. They do have Micah Parsons. He should be healthy for this season. Their defense should ramp up quite a bit. I think there's a lot of pressure on Jordan Love. I still think that they might be the fourth best team in the NFC North. Joe, what do you think? Do you think that the Chicago Bears can repeat as champions or at least beat out Green Bay?
5: I think they'll be able to handle Green Bay.
6: I think they've got the Packers' number. I think that on the offensive side of the ball, Caleb Williams and the intellectuality, the football IQ of Ben Johnson, I think that is blossoming. I think that is heading in an upward direction. And if I see the Packers and Bears play head-to-head three times in 2026, or including playoffs next January, I feel like the Bears would win two of those games, and I feel like they can sweep the regular season series. I'm not intimidated by a game at Lambeau. So I'm selling on the Green Bay Packers. Where are you at with them, Daniel?
9: I don't really know what to think with the Packers. They have a lot of talent. It just seems like they never really just completely put it together, I guess.
6: Mm-hmm. Yeah, and I think that the honeymoon's over for LaFleur up there. I mean, he's not he's going to have he's going to see his brother head coaching the Arizona Cardinals this year. I think that I don't want to put them down. I think that Christian Watson and Jaden Reed and Matthew Golden are solid players there, but I'm not. I'm just not overwhelmed by what I think that they're going to be able to do. Minnesota's got to figure out their quarterback situation. Can the Lions bounce back to where they were two seasons ago, despite the fact that losing coordinators on both sides of the ball cost them the postseason a year ago, and I think that they, you know, their strongest team was 2 years ago, and you know, obviously they came up a little bit short. Denver, number one seed in the AFC a year ago, lose their quarterback at exactly the wrong time, and I think that you put Bo Nix back in the mix for the Denver Broncos, I think that they are a top team in the AFC, and I would go as far as to say likely to represent the AFC in the Super Bowl. I'm hammering the over 9.5 wins. It just feels like this is an 11 or 12 win team, even if they're not going to be 14-3 again.
9: Yeah, I'd say about a 12 win team.
6: All right, and then the last two play in the AFC and NFC South, I will start with the New Orleans Saints. I'm not convinced that they have a quarterback, but Jordan Tyson and Chris Olave, I think that that's a good tandem to have with a, I don't even want to say below average, but I want to say non-bona fide quarterback. I think that, you know, the division that they play in, the building that they play in, I think that it promotes speed. I think that it, you know, obviously Drew Brees isn't walking through that door unless he's just there to show off his new gold jacket. But I feel like, it's Kellen Moore there. I feel like you've got an offensive head coach. You were able to do more with less a year ago, and you add, I'm going to say this right, you add Travis Etienne to your offense. You've got that spark in the backfield that you can keep defenses honest, that they have to be able to be, you know, they have to be prepared for the run as well as the passing game on the perimeter. Carolina won that division last year. I think the Tampa Bay should have won that division, but Carolina's not going anywhere. Atlanta's kind of a mess. I think that the competition is pretty stiff for the Saints. I don't even know if I can say I think that they'll win the division, because I do think that it's the Bucs. And I say that even, you know, despite the fact that Carolina surprised everybody a year ago. But New Orleans will be good, but not great. I say 7 or 8 wins for this team.
9: Yeah. I mean, I think I think for Carolina, it really comes down to Bryce Young more than anything and how he performs most of the season.
6: Yeah. Jaguars. They subtract Travis Etienne. Devin Lloyd didn't really add a whole bunch, but I mean, you're working with a receiving core, and we haven't seen a full season from Travis Hunter yet. Has Trevor signed a contract yet? Is he among the highest paid quarterbacks, or is he still?
9: He's 55 a year.
6: Okay, so now it's just time to go out and earn it. Sophomore slump for Liam Cohen, or do you think that this team could be in the mix this year?
9: I mean, I think that they're kind of a prime candidate to regress a little bit, but I think that they're a good enough team, and especially if they get better. I think mainly because they got better at the end of last season. It wasn't the other way around, like what happened to the Colts. Like, it really felt like they were kind of gelling and learning Liam Cohen's system. So I expect that to kind of carry over a little bit. And a full season with Jacoby Myers, I think, will do nothing but help the offense, especially if you add in a guy like Travis Hunter every once in a while. A little concerned with the running back position, but that's running back and linebacker pretty much is like the only two positions of semi-worry.
6: And those are really the most, you know, if we're talking 1996, talking 1985, I'd be really concerned about losing those two positions, but they've been really marginalized in their value over, you know, and you see linebackers and running backs get put on the, you know, on the block all of the time. So Jacksonville, I'm not sleeping on them. I don't know that I'm running to the window to hammer the over at 8.5 wins on the season for them, because I'm not gambling, period. So let me put that to, you know, little disclaimer out there. I think that they can win the division, and I think that they could finish you know, just above the Titans for third place in this division. I think they are a great question mark. I think that the Saints are kind of a question mark. I think that they're a question mark. Broncos, Sea Chickens, I think that they're pretty sure things. I think Kansas City is going to bounce back, but I think that Denver is the better team. When I look at my own division, all I know is that the Browns will not win it. I think that Cincinnati is looking pretty tempting as a team. I'm just kind of curious whether it would be Cincinnati or Baltimore. I think that Pittsburgh's in some bad shape, and I think that the Cleveland Browns are just what they are. They're the Cleveland Browns. That's going to do it for time here this segment. We'll be back to tell you what happened on August 10th, way back when. And don't go anywhere. We'll be right back.
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4: Hey, everybody. Welcome back. It's been a Monday here on Sports Overnight America. Jen Rich chopping it up with us. Daniel Lockton. I thought I was going to talk to you about you know, the upcoming football season. And I like that we root for teams that are just not traditionally very good, but you know, things have trended in a better direction in the last decade or so, maybe, for the Jacksonville Jaguars. They did have the first pick in, what year would that have been? That would have been 2020, Daniel?
9: Yes.
4: They took Trevor Lawrence. Oh, they had their number one pick 2 years in a row. They took, Trayvon Walker.
9: Yes, Trayvon Walker and Trevor.
4: Okay. So the date was August 10th. On this day in 2003, Braves shortstop Rafael Furcal pulls off an unassisted triple play during a 3-2 Atlanta loss to the Cardinals at Busch Stadium in St. Louis, with Cardinal runners Orlando Palmeiro on first base and Mike Matheny on second in the fifth inning. The score tied at one, and pitcher Woody Williams at bat for Cal leaps high in the air to snag Williams' liner, steps on second to double Matheny, and then tags Palmeiro as he makes a futile attempt to get back to first. The Braves carry a 2-1 lead into the eighth before Eduardo Perez and Albert Pujols strike out with two out back-to-back home runs. Happy birthdays on this day. Red Holzman joins Mike, Mike Brown joins him as the last two head coaches to win a title with the Knicks. Rocky Colavito, Detroit Tigers and Cleveland Indians star 1933. Riddick Bowe, who famously told the drill instructor who asked him to get up out of bed to make him, was born on this day in 1967. Andre Drummond, 1993. And the great Dalvin Cook, 1995. And that's about all the time we have tonight. I think that it's been
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0: Breaking news this hour from Town Hall. I'm Rich Thomason. President Trump is responding to Iran's demand for war reparations with his own demand for compensation from Tehran. The president writes on Truth Social that Iran should pay for all the people that they have killed and gravely wounded with their roadside bombs and many conflicts. The president adds that this demand will now be a part of any future talks with Iran. The powerful earthquake in Colombia now blamed for at least 111 deaths as search and rescue crews continue their work amid mountains of debris.
1: Local authorities in the cities most affected by the earthquake are desperately calling for reinforcements as the number of dead and injured continues to rise. The country's new president, Abelardo de la Espriella, has declared a national state of emergency and announced that he would personally visit the epicenter of the disaster, the impoverished western region of Chocó. The international community has also answered the plea for help. The government of neighboring Venezuela, which had two similar earthquakes in June, said it would send aid workers, and the U.S. government has pledged $15 million to help with the rescue effort.
0: The BBC's Rafael Rojas. President Trump signed an executive order on childhood vaccines, recommending, among other things, spacing out measles, mumps, and rubella shots.
2: So the MMR, we want to have separate visits, separate times. The vaccine being broken into three separate single doses and vaccines being administered in separate visits. For example, at 1 year, you should have five separate visits for vaccines rather than getting them all in the same day.
0: The Washington Post reporting an Iranian assassination threat prompted the president to secretly fly out of last month's NATO summit in Turkey on an alternate military aircraft. On Wall Street, Dow futures are down 54 points, NASDAQ futures up 30 points. More on these stories, townhall.com.
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0: The World Health Organization says the fastest spreading Ebola outbreak ever actually started back in February, months before it was officially declared in May. The WHO regional director says early cases in Congo were wrongly attributed to malaria and typhoid. Confirmed cases have reached 4,200 with more than 1,900 deaths. The strain responsible for the outbreak has no approved vaccines or treatments. The WHO director has warned that Ebola is spreading faster than efforts to fight it. Access to health care challenged by years of conflict in one of Congo's most remote areas. Winemakers in Italy are harvesting grapes for a type of sparkling wine days earlier than expected because of extreme heat, which is forcing quick decisions on harvest timing. Temperatures up to 100 along with low rainfall have accelerated the process. One large producer began harvesting 9 days ago, this to preserve the quality of the grapes. News and analysis at townhall.com. The one and only person to break the sound barrier in a car has his eye on another speed record.
4: British driver Andy Green set the land speed record for a diesel-powered car 20 years ago at Utah's famous Bonneville Salt Flats. Green returns to the lunar-like landscape Tuesday to try to beat that 350.092 mile-per-hour mark, this time with a hydrogen-powered car. The retired Royal Air Force fighter pilot aims to showcase the power of hydrogen as a clean energy alternative. Keith Peters reporting.
0: President Trump's social media company is going back to its roots. The parent of Truth Social says it's abandoning several new businesses, crypto, online betting, and financial services, to refocus on building up its social media platform. The company, Trump Media and Technology, detailed the new plans after posting losses in the latest quarter that jumped tenfold. More on these stories at townhall.com.
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7: And wherever you might be across this great country of ours and around the world, I'm Ron Barr. Good to have you back here on America's Sports Talk Show. 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I want you to think about that for just a second, and then go to the website at sportsbyline.com, right there on the homepage. Go ahead and vote on it. Again, are the free-spending Dodgers ruining the competitive balance in baseball? I came across an interesting story in the collectibles area because that seems to be a hot thing going on in sports now. The Dallas Mavericks are offering a bounty to whoever unpacks Cooper Flagg's debut patch autograph card via a package similar to that of a blockbuster NBA trade. Dallas announced the proposed trade when the card officially hit PAX, offering a plethora of items for the lucky fan who finds it. Whoever retrieves the one-of-one Topps card can deliver it to the franchise for a package that includes two Mavericks season premium lower-level tickets, but get this, for 32 years, a signed game-worn flag rookie jersey, plus a post-game photo with the star, and the winner will receive a road trip experience to see the Mavericks face the Boston Celtics with round-trip airfare, hotel accommodations, and game tickets covered, a private photo shoot with the Rookie of the Year trophy, which Flag won last season. That's an interesting thing. I've never seen this done in the collectible area. We're going to spend this first hour with Dave Zirin. He's the editor of The Nation Sports and the author of 10 books on the politics of sports, most recently Jim Brown, Last Man Standing. Dave's been named one of the 50 visionaries who were changing our world. You've seen him frequently on ESPN, and he hosts The Nation's podcast. I fully expected that Dave would be the one to take on the subject of Colin Kaepernick. His book is called The Kaepernick Effect, Taking a Knee and Changing the World. It's an interesting read on the whole situation with Colin Kaepernick, and I think you'll find it insightful. The politics of it are fairly evident. So again, we'll spend the hour with Dave Zirin as we continue across the country and around the world. We've got you on Sports Byline. Everyone likes a success story. 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
12: Always nice to have Dave Zirin with us. He is the editor of The Nation Sports and the author of 10 books on the politics of sports, and most recently, Jim Brown, The Last Man Standing. And Dave has been named one of 50 visionaries who are changing our world, and you've seen him frequently on ESPN, and he hosts The Nation's podcast. I fully expected Dave would be the one to take on the subject of Colin Kaepernick, and he has done that. His book is called The Kaepernick Effect: Taking a Knee, Changing the World. Dave, you have written many books on politics and sports. How did you approach writing this one?
13: First of all, it's so great to be here on the show. I mean, I approached it by wanting to write something that hasn't been rehashed for the last 5 years. So the book is called The Kaepernick Effect, but the spotlight really isn't on Colin Kaepernick. It's on the people he affected. The book is about the literally hundreds, if not thousands, of young athletes, mostly high school and college, but I also interviewed some pros, who took a knee during the anthem at their school or at their workplace to protest racial inequity and police violence. It's really their story. They're the ones centered in the book, and it's about what happened to them after they took that step, what happened in their community, what happened in their relationship with their coaches, what happened in their lives.
12: I'm going to assume that one of the reasons why you took this tact on this book is that really Kaepernick has not made himself available to talk about what's behind his stand and the way he feels about these things. Am I correct about that?
13: No. I mean, yes and no. I mean, obviously it wasn't even an option to do it from that perspective. I mean, I've messaged with Colin over the years, but yeah, he's not trying to talk to anybody other than putting out, you know, his own content about who he is and what he's doing. That's his choice, and I respect that. But the genesis for this book really didn't start with me trying to get him on the phone. It started by me sort of sitting down and thinking about all of these young people who'd taken a knee and how there'd be like a one-off AP article here, maybe a San Fran Chron article there, but nothing that was overarching. And trying to look at it in its totality and trying to understand why these young people took a knee from Seattle, Washington to Beaumont, Texas, from New York State to the Florida Panhandle. Those were the people who I spoke to for the book.
12: There are a lot of dynamics in telling this story, Dave. Tell me about some of them.
13: The number one dynamic, without question, was I started writing the book at the start of the pandemic. And the goals were very, very modest. All I wanted to do was make sure that the stories of all these young people didn't get memory hold, and that they would be part of sports history. That's all I wanted to do, was record what they had done, speak to them, interview them, etc. Then George Floyd's murder takes place, and you have the largest protest in the history of the United States in the summer of 2020, while I'm still working on the book. And so then the focus of the book changes a little bit, because now I'm thinking to myself, wow, a lot of roads have led us to this point in the summer of 2020, but what if one of those roads actually goes right through the playing fields of the United States? And so I went back and interviewed all the people who I'd already spoken with,

0: and they were very generous with their time. And they were all people who were organizing in the summer of 2020. They had gone from being athlete activists who'd taken a knee to people who really were concerned with social change as part of their lives. So that was both the curveball and a welcome curveball at that.
1: Is there anything different between the athlete and the people in athletics and their social awakening and just the average person who goes out and demonstrates for something they believe in?
0: There's one difference, and that difference, I would argue, was written in stone by Colin Kaepernick, and that's a method of something that you can do if you want to start a conversation in your community, if you are willing to stand out. If you are willing in Beaumont, Texas, to take a knee, if you are willing in rural Georgia to take a knee, that's something you can do as an individual by yourself. You see, often people are frustrated, but they don't know how to turn that anger into action. And what do you do if there's not a demonstration and you're upset? What do you tweet? I mean, that's what most people do. They go on social media and vent in a way that doesn't really get anything done. But the difference with the athlete is, first of all, the platform, but second of all, the method.
1: What I find interesting is there's been other demonstrations, of course, over the years, and I think most people remember what happened in Mexico City at the Olympics down there with John Carlos and Tommy Smith. But we're talking professional football. We're talking about a big, big national stage. And most athletes probably are not going to put themselves out there. What was it that triggered it in Colin Kaepernick?
0: That's such a terrific question. The number one thing that triggered it in Colin Kaepernick was the summer of 2016. That summer, there were two particular cases of police-involved fatalities, one involving a man named Alton Sterling and the other a man named Philando Castile. And if folks remember, they occurred on back-to-back days with video footage. And for a lot of people, that just kind of broke something in their brains, to see that level of violence pushed out there on social media and to have it happen one after the other. And that's when Colin Kaepernick started to post some articles on social media. He clearly, like a lot of athletes, was posting that he was upset with what was taking place. And then Colin Kaepernick, he wasn't trying to do anything majestic or something that he ever thought you and I would be talking about 5 years after the fact. He sat on a bench in an August preseason game behind his teammates. It wasn't even meant to be seen. It wasn't meant to make a ruckus. It was just expression of his level of disgust. And if it wasn't for an NFL Network reporter named Steve Weish, who saw what was happening, who'd been following Colin's career since he was at Nevada, and went down there to speak with him, we might never have known about this. It might have been something that happened one week and was forgotten the next.
1: You know what's interesting, too, and I think you'll agree with this, his background is a very interesting background as well. He's not like someone who did this all along the way in his life. Tell people about Colin Kaepernick's background.
0: Absolutely. I mean, he was the child of someone who had a great deal of problems, and she gave him up for adoption. And he was adopted by, you know, a very stable middle-class family in the suburbs of Wisconsin. Found himself to be this incredibly skilled athlete, very soft-spoken, very smart. And, you know, he goes to Nevada and, you know, aces his studies, as well as shows himself to be this really phenomenal talent. And he wasn't very highly recruited out of high school. And he had this rep as this person who was just this otherworldly athlete coming out of Nevada. And it didn't take long before he, of course, had worked his way into the 49ers, playing in relief of Alex Smith and then taking the job altogether. But I find Colin Kaepernick so interesting precisely because of his background. If you had said to me before the summer of 2016 to name the 20 athletes who were going to polarize the world, on the question of police brutality, he would not have been one of the 20 I would have named. He just wouldn't have been. There would have been so many other athletes who would come to mind before Colin Kaepernick, but, you know, he stepped to the moment, and when the spotlight was the brightest over that 2016 season, he refused to wilt.
1: As you know, Dave, because you've been doing this a long time, the best stories are really the ones no one expects and the main character and the one least expected to be. How does Colin Kaepernick fit

0: deal of alienation baked into the NFL. I did a book with Michael Bennett, the former Seattle Seahawk, and Michael Bennett said to me, you know, a lot of people think the NFL is integrated, but it's actually segregated. It's segregated between those who play and those who own the franchises. And he spoke to me about how the players talk about this all the time, that the league is 70% black and there are no black franchise owners and only a handful of black executives. So there's also a lot of contradiction and turmoil. And I think that's what Colin Kaepernick uncorked. And that's what made the response to him in the NFL ownership circles so fierce and so unforgiving. It's not just because he was using the anthem space to talk about police brutality. It's because he was acting out. And the last thing NFL franchise owners want is for the players to act out, think for themselves, and use this unbelievable platform that is the National Football League to speak about what they think.
1: Fascinating conversation with a fascinating man. Dave Zirin is with us here on Sports Byline, editor of The Nation Sports. He has written a number of books about sports and politics. Jim Brown, Last Man Standing, an outstanding book, and his latest book is The Kaepernick Effect, Taking a Knee, Changing the World. We continue on Sports Byline.
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6: 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Here's Ron Barr.
1: Dave Zirin has joined us on Sports Byline USA. Again, I urge you to check out his latest book. It's called The Kaepernick Effect, Taking a Knee, Changing the World. And we're going to make it a selection of the month on the Sports Byline USA book corner. Let's talk a little bit about the NFL, their immediate reaction to this, and the reaction across the country about him taking a knee and how it kind of germinated from there.
0: Yeah, I mean, the reaction to him taking a knee was the NFL, I think, in short order, decided that the league would not be for him. I mean, he was on the 49ers in the 2016 season. He played really well that year. He came in after four games for Blaine Gabbert, who was starting for some unknown reason, and he threw 16 touchdowns, had only four picks, and he his wide receivers led the NFL in drops, and he also led the NFL in yards per carry, and yet found himself without work at the end of that year. And you know, it speaks to the nature of the NFL, about the fact that franchise owners saw more value in him as a ghost story to haunt the new generation of players that you better not act out or else you'll end up like Colin Kaepernick. And then they saw him as having value as a quarterback. The country as a whole, I mean, the fact that this was not conscious by Colin at all, but the fact that he did this during the start of what was a very polarizing election season with Donald Trump and Hillary Clinton, I mean, turned him into a kind of a punching bag for Trump, and he certainly wasn't getting defended by the other side either in any sort of fulsome way. And then he made everybody mad by saying that he didn't believe in voting and during this very, very vociferous presidential race. So, I mean, there was so much there that led that hothouse to this issue, to the point of which it went from what could have been, a lot of people thought would be, a one-week story into something that roiled the NFL for four straight months.
1: I think you know as well as I do, there's two things in life, two things in sports, perception and reality. What's the difference between the two in this particular story?
0: Well, the perception is that Colin Kaepernick took a knee because he hates America, because he was against the troops, any trope you could think of that would try to make him look like the bad guy, the scary bad guy, the scary black radical. That was foisted onto him when what he wanted to do was actually start a conversation about police brutality. He said, police are getting away with their bodies in the streets and police are getting away with murder. That's what he said. So there's a real discussion that we need to have in this country about issues like qualified immunity for the police and about reforms that should they happen, should they not happen. Let's have that discussion. Unfortunately, people decided instead to foist upon him ideas that he does not have for their own purposes, for their own narrow political ends or for their own self-gratification. And, you know, that I know is very frustrating to Colin and very frustrating to a lot of the people around him that, you know, that the discussion that they wanted to have did not happen. But what's so amazing about the young people and the people I highlight in my book is that they got immediately what Colin was doing and why he was doing it, and they were not deterred.
1: The power structure, meaning the National Football League, they were shaken because I don't think they knew how to handle a subject like this, an issue like this, in the times in which we were living. Am I correct in that observation?
0: Absolutely. And, you know, frankly, we know that from some of the taped recordings of these NFL owners' meetings that ended up in the New York Times. They were completely out to lunch on this. What's so interesting is that a lot of these franchise owners, they really dislike each other. And while most of them are very conservative politically, that doesn't mean they're like hostile brothers, is the best way that I can think about it. And yet the one thing they were united on is that none of them were going to sign Colin Kaepernick.
1: What was the NFLPA's reaction to this?
0: Well, that's a really good question and a bit of a tricky one, because they came out with a voice of support, saying we support the right of any player who wants to use this platform that they have made, and we don't support any sort of retaliation against said player. So they said the right thing, but they were unable to work with Kaepernick, and when you talk to each side, they give different reasons. They really were at loggerheads during that season and beyond. I mean, I believe that the union should not have cared whether Colin Kaepernick was frosty towards them or anything like that, but there was a bigger issue at play, and that's whether or not collusion was going to be acceptable going forward, when it's absolutely not. And, you know, if they had gone on strike, you know, Colin Kaepernick would have been signed in 24 hours.
1: What was the reaction within locker rooms of the NFL from a racial standpoint? Because this was kind of almost a black-white situation.
0: Yeah, I mean, it was, I would describe it like this, tense but productive, at least in the stories I heard about. You know, unlike the rest of the country that turned this into a hothouse debate about patriotism that played out over the streets of Twitter, or what we might call Tweet Street, in the locker rooms, there were very deep discussions. I mean, because a lot of black players took it to their white teammates and said, you know, we're supposed to be a family here. That's how we describe ourselves all the time, as a family. And there are things happening in the world that are making some members of this family very upset. And where are you? You know, what are you doing? How are you standing with us? And so these discussions, I think, actually ended up being very positive in a lot of locker rooms because it forced teams to talk to each other. I mean, Michael Bennett, who was in several locker rooms at the end of his career, I think four of them, in very quick order, had some just remarkable stories of people, you know, these big, strong guys with tears in their eyes, trying to get their other teammates to understand why it was, in their mind, that Colin was taking a knee and why they supported that.
1: One of the things I was surprised about, Dave, was the fact that you've already pointed out the National Football League is 70% African-American. That's large numbers. And I'm just wondering why they had the leverage, why they didn't use it more radically or more forcefully.
0: I think it's what we talked about before, the three-year careers, the lack of guaranteed contracts. It's very, I mean, one of the things that makes Colin Kaepernick so exceptional is that he was exceptional. And a couple of the players that rode with him the whole way, Eric Reed and Kenny Stills, they now find themselves on the outside of the league looking in with Colin Kaepernick, really showing the price that's paid. See, I think Roger Goodell has used carrot and stick very effectively over the last 5 years. You know, he's thrown out the carrot, like saying, I think Colin Kaepernick might have had a lot. I wish we'd listened to him. I think he had a lot to say. He said that last year, Goodell did. Also, the decals on helmets and various, you know, social justice inside now the National Football League. There's this gap, though, between that and the fact that Colin Kaepernick, not signed, Kenny Stills, not signed, Eric Reed, not signed, still terrible numbers of executives and coaches in terms of racial diversity. So the carrot and the stick is very real in the hands of Roger Goodell.
1: We've got about 2 minutes before we have to break again, Dave, and I'm just wondering, when you take a look at the National Football League and this whole thing, what has been the changes, the differences that you've noticed about both players, ownership, management, the league itself?
0: Well, Kaepernick has changed the league in that he really put forward like a canary in the coal mine to NFL ownership that, you know, they have a sleeping giant on their hands. And that if this is a league that is not going to offer opportunities, whether it's for ownership, executive jobs, head coaching jobs, then they really shouldn't expect quiescence among the players themselves, because they're the ones sacrificing their bodies. They're the ones who have such a short time to earn most of the money that they're going to make in their entire lives. And I think that's the alarm bells that it set off in the NFL. And I think it's leading to some superficial changes. But these changes would not have happened at all, none of them, without Colin Kaepernick.
1: In about a minute, how did Donald Trump being president and the things that he said publicly about this whole thing factor into the story?
0: Oh, hugely, because Donald Trump is somebody who, you know, I don't know if I would trust Donald Trump in speaking about the nature of the Chinese economy, for example, but I would very much trust him to figure out what is an issue that's going to divide people, and then figuring out a way to feed that with pure venom. I mean, he has this instinct for it in a way that's as sharp as any political figure, certainly of my lifetime. And in Colin Kaepernick, he had himself the juiciest possible target. I mean, and because it was everything. It was a black player. It was in the National Football League. It was pure red meat for Donald Trump and his base, and he used it to the hilt.
1: Dave Zirin is with us again. The name of the book, check it out, The Kaepernick Effect, Taking a Knee, Changing the World. And when we come back on the other side, we're going to talk about some of the other people, the other athletes around the country that also took up this cause as well, and how they manifested their feelings about this, and also the countless demonstrations protesting police killing of George Floyd, thousands of people that took a knee in a show of defiance, and that has really almost become a trademark when people want to show defiance, and the contrast in the response to protests by athletes from 2016 to 2020. This is an amazing story, and we've got it for you on Sports Byline.
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6: 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Here's Ron Barr.
1: Dave Zirin is with us again. We've been talking about his book, outstanding book. It's called The Kaepernick Effect, Taking a Knee, Changing the World. Let's talk about taking the knee. How did that develop? I mean, we know Tommy Smith and John Carlos raising the fist, but what about the knee? How did that come about?
0: Well, it's one hell of a story, because like I was saying earlier, this all started at a preseason game in August where Colin Kaepernick sat on a bench behind his team, not trying to get noticed at all. Even the photos that they have of him doing that, they're not even in high def. It's like this grainy footage that looks like a security cam or something like that. The knee came from Kaepernick talking to a former Marine and former NFL player named Nate Boyer, because Kaepernick was starting to get all kinds of guff on the patriotism question. And Nate Boyer said, you know, the way that you can get your message heard about police brutality and racial inequity and not be called some kind of traitor is instead of sitting for the anthem behind your teammates, walk in front of them and take a knee. That will show deference to the process of standing for the anthem while also expressing your dissent. And that sounded like a great idea to Colin, and he did it. And guess what? It didn't calm things down. If anything, it brought things to even more of a fever pitch, precisely because the gesture is just so iconic looking. And it was something that couldn't be erased. And I think the people who opposed it immediately saw its power. I mean, he was on the cover of Time magazine doing it within a couple of weeks of the first time that he took that knee.
1: Also, I think one of the major demonstrations about what he did and the power of it came from the Nike ad that was in New York City. Mm-hmm. Wow. When I saw that, I just shook my head. I said, this will get people's attention.
0: Yeah, and people started burning their Nike products, but the stock went through the roof. And I think a lot of corporate America, and as well as a lot of leagues, took notice of that. Because what they all are in a search for is a young audience. Like, how do we develop a young audience? Because the sports audience is aging. And young people have so many more opportunities, distractions, things to do with their time. And, you know, they're TikToking in the corner instead of watching Game 7 of the World Series. But in this particular case, you have the corporate head saying, this is going to appeal to young people because this generation is more demographically diverse and less tolerant of intolerance than any generation that's ever lived in the history of this country. And they took notice of that and I think adjusted accordingly. And I think that's why you saw things like in the NBA, the slogans on the courts, in the NFL, you know, the decals on the helmets. You know, some of it is a response to a player revolt, and some of it is a way to connect with younger fans.
1: What are some of the other stories of people that have done this around the country? Because you alluded to that in the beginning when you were telling us what this book was really about.
0: Yeah, I mean, on the high school level, I mean, the thing that stands out to me is just the diversity of stories that are in the book. I mean, from Beaumont, Texas to Seattle, Washington, from the Georgia, Florida panhandle to upstate New York. I mean, it's really, really interesting to me how this gesture transcended region and transcended all the blue state, red state stuff that gets fed down our throats or what passes for politics in this country. I mean, I think of the team at Garfield, the football team at Garfield, where a couple of players, that's in Seattle, I'm sorry, Garfield High School in Seattle, where they decided to take a knee, and their coach, Joey Thomas, said, wait a minute, if only a couple of you are going to take a knee, I don't really like that. The whole team should do it. So let's all talk as a team. And they got together and spoke as a team and decided that the whole team was going to do it, and they thought they'd be received as heroes because this is liberal Seattle. And Coach Thomas got his tires slashed, death threats came to him and came to the school. He was eventually shown the door from his job, which he feels is very connected to this. But then the protest extended to women's soccer at the school, the softball team. And I always found that to be just really interesting and inspiring, the contradictions of a place like Seattle.
1: Yeah, having lived up there and worked up there, I know exactly what you mean. I'm wondering now that this wasn't just something that was a one news cycle story. It has gone on for many years now, and I'm just wondering, it has legs. There's no doubt about that, Dave. But what is the future for what has been done and what people are trying to do going forward?
0: I mean, I think the future is one of crisis and hope, because we haven't had the discussion yet as a country that we need to have. For all the talk of the reckoning in 2020, I mean, all we really saw out of that was, you know, another divisive election. We saw out of that the January 6th insurrection at the Capitol, and we saw out of that legislation that's just been stalled in far too many legislatures to deal with some of these issues. So, you know, the fight is still going on. Anytime there's police brutality, we're going to see this continue. But the difference is that young people now have a language by which they can stand up and fight back. And they stand up by taking that knee.
1: One of the things I like about this book is that you look at other aspects of this whole story, and you also look at the examination of our national anthem, its verses, and also the author, Francis Scott Key. Most people, we probably don't know the background on this. Give them some insight.
0: Sure. I mean, the national anthem, it was written in 1814. It comes out of the War of 1812, where the U.S. were taking on the Brits, and one of the aspects that the British used to fight the United States was they granted freedom to enslaved people if they were willing to take their side in the War of 1812. And there's a third verse to the national anthem that we never sing, which is a rebuke of the British for daring to employ enslaved people in their process. And it's a direct attack on the idea of freedom, ironically, for people who were enslaved. And I think that is something that people would not sing if it was part of the national anthem. And I think if more people knew about it, they might not sing it altogether.
1: Another thing is the fact that both of us are part of the sporting media, and I've always found its ways of doing things very instrumental in determining which way the wind's going to blow on some of these issues. And you talk about in the book about the maddening irony of the sports media. They were united with their praise of Muhammad Ali, and they were unceasingly scorn of Kaepernick. What was behind what they did and how they did it to him?
0: I mean, it's so much safer to praise Ali once he's gone, or once even years before that when he lost the power of speech due to Parkinson's. And so there was all this praise for Ali when he passed. Now, I was at his funeral in 2016, and by the August, just a couple of months after Ali passes away, here's a young athlete trying to take the spirit and tradition of Ali, who made a lot of people uncomfortable in his day, and try to make folks uncomfortable and start a conversation. And he was excoriated for it, absolutely excoriated for it. And you know, I think the reasons for that are very simple and almost base, in that the NFL is the biggest piggy bank in sports. And a lot of our sports news sources are partners with the National Football League. And I think we would be very naive to think that did not have an effect on some of the coverage.
1: I think it's safe to say that really Colin Kaepernick was the spark that started all of this, but really the explosion of it obviously happened up in Minnesota and Minneapolis. Mm-hmm. And that image of Derek Chauvin kneeling on the neck of George Floyd. And I'm just wondering, is that fair to say that the explosion of the spark that really Colin started was that incident?
0: Well, I think many roads led to that explosion, but one mm-hmm. of the roads was definitely paved by not just Colin Kaepernick, but the people who took the baton and ran with it and took a knee in their communities. And I think the Chauvin juxtaposition that was represented on many, many protest signs of him taking a knee on George Floyd's neck and the image of Colin Kaepernick taking a knee in peace, that was very, very common at the protests in 2020.
1: I mentioned about you've written a lot of books, 10 of them about sports and politics, and you have said many times with me, sports has always been political and a platform for protest, and yet we heard stick to sports mm-hmm. as an ignorant response to those who obviously haven't been paying much attention. Have we changed that to any degree? Are people saying, hey, wait a minute, maybe I would react this way, but now when I think about all of it, I react differently?
0: Well, I think some people have changed dramatically through this process. I think other people have hardened their views. I think it's served to polarize people pretty dramatically. And when I say people, I guess I should be clear and say white people pretty dramatically, because the support for Colin Kaepernick and Black and Latino communities was always very high. But when you really dig down into the polls, there was a real split among white Americans about how they should view this and should they even listen to what he's trying to say. And some people, I can speak just for my own family, some people were really moved by not just what Colin did, but what other people did as well, and that's the Kaepernick effect. But part of the effect also are people who doubled down and said, you know, not only should they shut up and dribble, Colin Kaepernick should be fired. I mean, that statement came from the President of the United States, for goodness sakes. It doesn't get much more high volume than that.
1: You know, I seriously question about the commissioner's response and what the NFL is doing now. And I say that because I find it somewhat hypocritical. It was so immediate where they went from being against him to all of a sudden, well, we've got to take a look at these issues in society. Which is it? Is it just good for business that they've taken this stance?
0: Fear. It's fear. Because of that, of what we talked about in the earlier segment, that 70% of the league that's African-American, if you want to count white allies on top of that in locker rooms, of which I would argue there are more now than there were before 2016, I mean, it's something restive. It's something that they feel like they cannot control. So some of it is about corporate branding. Some of it is about trying to connect with that young audience like we talked about before. Some of it is trying to assuage their own labor. And then some of it, certainly the other side of it, is the stick part of the carrot and stick, and making sure that players also know that what Kaepernick did will not be abided again.
1: I thought this was an interesting quote from him that you have in the book. To me, this is bigger than football, and it would be selfish on my part to look the other way. There are bodies in the streets and people getting paid leave and getting away with murder. This is not something I'm going to run by anybody. I am not looking for approval. I have to stand up for people who are oppressed. If they take football away, my endorsements from me, I know that I stood up for what is right. Boy, that's a powerful statement.
0: It certainly is. And it flew right off the noggin when he was asked, why is it you are sitting behind the bench, behind your teammates? Why are you sitting? And I really do think Steve Weiss of the NFL Network is an important part of this story, because he's the one who saw what Colin was doing, and he got it.
1: Well, it's always been that way in history to some degree. What do you want people to take away from this book, Dave?
0: I mean, honestly, a degree of optimism. And these are not optimistic times by any stretch. We all know that. But if you really look at what these young people did and what they were willing to risk, and if you choose to remember what it was like in high school and how difficult it is to stand out, how difficult it is to welcome other people's contempt, which is what these young people did, I mean, I think it should actually make us feel very hopeful about the future.
1: And is this something beyond just sports? I mean, do people get that this is a bigger story, a bigger change, a bigger thing that we have to take a look at?
0: I mean, I certainly hope so, because one of the things I've tried to argue for a long time is that even people who don't like sports need to know what's happening in sports, because it's the closest thing to a national language that we have. It's the closest thing to a monoculture. It's the closest thing that we have to some sort of community cohesion in this country at this point. So if you don't know the messages that are coming from sports, I mean, you're going to be behind in terms of understanding the state of this country.
1: Well, congratulations on this book. Just an outstanding effort. Another outstanding effort from you, Dave. You are welcome here anytime. Please come back and join us again.
0: Oh, thank you. Thank you so much. Thanks for having me.
1: Dave Zirin with us again. He is the editor of The Nation Sports and the author of 10 books on politics of sports, most recently Jim Brown, The Last Man Standing. But this is a very powerful book, and I hope many of you will check it out. It's called The Kaepernick Effect, Taking a Knee, Changing the World. I'm Ron Barr. We continue on Sports Byline.
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0: That's going to wrap up this first hour of Sports Byline. Dave Zirin with us for the hour. And as I said, I fully expected that Dave would be the one to take on the subject of Colin Kaepernick, and he certainly did in his book. I hope you'll check it out. It's an interesting read. It's called The Kaepernick Knee, Changing the World. And, of course, he's the editor of The Nation Sports and also the author of 10 books on the politics of sports. Most recently, Jim Brown, Last Man Standing. And Dave's been named one of the 50 visionaries who are changing our world. And you've, of course, seen him frequently on ESPN, and he hosts The Nation's podcast. But stick around. I'm coming right back with more of you and America's Sports Talk Show.
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4: And Trump. In light of an Iranian assassination threat, the Washington Post reports a decoy aircraft was deployed to carry the president home from last month's NATO summit in Turkey. Instead of Air Force One, Mr. Trump was actually on a smaller Air Force plane. Instead of 18, the Trump administration now recommends kids be vaccinated against 11 childhood ailments, part of an executive order signed by President Trump. Also recommended the measles, mumps, and rubella vaccine be administered as three separate shots instead of a single one. 111 and counting, the death toll from the latest earthquake to strike South America.
5: Search teams dug through the rubble in Cali, Colombia after a 7.4 magnitude earthquake struck, collapsing hundreds of buildings. By Monday afternoon, people had begun reporting their loved ones missing on digital databases. One listed more than 2,000. The number steadily climbing. Barbara Mello with World Vision.
6: A lot of people are in need right now.
5: She tells Sky children are of particular concern.
6: We as adults don't know how to react. Imagine the children.
5: The desperate scenes recall the searches still ongoing in neighboring Venezuela after it was devastated by powerful back-to-back earthquakes in June that killed more than 6,300 people. I'm Ben Thomas.
4: Voters in seven states casting ballots in today's primaries, one of the highest profile contests, Wisconsin. That's where a Democratic socialist, Francesca Hong, seats a Democrat nomination for governor, and she is ahead in the polls. Watching Wall Street this morning, stock futures narrowly mixed this hour. The Dow futures are down 3 points, while the Nasdaq futures are 83 points higher, and the S&P futures are up 9. More on these stories at townhall.com.
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4: A mining disaster in South Africa claims 14 lives.
8: Police in South Africa say the miners were found dead at a disused mine near the city of Rustenburg, around 80 miles northwest of Johannesburg. No more details on their circumstances have been made available. South Africa has tens of thousands of artisan miners working illegally in gold and platinum mines that are no longer being used by mining companies. The informal miners often operate without proper safety equipment. Rustenburg is a hub for platinum mining in South Africa, which has the largest platinum reserves in the world. I'm Charles Dunadesma.
4: Russia has attacked Ukraine with missiles, drones, and bombs, killing at least 9 civilians. Ukrainian President Volodymyr Zelensky warns that Moscow is getting military help from North Korea, says Russian forces used North Korean ballistic missiles to attack Zaporizhia, killing 6 people there. News and analysis, townhall.com. There's some sad news out of Big Bear Lake, California.
9: Jackie, the bald eagle, who with her partner Shadow became an internet sensation, has died. For more than a decade, nature lovers watched Jackie tend to her nest in California's San Bernardino Mountains through a camera installed by the nonprofit Friends of the Big Bear Valley back in 2015. The bird was rescued after reports she'd been injured in a fight with other eagles and had been receiving treatment for anemia and other ailments at the Ojai Raptor Center. But her condition worsened, and the center announced the eagle's death on Monday. I'm Jennifer King.
4: A yacht owned by Meta CEO Mark Zuckerberg did not respond immediately to a call for help from a skiff that ran out of fuel off the coast of Alaska. A Meta spokesman explains the crew did not immediately hear the radio call for help, and by the time it did hear that call, another nearby vessel had already rendered assistance to the skiff. More on these stories, townhall.com.
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0: you want to get well, this is the show where your health is your health. Thriving is more important than just surviving, and the only thing lost are those unwanted pounds. 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It's a new prescription for a new you, America. Let's kick it off with Patricia. Hi, Patricia. Welcome to the show.
1: I'm so glad I finally got to talk to you. I just recently saw my primary care doctor, our physician, and she told me something that I'm not so sure about, and I should have asked her at the time, but I mean, she just seemed so sure of herself. I thought, oh, I'm going to be stupid if I ask her this. I'm on, I'm on Synthroid. I take Synthroid and I take lithium. And I asked her, I said, is there any way of you knowing if I'm going to be on Synthroid for the rest of my life? And she said, I believe you will be. Mm-hmm. And I thought, well, how does she know that?
0: It's a standard. It's typically medicine. Yeah, in medicine, when you start someone on Synthroid, because your thyroid basically hasn't been working that well, in from the medical perspective, if a gland like that's not working, you have to start taking medicine to produce more thyroid hormone, then you'll have to be taking that the rest of your life. So once in typical medical theory, once the thyroid begins to break down and you have to take medicine to create hormone, you'll be taking that the rest of your life, just like if someone was taking estrogen or testosterone therapy or any of the hormone therapies. The whole adage is that once you start, you know, you'll be on it for the remainder of your life, because your body is not producing it on its own anymore. It's relying on the hormone and the medication that they're giving you, the hormone that they're giving you. Does that make sense?
1: I'm back.
0: Say that one more time. Oh, I think the phone cut out. So, you know, that was kind of the gist of it. I mean, at the end of the day, that's why they're saying that. Now, there's a lot you can do with the thyroid, but you don't want to do it on your own. You want to make sure that they know that you're doing that. Now, I heard you say you're taking lithium. I'm assuming that's for bipolar. And, you know, lithium can cause the thyroid not to work as well. So it can cause hypothyroidism. So I don't know if you see what I mean. It's kind of like one drug is affecting the other. And so the lithium has probably caused a lot of the hypothyroidism and low thyroid function. So they're giving you the Synthroid to offset that. So and lithium is something they typically do keep you on, you know, to help manage the bipolar thing. So, you know, it's kind of like those are kind of counteracting each other in a certain way. But here's the other key too. Know that with Synthroid, there's some things you can do to really support the thyroid gland in a lot of ways. One is to really watch certain foods. There's certain foods that will lower thyroid function, such as the cruciferous vegetables, you know, broccoli and cauliflower, Brussels sprouts. Those can actually cut down on thyroid function. Strawberries is a fruit that will make thyroid function run even lower. And there's the Barnes thyroid test, which, you know, you've already got low thyroid, so you already know that. But as far as iodine goes, there's a great urine test that your physician can run to see if you're low in iodine, guaranteed that you are, just because when somebody has hypothyroidism, they're typically low in iodine. And iodine's a trace mineral that we just don't have in our diet. And no, iodine salt is not, it doesn't count. So getting that trace mineral is so important for proper function of our thyroid gland. And it's really, really important. So you might want to do some testing on that with your physician. And it just makes a big difference. Even if, because of the lithium, you're not able to get off the Synthroid, it's really low. And when you see it low like that, you can bet your bottom dollar that that's causing, or it's a byproduct of what's causing the thyroid function to be low. So a couple things to think about. A little tip. Coconut oil, a lot of research on it. You cook with it, you can put it in smoothies, whatever you want to do, but coconut oil has some real good research on how it helps stimulate thyroid function. Might want to do some reading up on that yourself. All right, keep me posted. Great hearing from you. 888-283-7272. That's 888-283-7272. Lines are open. Our preferred wellness providers are providers in your area. They're a network of doctors that we put together that believe the same way you do. Nutrition, lifestyle, the things that you're listening to on this show, prevention, and they will implement that in the way that they treat you and take care of you. So if you're looking for some of those, call our team members during the day, and they can help you in that area. And also go online, and you can shoot me an email. We'll be glad to take it as part of the show. Now we're going to go to Samantha. Hi, Samantha.
2: Hey.
0: How can I help?
2: I am 26 years old, and when I ovulate, pass blood, and I also have pain on my left side. I have read your book and changed my diet. Found out that I'm lactose intolerant. I can't handle corn, can't handle gluten, can't handle wheat. I'm pretty much on only whole foods. I was just wondering what you might think, as far as might be wrong. I have what I call fatty lipomas on my left side that start at the edge of my rib cage and go down to my hip. They're hard, they're not soft, and they have grown. I would say they range in size from the tip end of say your thumb down to the pinky size. I've had them looked at and they just, you know, throw them off, but I tend to have a lot of pain on my left side, internal and external, as far as, you know, inside and outside the abdominal cavity. But
0: now when the blood occurs during ovulation, are you getting a lot of pain with that?
2: I do sometimes, yes. And it's not light blood. It's, you know, it has clots too, like it would be a period type deal, but it's not.
0: But is it just happen on one day or for a couple of hours? How long does it last?
2: It really depends how my stress levels are. If I've got a lot of stress on me at the time, then of course it'll be more days.
0: Yeah, I got it. Well, do you get nausea with it too?
2: No, I haven't noticed that.
0: Okay. There's a condition that goes along with that. It's with painful ovulation. And, you know, they say, and just what I've seen as well, is when some blood comes out with that, a lot of times when the releasing of the egg can cause some bleeding in some women. Iron levels can be low. They can cause that. B12 levels, too. And ferritin levels, which there's some blood tests you can get done for that. The lipomas that you're talking about, they're all hard, little fatty kind of cyst. Not getting enough enzymes to break down your proteins, many times the cause of that, and also excessive cortisol can be a cause. I'll talk about some tips to help with that when we come out of this break.
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0: stress hormone that's produced by the adrenal glands. And the adrenal glands are the body's stress glands. When cortisol levels go up, you have a high propensity to create these lipomas. And so by managing cortisol levels, one of the best ways to do that, green tea is actually very good, a great natural way to handle cortisol levels, and also just managing your stress. I mean, dealing with, you know, pacing your life and making better decisions and time management and those kind of things. Cutting out coffee from the diet. Coffee can stimulate cortisol in a negative way, keeping those levels up. Nighttime is when you want your cortisol to be down, and first thing in the morning is when you want it to be elevated. And because a lot of people are under a lot of stress now, that process is reversed. And so proteolytic enzymes are actually the enzymes that you would want to look at. And you can get them in a health food store. You can go to lifestyleresearch.org and look, they have them there as well. But the proteolytic enzymes are really important. You take them usually, what the research says is to take them about an hour after meals, and proteins that didn't break down very well during the digestive process, they can be kind of helped in that situation by the proteolytic enzymes. So anyway, great thing to do, easy to find, health food stores have them, and they can be really beneficial. Here's the challenge though. Once you get the little fatty cyst, then typically, you have to get them removed. They usually won't dissolve. Going back to the blood during ovulation time and all, I would get your iron levels checked. TIBC is a pretty standard blood test, and let them see if that's an issue. I know they probably just checked hemoglobin, hematocrit, but when you check a TIBC, you can check the binding capacity of iron, and that could be the issue. Also, ferritin can be very low. Ferritin is the storage tank, and sometimes can lead to this condition. And, you know, typically they say in the research this kind of condition is pretty normal, meaning like a normal variant, and it's nothing to really worry about. But I would still do some research and get some testing done just to make sure that everything's on the up and up. And your diet's a key too. If you're under a lot of stress, you might want to consider, you know, making sure that you're following a good anti-inflammatory diet, keeping the inflammation down in the body so that your gut can be healthy, because when your gut's healthy, you stay healthy. And that really is a big key for this entire process, especially when you're dealing with, you know, female issues and things of that nature. So just something to think about. Our food for the day are almonds. Now, I talk a lot about food, why it's our best medicine, regardless. I mean, we get sick by eating the wrong foods. Let me tell you, that's one of the main keys of why we stay sick. So eating the right kinds of foods can be vital. And almonds are what I want to talk about today. And it's something that we all, you know, are understanding. It's a very strong health food. But it is, when you look at the benefits of almonds, you should be eating them. I think we all should be eating them every day. Unless you have a strong propensity for viruses, because it's full of L-arginine and that can actually trigger viral activity in the body. Here's a couple of things that almonds are good for. They're great for the brain. So they're a source of many nutrients, they say, but it increases high intellectual capacity, and also for growing children. Many mothers give almonds soaked in water to their children daily in the morning. 2 to 3 pieces of soaked almonds are good enough. And you can also remove the outer shell if it causes an allergy. So when the kids are little, and as they grow older, think about giving almonds to them every single day. It regulates cholesterol. Regular consumption of almonds helps increase the level of the high-density lipoproteins, the HDLs, those are the good guys, and reduces the low-density lipoproteins, the LDLs, which are the bad guys. It's good for the heart. Monounsaturated fat, which is a good protein source, also has tons of potassium. And vitamin E, which acts as an antioxidant for most heart disease. Now, the almonds can actually help reduce C-reactive protein, which is a big blood test now that we're using as a cardiac marker and is a strong inflammatory marker, too. So we know that almonds, they're a source of folic acid, and they reduce the level of homocysteine, which is a fatty plaque that can help build up in the arteries. So, I mean, I'm telling you, I mean, so far, so good. It's looking good as far as our list is going. Now, skincare. We all know that skincare comes from the inside out. And so almonds are unbelievably beneficial. Almond milk especially, is they're putting in soaps, and also what you take in internally is going to be great externally for our skin. So it helps regulate blood pressure. All the potassium that's in these almonds are very good for blood pressure. They're also low in sodium, which helps with blood pressure-related issues with so many people. They protect against diabetes. And almonds can help reduce the rise in blood sugar levels and stabilize blood sugar. So, for example, if you are in between meals and you want to have an apple, which is very low as far as how it's going to affect your blood sugar, but even if you went crazy and had, I don't know, a bagel or something that's going to raise your blood sugar level through the roof, if you do a carbohydrate with a good handful of nuts, like almonds or walnuts, it's going to cut down how the blood sugar is affected. So it's a great little trick if you want to help regulate blood sugar. Almonds are great. So also they're good for pregnancy. Almonds contain folic acid, and we know that folic acid's one of the top vitamins that we want to take for, you know, avoiding birth defects. And really it's the first 4 weeks. Neural tube defect is going to happen in the first 4 weeks of formation, and that's really all it's used for. But OBGYNs and the research says to go ahead and take it throughout your pregnancy. Almonds are full of folic acid. So just a little tip. So there's really nothing can go wrong. The only negative to almonds are if you have some type of viral activity in the body, whatever it might be, and it's dormant and you don't want to activate it like herpes. Almonds have a ton of L-arginine in them along with dark chocolate, and they will stimulate viruses and kind of kick them out of their dormancy. More Healthy Talk Radio when we come back.
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2: Louisiana Radio Network, I'm Jeff Palermo. House Majority Leader Steve Scalise is seeking his 11th term in Congress this November. He was the only member of Louisiana's House delegation at seeking re-election to qualify in person at the Secretary of State's office last week. Scalise says he's proud to see the job growth that's taking place in South Louisiana.
3: After years and years of people leaving our state, we're finally, for 2 years in a row now, seeing people come into Louisiana. And it's a trend that I think you're going to see continue as we grow jobs in this state.
2: Scalise is facing a Democratic opponent in the November open primary. Lauren Jewett took state lawmakers to task for putting their own interest ahead of everyone else's.
4: When politicians redraw their own districts behind closed doors, when they delay elections to protect their own power, and when they make it harder for regular people to know where to vote and who is running, that's not confusion. That's a strategy.
2: LRN.
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2: State health officials are warning the public of an active season involving a flesh-eating bacteria.
6: Louisiana Health Secretary Bruce Greenstein says so far this year, 9 people have been infected with Vibrio vulnificus, 5 of whom have died.
7: During the same time period over the previous 10 years, Louisiana has reported an average of 7 cases and 1 death.
6: Now, Vibrio is a flesh-eating bacteria that lives in warm coastal waters. While people can be infected by eating raw seafood, particularly Gulf oysters, Greenstein says that hasn't been the case just yet.
7: All 9 cases were associated with wounds exposed to seawater, and all patients had underlying health conditions.
6: I'm Andrew Greenstein.
2: The SBA is reminding residents and businesses in Avoyelles, Lafourche, Pointe-Coupee, St. Landry, St. Tammany, and Terrebonne parishes they may qualify for low-interest disaster loans if they suffered damage from Tropical Storm Arthur between June 17th and the 24th.
8: If they've had physical damages during that timeline, they can be eligible for our physical damage loan.
2: That's SBA spokesperson Michelle Genovese. LRN.
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0: that 1 in 10 adults may have diabetes by the year 2030. It's pretty incredible. Now, 1 out of 3 of our young people right now in this year have been diagnosed with type 2 diabetes under the age of 11. 1 in 3. That's unbelievable. That's unacceptable is what that is. And it falls on us. It falls on parents because we're providing the food. We're teaching our kids. And that's just a travesty. But 1 in 10 adults may have diabetes by 2030. They're saying the International Diabetes Federation predicts that at least 1 in 10 adults could have diabetes by 2030 with the current statistics. And in a report issued on Monday, the advocacy group estimated that 500 million people could have diabetes in 2 decades' time based on the factors like aging and demographic changes. But currently, the group says that about 1 adult in 13 has diabetes. So the figure includes both types of diabetes as well as the undiagnosed, which is a growing concern because people aren't going to their doctors. So the group expects the number of cases to jump by 90%, even in Africa, where infectious disease has previously been the top killer, without including the impact of increasing obesity. The International Diabetes Federation says its figures were conservative. So according to the World Health Organization, there's about 346 million people worldwide with diabetes, with more than 80% of the deaths occurring in developing countries. The agency projects diabetes deaths will double by the year 2030, said the International Diabetes Federation's prediction is possible. So there's a lot we need to do, I think. I'm a big advocate of diabetes research and the ADA and all that they're doing. I mean, it comes down to lifestyle. It comes down to lifestyle choices. I think what we need to research more than anything is how to get people to stick to it and how to get past their food addictions and really get to a place where they're ready to aggressively go after it so that they don't have to deal with this health challenge, because it's one of those health challenges that really, if you change your lifestyle choices, you clean up your eating habits. Now, I'm talking about type 2 more than I am, obviously, type 1. And you're willing to make some radical changes, then you can see some amazing results in your overall health. And that's what we're going to help you do. We have all kinds of great tools. We've got all kinds of preferred wellness providers in your area that can help with these types of challenges, and great protocols and systems and programs to be able to do that. So we want to help see you thrive. We want to see you live well and live at your fullest potential. So, and you can do it. I mean, if you've been diagnosed with diabetes and you're stressed out about it and you're frustrated, just realize this, that you've probably lifestyled your way in, okay? And the good news is that if you've made some poor habits to get you to this place, then you can turn around, make some radical changes, and make some new habits and get out. And that's what we want to see you do, because it is possible. Go online, send me an email. I'll be glad to make it part of the show. And we do have our preferred wellness providers that are available in your area that believe in these nutrition and lifestyle-based principles that can kind of take you from where you are to where you need to be. We're going to go to David next on the phones. David, welcome to the show, man.
1: Thank you for having me.
0: Sure. How can I help?
1: I'm 42 years old. And I went to my doctor just a little while ago. I had a bunch of blood work done, normal checkup stuff. And I was tested for low T. And my numbers came back. My total testosterone was 460. And but my free and bioavailable were both low. And my SHBG was high. And he suggested Androgel, which I read a lot of bad stuff on, didn't really want to take it. And so I just kind of like to have your thoughts on, you know, what would be an alternative for it.
0: All right, let's go back. So 460 was the number, right?
1: That's my total, yeah. I'm 42 years old. He said it should probably be more around the 550 range for my age.
0: It should. I mean, 550 is actually a really good number. But at the same time, it's still not a bad number. I mean, 460 is not 200.
1: Now, I'm looking at my lab work. My free testosterone, given the level of 46 to 224, minus 36.5.
0: Okay.
1: My body.
0: Well, what do they say? Do they say, tell me exactly what they wanted to do with you, to a T?
1: He just wanted to put me on an Androgel 1.62%, two pumps a day.
0: And that was it?
1: come back and check my blood in 3 months and make sure that it wasn't, you know, messing up my liver or anything like that.
0: Yeah, that's pretty typical. And the reason, well, here's the deal. Bottom line is, when you start taking hormones, you can't stop because it's going to, you know, let's say that you're, you know, so there are some natural things you can do to bring up dopamine levels. You can get a blood test done as well to see what your dopamine levels are. And that might be something you want to look into and consider. Dopamine levels, you can raise them pretty easily. Pyridoxal-5-phosphate, which is vitamin B6, the version of it, will help bring those levels back up. And then also galantamine and huperzine, that's club moss. Those are very beneficial. A good fish oil, like a DHA oil, not in a gel cap, but the actual oil itself, is always a great way to go. And then your kind of your protein/fat foods. And what I mean by that are like, you know, like beef, chicken, whole eggs, yogurt that contain proteins but also contain fat in them can be very helpful too. So those kind of foods. And then also, one big one is dark chocolate. Dark chocolate will help raise dopamine levels up. So it's not something that everybody actually hates. So it's actually pretty good. So you got a little sweet tooth, you can do that, and that'll bring dopamine levels up. That can help with testosterone. Now, are you doing any kind of weightlifting at all, exercise in that capacity?
1: Yeah, I've been a weightlifter since I was about 17, so about 25 years.
0: Are you doing it consistently now?
1: Yeah, I work out about 6 days a week.
0: How long do you work out for?
1: Typically an hour, maybe 45 minutes to an hour.
0: Okay. If you cut it back to about 4 days and cut your workouts down, don't go over 45 minutes, you'll notice an increase in your testosterone. If you want to go 6 days, just do cardio or something light on those other days. But don't do the weight training. The weight training is really important, and it'll stimulate testosterone and growth hormone and all that like nothing else. But if you do it too much, it'll have the reverse effect, and cortisol will go up, and your testosterone will go down. Cortisol is a stress hormone, and so it'll cut that down. You'll be amazed if you cut back a little bit what can happen as far as your hormone profile. That tribulus is really good. It's got good research on that. Zinc levels are really important, too, because zinc is a really important mineral in the pathway to make testosterone. So eating a couple handfuls of nuts like almonds or walnuts twice a day can bring those levels up. I just don't, with where you are, if it was me, I mean, this is my body, my health, I wouldn't go the hormone route. That's just me personally. You got to do what your doc tells you, but man, it's your own choice. Do some research on it, because there are a lot of natural ways and you're too borderline to get that up. Now, when you went in to get this check, I'm just curious, what was your number one complaint to the doctor? Fatigue?
1: Yeah, I mean, I looked at all the symptoms online, and I told the doctor, I said, depression and low T. I said, I've got about half the symptoms of either one, you know, so I said, take your pick. And he said, well, we're sure not test you for low T. But my biggest complaint, I guess, is I wake up a lot during the night, and I'm not sure why. I usually go right back to sleep. I don't have any problem getting to sleep. It's staying asleep. And I am on a CPAP machine. I've been on it for the last year and a half. That helped me some, but I still wake up probably just as much as I ever did during the night.
0: Yeah, see, that right there, if you go to sleep and can't stay asleep, serotonin levels are low. So have you ever tried an antidepressant, any of them?
1: No, I've never been on one.
0: Okay. I'm not saying you have to be or even suggesting that. I'm just telling you that low serotonin is when you can't stay asleep, okay? And there's a lot of things you can do to raise serotonin levels. 5-hydroxytryptophan is a precursor to what makes serotonin in the body. Chicken's really good. Turkey's really good. Salmon is really good as far as foods go to raise your serotonin levels. But, you know, look into that, because 5-hydroxytryptophan has been used for a long time to help manage serotonin levels from a natural perspective, and there's some good research on it. And you'll know when your serotonin's back up is when you go to sleep and you stay asleep. And it'll change your mood. It'll improve the mood as well. There's a lot of different combinations of that. You get with a doc, they can probably share that with you. But, yeah, I mean, that would be a big key, just because when you sleep well, you know, you feel better. Everything regenerates in the body, and you get into a better state. So keep me posted on how that goes. I gave you enough right there to to go with. That's quite a bit. But I, you know, the gel is a quick fix. It's a Band-Aid, and it's only going to be a trickle effect of causing everything else to kind of go downhill even more. All right, thanks for the call. 888-283-7272. Lines are open. Questions about your health. We had an email come in. Brenda in Detroit, she writes, I was just diagnosed with AFib. I'm only 41. Is there any way to reverse this? Well, Brenda, it's not so much about reversing it, it's about looking at what caused it. Now, they say that with AFib, there can be some genetic factors involved, and that's true. There's always a small link of genetics strand in there somewhere. But with AFib, typically it's more of a deficiency than anything. It can do with stress. It can be with low GABA levels. There's a lot of could-bes. Low GABA levels, which is a brain chemical, a neurotransmitter, if you will. It can also be a thyroid dysfunction that may not be showing up on the blood test. And you can do the Barnes thyroid test, which is where you take a thermometer, put it underneath your armpit, first thing in the morning, as soon as you get out of bed, even before you pee, put it underneath your armpit, hold it there for about 10 minutes. Unless your bladder's just killing you, then go pee. But then, see, you don't want your body moving, and then see if your temperature is below 97.1. If it is, then you probably got some dysfunction in that thyroid. Iodine might be something you want to look into at that point. Also, it could be a B vitamin deficiency. So you might want to look at the green vegetables and all the vegetable intake in your diet. B vitamin deficiency is one of the number one causes within AFib from a nutritional perspective. We'll be right back.
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0: preferred wellness providers, our network team of providers that we have around the country that believe in this nutrition and lifestyle-based care prevention the same way that we do, and I do here on the show, and we can get you to these people, and they'll take great care of you. And so if you're looking for that, we've got a great team in place that we're building every single day. Marba, you're next with me on the show. How can I help?
1: Yes, I'm a type 2 diabetic, and I'm on metformin, but I would like to know, what do you think about chromium picolinate as a nutrient for diabetes?
0: Well, I think it's great. First of all, Marba, I want to start by saying you're not Marba, the type 2 diabetic. You're dealing with diabetes, but
1: yes,
0: you're not a diabetic. Yeah, so don't say I'm a diabetic unless you want to be one forever.
1: No, I don't. I'm 75 years old, and my
0: so you're 75 years young.
1: 5.7.
0: Okay, so you're 75 years young, and you're dealing with a health challenge called diabetes.
1: Okay.
0: Is that right?
1: Yes.
0: All right, now let's start over. Now, what is your question?
1: I'm 75 years young. My name is Marva, and I am dealing with diabetes. And
0: that's so
1: like
0: good.
1: To
0: I'm so proud of you.
1: Picolinate for diabetes.
0: Yeah, chromium's great. Chromium's got a lot of research on it. Alpha lipoic acid has a lot of research. Vanadyl sulfate has a lot of research. The supplements are great, but they're supplements, you know, so they're an addition to what you're already doing as far as your diet and that sort of thing. So talk to me about what you eat breakfast, lunch, and dinner. That's going to help me more than, I mean, metformin, we can deal with that. Talk to me about what you're eating on a regular basis.
1: Just about every morning, I have oatmeal with cinnamon and some fruit and water.
0: Okay.
1: And
0: so there's no protein. So there's no protein in breakfast. There is no protein in that.
1: Boiled egg.
0: One boiled egg?
1: Not too much protein. And for lunch, usually I have fish and broccoli or cauliflower and a salad.
0: That's good. What are you doing in between breakfast and lunch, though? Do you do any snacking?
1: No, I'm not.
0: All right, we need to start snacking a little bit.
1: I don't have anything in the house to snack with. I'm trying. I've lost about 52 pounds in the past year. And
0: you have? That's great. Congratulations, Marva.
1: A year, and I am trying to keep it off.
0: Okay.
1: So I'm not that, I walk a little bit, but I'm not that active, so I try to eat the way I'm supposed to.
0: Yeah,
1: and my cholesterol is 177.
0: Okay. The protein is really important. So for blood sugar and getting it to stabilize, here's a couple of tricks of the trade. One is to make sure you eat plenty of protein at every meal. So breakfast, there would probably need to be some more protein. I'd throw out the oatmeal and go with more something like a bowl of fresh berries, because you're not going to have such a strong response in blood sugar. And if you go with like three eggs or two eggs instead of just one every now and then, you're going to get a better response as far as controlling blood sugar. And then doing a little snacking in between, like maybe half an apple and a handful of almonds, would be good around 10 a.m. And then lunch, your salad and vegetables and piece of fish is a great idea. And just make sure you get some fats in there somewhere, like some more nuts or half an avocado or something. And then, you know, do another little snack in the afternoon. You know, meal replacement shake of some kind, or if you want to do some more nuts and fruit, whatever, that's great. And then dinner, you want to go with a more good protein source, whatever you're choosing, and then some more vegetables. I mean, if you eat like that and a good healthy fat, if you eat like that, you're going to do wonders. Not only you're not going to gain weight, you probably will lose a little bit of weight if you think that you're adding those extra calories in. I wouldn't worry too much about that, because when you're dealing with nutrition and you're dealing with the metabolism of the body, you want to be very careful with not or avoiding food, because you can actually slow your metabolism down and put it in a starvation mode and actually hold on to weight rather than getting rid of it. So that's important too for really watching your blood sugar levels. So chromium is fine. I think that's a good thought. But, you know, your A1C is 5.7, so you're under the 6.0 mark, and that's great. And I know you're doing that with metformin, but if you really get on this diet kick and your food planning becomes very, very good, then that, along with supplementation in fish oil especially, in the oil itself and not the gel caps, I would talk to your doctor about it and say, look, I'm going to look into these supplements. I'd like to try them for, you know, 8 weeks. Can we come off of metformin? You know, you can ask your doctor that. It's okay. And then look into some the supplements. But they have to know about it. They have to do it with you. Don't do it by yourself, please. And let them do some blood work, and then they'll check it again in 8 weeks and see what kind of results you've had. You know, the proof's in the pudding. But I can tell you they've done research on it, especially in Europe, and they've seen great research, great results with it. So it's definitely worth looking into. And congratulations, Marva, for dropping 52 pounds. Really, that's fantastic. So way to stick with it. Come up with a game plan, and you worked your plan, and your body is getting back to where it needs to be. And that is exciting. Great talking with you. Puts another hour in the charts. I'm your health and lifestyle coach. Go tell one person something you learned on this show, and together we can change the health of our friends, our families, and our communities. Remember that 80% of the health challenges we face today are diet and lifestyle related. That means that somehow, some way, we've lifestyled our way into getting sick. But the good news is that if we can lifestyle our way into getting sick, we can lifestyle our way out. Get well, stay well, and live well. That's what we want to help you do right here on the show. Regardless of what kind of diagnosis you've been given, remember, only man can give a diagnosis, and God gives the prognosis with everything in your life. So the great physician always has a prescription for you to live your best life.
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0: Do you want to get well? This is the show where your health is your wealth. Thriving is more important than just surviving, and the only thing lost are those unwanted pounds. I'm your health and lifestyle coach, and this is Healthy Talk Radio, from heart disease, aches and pains, to even your basic cough and sneeze. 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Phone lines are open, 888-283-7272. 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Or you can always email me. It's a new prescription for a new you, America. Your health really is your greatest wealth. Do you know that? What kind of changes are you making with your health and with your life? You know, we can every single day. And depending on the kind of changes that you want to make, that you're willing to make, that's the kind of results you're going to see. It's so funny to me because I talk to people all the time, and they have different thoughts and different views, and they'll say, oh, I just want my health to change. And, oh, if I could lose 30 pounds, or if I didn't have to take 10 different medications, or they'll say, oh, if I could just not be depressed, or if I could just not be so full of anxiety. And you get to talk to them, and it's amazing to me, and there's nothing wrong. I'm not knocking any of that, because life is life, and people struggle, and we're managing our health as best we can. But it comes down many times to the want to that's in you. And there's genetic factors in all of that, and there's reasons that you have to take medicine, and there's a reason that your body is doing what it's doing. You've got genetic factors, you have lifestyle choices you've made for the last 10 years, and there's so many factors to it. Stress in life. But there has to be a moment, regardless. And I'm not saying you won't have to be on certain things forever. Sometimes you might have to be. But if you can make a shift in your mind that you want to do everything you can to live a healthier life, that's a good thing. And many people are trying to find that. They're trying to find that. They've gotten into their 40s and their 50s and their 60s, and they've lived a certain way for a long period of time. And yet they see themselves and they say, well, wait a minute. I need to step back. For somehow, some way, I need to step back and I need to make some changes. And it's that radical change that when you can find that place within yourself to make that radical change in your life, when you can make that radical change in your life, that's when you're going to start seeing the results. And it may only be a couple of pounds a week. You may start exercising. You may start sleeping better, drinking more water. All these little lifestyle choices that your physician probably talks to you about all the time, but you just never really implemented it. But now you're getting into a place where you need to. You're getting into a place where you're getting sick and tired of being sick and tired, and you need to go to a new level in your life with your health and with your life. And by doing that, you'll see the change that can happen. It's incredible. And I've got so many friends that have gone through changes within their life simply by changing their choices. The greatest power that we were ever given is the power to choose. It is a gift that was given to us. And just like our health is a gift, and what we do with our health is a gift of giving back of what was given to us. The choices we make every single day that we are able to make cognitively, that we in our own mind can make every single day, that's what matters. And when you can make those great changes, that's when you start to see the results. It's when somebody has a made-up mind and they want to quit smoking. Like my grandmother, who was in her early 90s. And she just made a decision after smoking for 70 years that she was going to quit. No patch, no Wellbutrin, no smokeless cigarette, none of that. She just made a decision, and that was it. Not two packs down to one pack, down to three cigarettes, down to nothing. Just quit. Why? Because she had a reason. She had a motivation. She had the desire and the will that she wanted to get well, and she didn't want to let anything stand in her way because she made that emotional, conscious decision. If you sit back and go, well, yeah, I'd like to quit, or well, it'd be nice. I know my kids really don't like the smoke, and it smells bad, and all those sorts of things. And I've heard secondhand smoke is bad, and this new third-hand smoke that they've got out now is really bad for my grandbabies when I hold them. And you start, little things like that, you start rationalizing all of this, makes a difference. And if we sit back and let life happen, that's when the things happen to us that are not good. And you look back 10 years from now and you say, what happened? When really we can be into a place where we can make it happen. We can make changes and not let our circumstances and not let life and not let other people determine what goes on with our health and with our life. We can. We can make the change. We can make the difference. But we have to be empowered with the information to be able to do that. And hopefully that's what we can help you do here on this show. 888-283-7272. You can check us out. And let's go to Linda now. Hi, Linda.
1: Yeah, hi, Carl. Thank you for taking the call.
0: Sure, ma'am.
1: I have so many things wrong, I don't know where to begin, but...
0: Well, let's pick one.
1: Well, this is the most crucial right now. I've had diarrhea for about 3 weeks. What do I eat was one of the questions for the ulcer in the stomach and supplements for no gallbladder and what to eat for things like that, also acid reflux. And I don't like goat's meat. I mean, I don't like goat's milk. I like goat's cheese, but I just can't tolerate the goat's milk. So thank you.
0: Sure, yeah. Let me ask you a question. When did you have your gallbladder taken out?
1: Oh, it was several years ago.
0: Okay, and so you have a lot of diarrhea?
1: No, I didn't have anything. They just wanted to take it out, I think.
0: Okay.
1: I don't know why. I wasn't noticing any special trouble.
0: Okay. Well, now, have you been to your doctor to ask him any of these questions that we're talking about? Or are they just kind of, you asked him about it, but you didn't really get any answers?
1: Right. And see, this is acted up in between visits to the doctor, and I forget to ask them.
0: Oh, I got it. So you'll get to talking about everything else, and you'll leave, and...
1: Just what I really need to
0: maybe <ask. laughs> That happens all the time.
1: But
0: I'll encourage you.
1: Mm-hmm. They put the light down my throat and found out there's an ulcer in the stomach.
0: Okay. Mm-hmm. All right, so they did an endoscopy. And so they did that.
1: Yeah.
0: And found
1: mm-hmm.
0: Okay.
1: And didn't change any medicine. They just doubled the prophylaxis, you know, things like that. And the 40 milligrams, when I take one of those, I feel like my stomach's already full. Damn it.
0: Okay. Yeah. Mm-hmm. All right. Well, do you eat a lot of grains like bread and pasta and cereal, that kind of thing?
1: I don't eat cereal. I eat some bread, but I don't know. I don't know. I eat eggs. You know,
0: that's good.
1: And I really like pork and beans better than I do pinto beans. I think I have leaning toward a sweet tendency.
0: Do you have any? What? How many different medicines are you taking?
1: Oh, I don't know.
0: A lot?
1: Yeah.
0: All right, let's tackle these.
1: I don't take them all every day. I don't take my glucopod at all because I never do. Don't know how to get and learn how to work the glucose monitor. You know, speaking to myself.
0: That's important.
1: I know, but I just don't have anybody to help me. I'm taking care of my very old mother. I'm stressed out. I think that's where the diarrhea is coming in now.
0: That's where the diarrhea is definitely coming in. Well, let's do that. Well, first, let me tell you this. I know you're taking care of her, but somebody's got to take care of you. And why don't you do this? This is my suggestion, okay? This is important. I'm going to talk about some of these other issues when we come out of this commercial break. But one thing I want to tell you is get a little notepad and sit down and write down all your questions and all your thoughts that you want to ask your physician. And go in there, and it's okay. Go in there with a notepad, schedule an appointment, go in, and ask all those questions. Say, Dr. So-and-so, I need to ask you these questions. And any physician, that's going to save time, too. And it's going to organize your thoughts. You'll get the answers that you need. And the nurse that works with them, they'll show you how to use the glucose monitor, how to take your glucophage appropriately, because the medicine that they prescribed you is extremely important. You don't want to let that go. That's first. In a moment, we'll get into your gallbladder, ulcer, and acid reflux. Hang tight.
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5: State your situations.

0: check us out on the web. If you're looking for a lifestyle provider, someone in your area that believes the same way we do, all this nutrition and lifestyle-based care we talk about, we get all kinds of emails and of course, calls about that. Just go to the website. You can check it out there. We've got a team of people growing all around the country, a network of professionals that can help you really go to that next level with your health and your life. Let's go to the phones and talk to Nathan. Hi, Nathan.
1: I am on dialysis. I'm blind, and I'm losing blood because of my kidneys. I have a

0: that if you can get a good nutritionist, dietitian, or a physician that specializes in nutrition to guide you and lay out a plan for you, I think it's one of the best things you could do right now, because the kidneys are in such a, they're so volatile when they start getting weaker, but yet there's a lot you can do to support the body to keep it strong too. Okay, so I don't want you to lose hope in the matter. I want you to definitely keep your mindset like it is. It sounds like you got a really good mindset for it. Okay, and one of the things you want to look at, and again, your nephrologist is going to need to okay everything, because they're the ones kind of in charge at this point, and rightfully so. That's their specialty. But having someone that understands more of an integrative approach for nutritional methods to support the body is going to be helpful. Now, I would ask in research a couple of things. Juniper berries, which are, of course, they're very, very tasty, but they're hard to find. But juniper berries actually have regenerative properties for the kidneys. Okay, and that's an alternative medical theory. It's not some proven fact, but it's been used for years and years and years to support kidney function. And then also, you definitely want to look at cayenne pepper. There is some research out there about cayenne pepper and how it's supportive to the kidneys as well. So all those can be beneficial. Remember, foods have power to heal in so many different ways. So getting the right kind of foods in can make a big difference in this case, for sure. Now, the transfusion is a tough one, and I wouldn't want to get another one either. I'm with you on that. It's just going to depend on your levels, and you know, ways to get your levels up are going to be based on your nutrition. That's the only ammunition you've got to rebuild. And cells are only going to, the red blood cells are only going to form and regenerate and replenish at a certain rate. You can't speed the rate up per se, right? Because the body does it in its own manner, in its own way. So you have to kind of stick to that. That's why I would, you know, again, if I would get multiple opinions, and I would get them out of a different group. Now, the challenge is, most of the times when you're trained in any specialty, the same schools and the same boards train you with the same philosophy. So that's what makes it a little bit on the challenging side, is everybody kind of sings the same song, so to speak. But I would still look out and reach out to find some different opinions, and maybe you'll get a different viewpoint. But at the end of the day, you're going to have to replenish what's not there. And at the end of the day, if the kidneys are dropping in function, you want to make sure you're doing things from a nutritional standpoint every day that matters and that counts. And don't let that, you know, scare you, because it shouldn't. It's just, you need to be proactive and take charge of it. That's it. And just know that everything you put in your mouth counts. Like, whenever you get down to an health challenge at this level, you got to remember that every move counts, every thought counts, everything you do counts. And so you want to have that mindset of a winner and go and make sure you're doing everything you can to support the body as well as you can, okay? But keep us posted on how things go, that's for sure. 888-283-7272, that's 888-283-7272. Give us a call or go to the website. If you haven't found our app yet, go to the App Store. Easy to download. It's free. Goes to your phone. It's an easy way to catch the show 24/7. We play the show from the day before until we go live the next day. So it's a great way to be connected with us there. And then the other tip that's really great is you can ask a question on the app. If you click the little red button on the app, you can actually ask your question. It sends it right to us, and we can plug it in here on the show. It's a great tool. A lot of people are using that now to stay connected with us. Let's go to Mary. Hi, Mary.
1: I'm calling. I'm a diabetic, and recently the doctor has seen a lot of protein in my urine, and it's causing perhaps a little damage with my organs. And I would like to know, what can I do to correct?
0: Well, to correct them, there's a couple things. First, you got to figure out how well your body's breaking down the foods you're eating. And there's some additional testing that can be done, which your physician can do. But you want to find out if there is protein, where the challenges are. Usually it comes from the kidneys is where the issue is. And you just want to figure that out. And you've also got to look at your overall nutritional patterns. So you want to look at and have someone break down for you the food you're eating. See, nutrition is an entire field unto itself. It's not just go eat some broccoli and some chicken and everything will be fine. You really have to get someone that knows what they're doing so they can evaluate it from a nutritional perspective, using lab work, finding out exactly, pinpointing what systems are working well in your body, which ones are not. It's all basic principles in lifestyle medicine to be able to come up with an overall game plan that will help. I mean, that's where you have to go with it. That's extremely important. So I would have someone look into that with you, because protein in the urine, yeah, it's a kidney issue, but what's causing that? The root cause. Stepping all the way back to looking through that, and that's where the answers lie. So you'll be able to connect, someone will be able to connect the dots, and you can lay out a better plan for eating. You can also support the kidneys with certain cofactors. We talk about this on the website, that can allow the kidneys to function at a higher level and, of course, break the proteins down much better. Coming up, more questions about your health. 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We're going to talk about anti-aging when we come back. 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
2: Louisiana Radio Network, I'm Jeff Palermo. Governor Landry is defending the use of non-disclosure agreements that employees in the governor's office signed as part of the negotiations with Meta that resulted in the tech giant building a $50 billion AI data center in Richland Parish. Landry says confidentiality is critical when state government talks with private companies about mega projects.
3: They don't want what they're doing, their plans, to leak out into the public domain before they get an opportunity to close the deal.
2: But transparency advocates and legal experts say NDAs can create a culture of fear, and it keeps the public in the dark about how deals are reached. Republicans Mike Johnson, Steve Scalise, and Clay Higgins are expected to be reelected in November to Congress, and House Districts 5 and 6 are also expected to be represented by Republicans. But Democrat Lauren Jewett, who is challenging Scalise in the 1st Congressional District, says Democrats will not go away quietly.
4: There's no way in hell that I am giving up, because Louisiana is too important.
2: LRN.
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2: Louisiana Health Secretary Bruce Greenstein says there have been 9 Vibrio vulnificus cases this year, and 5 people have died. Greenstein says all 9 cases of the flesh-eating bacteria are related to wounds exposed to seawater, and all 9 patients had underlying health conditions.
8: The risk of severe complications is highest among people who have liver disease, cancer, diabetes, HIV, receive immune suppressant treatment, take medicine that reduces stomach acid, and have recently undergone stomach surgery.
2: The Small Business Administration is encouraging residents and business owners who suffer damage from Tropical Storm Arthur to apply for low-interest disaster loans. SBA spokesperson Michelle Genovese says homeowners may qualify for up to $500,000 to repair their primary residence, and collateral is not required for smaller loans.
9: Many people are afraid to put their homes, is there going to be a lien against my property? Not unless that loan goes over $50,000.
2: LRN.
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0: Always, always, go to the website. By the way, I help you go to that next level with your health and your life. Parents are now putting a lot of food pressure on their kids, a new study finds. So if we weren't putting enough pressure on our kids to play sports and do their activities, now we're putting it on them for food. New research finds that overweight kids are more likely to restrict their children's food intake. So parents will come in and cut back on the food. And in contrast, what happens is mothers and fathers are saying they're more likely to pressure their kids to eat more when both parents and children are at normal weight. So pushing food nor restricting is a good idea. A new study author, Jessica Burge, an associate professor of family medicine and community health at the University of Minnesota Medical School. Interesting, they said that prior research has shown that they may have unintended effects, such as child becoming overweight or obese, or engaging in eating behavior disorders like binging or purging. Childhood obesity now is close to 17% and is linked to another health issues, including type 2 diabetes and heart disease. Can you believe that under the age of 11, we're seeing kids with heart disease and type 2 diabetes? I'm just shocked at that, amazed, blown away, that we can have our young people dealing with such high adult, I mean, we're talking adult health challenges that don't even start really occurring until you get in your late 40s, 50s. And we're seeing our kids deal with this. It's because of our lifestyle habits, about the choices that they're making each day. So there has to be a shift, and there has to be a change, no doubt about it. And until we do that as parents, nothing's going to happen, which is just, you know, you don't really want to create a bunch of drama around the food. But I think that parents, if we lead by example, then the kids will follow. Most kids don't sit there and stuff their face. Most kids will eat their plate, and that's about it. A little bit, grab a little bit more. You got a guy playing, you know, growing up, getting his early teenage years, playing football. He's growing, playing wrestling, playing sports. He may jump in to eat a lot more. A female that's getting into sports, tennis, basketball, volleyball, whatever, which it really increases their aerobic activity, a lot of running, then they may increase their calories too. But at the same time, you don't see kids go to a big buffet and sit down for 2 hours and eat 8 plates. You just don't see that. So the kids aren't wired to do that. They're not geared like that. And unless there's something emotional going on, or there's something that they feel out of control with, because food is a way of control. It's a way that people use. It's where the addictive behavior begins, and it's a way of whether they're into like a binging or a purging or any kind of issue with kind of being in that situation. I mean, anorexia and bulimia and these eating disorders, you're just seeing them. It gets me frustrated because I see so many kids that struggle with this, and they don't need to. I mean, there's so much pressure from family, and there's also a lot of peer pressure, obviously, that can lead to this. Most of the eating disorders, although we say that there's a distorted body image, a lot of that distorted body image came from a lot of the verbal cues at an early age from the parents. So it's not just that the kid just randomly has body issues. That came from somewhere, because kids don't just randomly start having that, or they watch movies and they feel like they don't look the same as certain models or actors or actresses, whatever. I mean, it comes from a lot of that. But the reality is, as parents, we need to step in and be the difference maker in that, be the one that steps up and tells our kid how great they are, how beautiful they are, how smart they are, so that they're getting that from home, from really the parents at that level, or the highest level of validation for a child. So it does matter. And when you start seeing something like this, when you see these food pressures, the last thing kids need to be is pressured for anything. You want to lay boundaries, no doubt, as a parent, and you want to guide and you want to lead. They don't need to feel the pressure for that. They need to understand the why, and that can help them more than anything else, especially when it comes to weight. Weight is one of the biggest outlets for people. I mean, look at the adults around you. 70% of Americans are overweight. And that's not because you're eating less. It's because we're eating more. It's because we're stress eating. There's a lot of reasons of why that happens. But it's really interesting how it does happen and what we can do to really make a shift to move around from that. And we need that for our kids. Definitely need it. 888-283-7272. That's 888-283-7272. Give us a call. And if you haven't found our lifestyle providers or healthcare providers in your area that believe the same way we do, they just take you by the hand. And if you want to figure out how to eat better, how to exercise in the right way for your body type, learn more about your metabolism and how to construct an overall plan around that, that's what our lifestyle providers do. They help build a good game plan. Sometimes that's all you need. You just need a game plan. So many of us need that. All right, let's go to Ken. Hi, Ken. Welcome.
1: I am plagued with autoimmune disorders. I had developed about 3 years ago a disorder of the gums, my teeth, and it's the inflammation stuff that supposedly affects my heart, as well as about a year and a half ago, I developed psoriasis on my scalp and on my arms and on one spot on my leg. And those are the issues I'm having.
0: When you start having a lot of those types of issues, you always want to step back, okay? You always want to step back and really get down to the brass tacks. And what I mean by that is, you want to jump in and make sure, more than anything else, you don't have any serious nutritional deficiencies. And a lot of times with an autoimmune condition or several of them, there can be challenges in those regards. So you want to dig in and really figure that out. So the way you do that is first you get some lab work with your primary care physician. I think it's a great way to go. You can look at nutritional values all day long. Now they can look at certain tests that can determine whether your T1 helper cells or T2 helper cells, which part of your immune system is what we call overactive, okay? And when things are overactive, that's when you start getting a lot of challenges with the overall immune system, and that's where you get the autoimmune process from. So just figuring out exactly where that's coming from will make a big difference. And that's one thing I would stick to. I would definitely figure that out, because if once they do that, you can target certain foods to be able to help. You don't have to just kind of stay where you are. You can really get in there, and the doctors can jump in and help come up with a good game plan. I would definitely look into that, because when you're struggling with any type of situation that's autoimmune, you have to get the immune system calmed down, and you can't just turn it off. You can't just go unplug the light or unplug the lamp, per se. You can put a dimmer switch on it, which can help. But you can't just go over there and unplug everything. That's what you don't want to do, okay? 888-283-7272. That's 888-283-7272. Now, food of the hour, I want to talk about beets. Beets are amazing. You're thinking, my goodness, the last thing I want to eat are a bunch of beets. But, you know, I really actually seek them out now to put them in my diet, because they've got so many healthy benefits to them. Food can be our best medicine in so many ways. Pretty amazing. So, one, again, it's high on the anti-cancer scale. They have zero trans fat, zero saturated fat. And, of course, they're fantastic at supporting the digestive tract. Matter of fact, one of the best foods, if you struggle with constipation at all, beets are one of the best foods. Just the beet juice alone is enough to get the small intestine and the bowels moving to the point where you can eliminate well, even if you've been constipated for a while. So if that's something you struggle with, constipation, that you deal with on a regular basis, you want to look in this for sure, because they're amazing. And you take a regular beet, steam it, tell you a little trick. Take a regular beet, steam it, cut it up, and put it over a salad the night before you wake up in the morning, and of course have a great bowel movement. It works like a charm. The reason is they contain high levels of sodium, the main minerals that are really good for our bowels, which are sodium, and then of course potassium, calcium, and magnesium. So they contain all of those, plus they're considered a strong fiber food. Got a lot of vitamin A, vitamin C in it too. So they contain folic acid, which is necessary for the production and maintenance of new cells. And they've got, it's great for cell reproduction and for the body making new cells each and every day. And studies shown that beets guard against cancer, especially the big studies were done with colon cancer. A lot of medical studies done around it, but beets can be eaten raw, or you can boil them, whatever you want to do. But they're powerful, and that's the key. One thing you got to know is 1.5% of Americans actually eat fruit and vegetables. And that's pretty staggering to think about it, because if I had to take a poll right now with everybody listening, and I said, who all eats vegetables every single day, you'd probably raise your hand, you'd probably tweet and start sending messages all the way about that. And the reality is that we all think we do. But if you really looked at our plates in a day's time over and over and over again, really we don't that much. So making those kind of shifts and changes can make a big difference. But beets are great. They, of course, I encourage you to use them on a regular basis just because of the beta cyanin, which is a pigment. It gives you that red color. It's what's responsible for helping fight cancer. So a lot of people take beets and put it in juices, or they'll juice it along with kale and some other things. I think beets should be thrown in there every time just because of the high anti-cancer load that they have. I mean, that's something right there that's enough to be valued and looked at. That can help. It's one of those super vegetables that we should always include in our diet plan on a regular basis. Coming up, more questions about your health. You're listening to On Call Radio. Check us out on the web. 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Remember, lifestyle is our medicine. The foods we drink, the air we breathe, the water we drink, the exercise we get or don't get, all of that composes our lifestyle. It matters.
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0: welcome back to the show. 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All this shape and lifestyle-based care that we talk about. Powerful. Now, exercise has been touted as some great medicine, and of course, I always think exercise is a form of medicine. But now for our regular heartbeats, we call them atrial fibrillation, or AFib. They're saying that exercise may be some of the best medicine for that we've ever thought. A lot of times when you had AFib, doctors would say to avoid too much exercise as it put too much strain and stress on the heart. But now exercise appears to help control an irregular heartbeat more than we thought. They did some studies in Australia, and they call it cardiorespiratory fitness. And with the cardiorespiratory fitness, refers to the ability of the heart and the lungs to supply oxygen to the body during sustained physical activity. So the study adds it to a growing body of evidence that aggressive risk factor management with increased physical activity should be an integral component, they say, of the management of AFib. So it's the most common abnormal heart rhythm. Okay, it affects about 2.7 million Americans. And according to the American Heart Association, obesity and inactivity are the risk factors for AFib, which can lead to a stroke, which is very, very concerning. And matter of fact, a lot of people that struggle with this, they've done studies, and they say if you have a body mass index of 27 or more, meaning they were overweight or obese, you're a high-risk category for an AFib, even if you've never dealt with it before. So they looked at this, and I'll tell you, one of the greatest nutritional components to support this are fruits and vegetables. It's so simple. Fruits and veggies. I mean, I'm telling you, it solves so much. I could just sit here on the show and talk about fruits and vegetables, seriously. Because 1.5% of Americans are eating them. That means that, my goodness, 98.5% of Americans are not. And we could do a whole show on fruits and veggies. That's it. And, I mean, why are we not doing it? It's convenience, for the most part. A lot of people don't like the taste of them, but more than anything, it's convenience. That's why some of these organic juice places, I'm not talking about where it's loaded with a bunch of sugar and just protein powders. I mean, organic juice bars are popping up out of convenience. People are wanting to a place to go just drink their vegetables for the day, and they don't have time to deal with sitting and eat a salad for 30 minutes. They don't have time for all that. So they want a quick and easy way to get their veggies in on a regular basis. Dr. Paul Thompson, he's the chief of cardiology at Hartford Hospital in Connecticut, said that exercise is a good way to reduce the chances of developing AFib in the first place. So if you're ever concerned about it, getting out and exercising can make a big difference. And Thompson's an author of an accompanying journal editorial coming up recently on physical activity. And what's interesting is that a lot of programs are out there that say to promote weight loss, improve cardiorespiratory fitness, but they're not really targeted at helping atrial fibrillation, which is something that so many people struggle with. And I would say, just to add to that, really, if you're focused on keeping the heart healthy, if you're doing the right things like walking 30 minutes a day, 5 days a week, doing your 150 minutes a week, or your 70 minutes of high intensity, see, those are the numbers. You've got to get that in. If you're not getting those numbers in, then you're missing out. I mean, because the reality is, if you don't stay fit, if you don't do the work to stay healthy, the body will tear down. It will. It's not if, it might, it will. So you don't use it, you lose it. And that's why lifestyle is important. Your habits are really important. But atrial fibrillation really benefits from exercise, along with fruits and vegetables, your B-complex vitamins. And don't forget, dark leafy greens are loaded, chock full and loaded of these B vitamins that can make such an impact in your overall health. 888-283-7272. That's 888-283-7272. Let's go to Margie. Hi, Margie.
1: I would like to know some information about osteoporosis and the best diet to deal with osteoporosis, and how much calcium to take on a daily basis.
0: Well, osteoporosis, you've got to look at it. It's just a softening of the bones. The bone doesn't get enough of the minerals that it needs, and that's really the main situation. You start off with what's called osteopenia, and that's kind of a light softening of the bones. Then it moves into where they're in more of a brittle state, and that's the osteoporosis. So the body just kind of moves in through that routine. and you just have to figure out exactly what to do with it. And of course, if you do lab work, which I'm a huge fan of, if you get the lab work done, you'll find out exactly what your body needs. You'll find out if it has enough vitamin D. And vitamin D is a catalyst, I think, for all osteoporosis. If you don't handle that, you're really missing the boat. Has to happen. So you want to have someone, your physician, nutritionist, someone actually do some lab work and check and see what your overall numbers are. Because that's a key. Osteoporosis, I'll tell you, one of the biggest keys is getting enough vitamin D. And your vitamin D levels need to be between about 70 and 90 on the blood test. If it's not, you can get it from the sun. You can do it in a supplement form. You can get it from things like mushrooms. Whole eggs have a lot of vitamin D and also a lot of calcium in there. But getting enough of those together is what makes a difference. Is, again, osteoporosis is all about the other minerals too. Magnesium, don't forget about boron, and there's quite a few that can make a difference. You just have to make sure you're getting enough vitamin D where it can absorb the other minerals that you're taking in through your healthy diet. I mean, that can all make a difference. And then other, your exercise. So walking at least 10 minutes a day, 6 days a week. I think you ought to go up to 20 if you can swing it. And then also, you want to look at mini trampolines. Mini trampolines, I'm telling you, are amazing.
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8: News this hour from Town Hall. I'm Rich Thomason. Voters in seven states are casting ballots in today's primaries. One of the highest profile contests is in Wisconsin, where Democratic Socialist Francesca Hong seeks the Democratic nomination for governor. Another race of interest.
9: In South Carolina, voters have 10 Republican candidates in Tuesday's special election primary to replace the late U.S. Senator Lindsey Graham. Senator Darlene Graham, his sister, appointed to fill the vacant seat, has President Trump's endorsement. She spoke at the renaming ceremony for Joint Base Lindsey Graham.
10: What an honor for my brother, and what a tribute to his 33 years of service.
9: Challengers include Congressman Russell Fry and Ralph Norman, former Governor Mark Sanford, and business owner Mark Lynch. The winner will face Democratic nominee Annie Andrews, a Charleston pediatrician. I'm Jennifer King.
8: The destruction is widespread. The death toll, at least 111 in the region hit by this week's earthquake in Colombia. They have yet to get a handle on the rapidly expanding Ebola outbreak in Congo.
11: Congo government data shows a total of 4,381 confirmed Ebola cases, including 2,011 deaths, and as of Tuesday, just over 700 patients in admission and isolation. The WHO on Monday said the outbreak likely started in February, long before authorities detected it in one of Congo's most remote and vulnerable areas. Aid workers say the outbreak continues to out outpaced response that's been expanding across the five provinces affected. Many health workers have gone on strike to protest lack of payment for their work since the outbreak was declared. I'm Charles Delevingne.
8: In light of Iranian death threats, the Washington Post reports a decoy aircraft was deployed to carry President Trump's safe home from last month's NATO summit in Turkey. The Dow futures, 56 points higher. NASDAQ futures up 100 points. More on these stories at townhall.com.
12: Well, the heat and humidity getting stronger again as we go into the rest of the week. We still have a chance of some scattered activity today and tomorrow, but it's going to become a limited chance each day. Count on a few for the afternoon today and up to about the low 90s. 40-30% chance for coverage area for tomorrow to a high of about low 90s. Today, tomorrow, those feels like temperatures up there at about 100 to 105. Not yet a criterion to get that heat advisory going yet. But that's probably coming Thursday into the weekend with highs in the middle to upper 90s. Little or no relief from any thunderstorms except for a slim isolated pop-up one each day, if any at all. Ralph Sanji, 93.9, 1560.
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0: This is Numa. I know where you got them shoes, Jack Snyder. Welcome you to another edition of Your Analysis of the News. Your Analysis of the News, where I, Numa, I know where you got them shoes, Jack Snyder, go deeper into the news of New Orleans and Louisiana. Today we take a look at law enforcement in New Orleans, a survey. And our co-analyst for today's Your Analysis of the News is Lloyd from Law 9 by the River. Thank you for joining us today, Lloyd.
1: Thank you, Numa. You know, if I didn't know better, I wouldn't believe myself sometimes it goes around here, you know what I mean? But then I am a bit incredulous. I just look around and I see a streetcar. I see people running red lights that they're going out of style. People eating bubblegum snowballs, which are blue. Why? You got me. And I am reassured that I am in Zoe.
0: Zoe?
1: Yeah, that's Oz backwards. We live in the Bizarro Oz. Zoe, Z-O.
0: All right.
1: But thank you, Numa. I'm glad to be here.
0: Well, I know what you mean about Zoe. It was, it defies believability. I mean, where do we start?
1: Well, let's start with Sheriff Susan Hudson, who was indicted for 30 counts of malfeasance less than a week before he was to leave office after losing her re-election bid. And of course, other various and sundry violations of the law.
0: Well, not to interrupt you, but when does this put her on the leaderboard in the New Orleans public figure being indicted, for counts?
1: Well, let's see. Let's check the ESPN New Orleans Open Crime Leaderboard. Let's see. 30 counts. That puts her in fourth place below Edwin W. Edwards at 34 counts and just above Evan Broussard at 27 counts.
0: Well, how does that stack up against LaToya or Ray Nagin?
1: Let's see. Nagin is at 21 and LaToya is at 18. And Irvin Mayfield, by the way, is at 19. So Sue, a sheriff named Sue, is more better than Nagin and LaToya in the New Orleans crime indictment leaderboard.
0: Okay, perspective is important. I mean, context is important. Let's see, how many people in this room you think, whatever room you've been sitting in, have been indicted? I would say probably none.
1: Yeah, speaking of context, I see that WWL says that her malfeasance is not enough to indict her. And that Mr. Sutton and the advocate also said that she should not be indicted, because of course Mr. Sutton knows all of the facts. Yeah, I got Mr. Sutton's opinion hanging right here, Well, I have to point out that in her early tenure, she gave big ticket jobs to to dubious people. So as you delve into her tenure, you may find some little financial shenanigans, some hanky panky. Just a guess. I mean, the working press, the advocate in particular, they let LaToya and Miss Hudson off pretty easy, if you ask me, early on, so they can take their business to Walgreens, Jack.
0: I think you are correct. I mean, she kept repeating, Miss Hudson did, that she didn't have enough money to properly run the prison. She had a refurbished... she had referendums that failed 91-9. Then she got one passed after that a year later by 4 votes. And of course, she had enough money to procure 1,400 iPads for 1,250 inmates. So, you know, I don't know.
1: You know, let me tell you, 91-9, that's almost impossible in an election to lose 91-9. That is what you call New Orleans exceptionalism.
0: Oh, yeah. I forgot. 1,400 iPads. Can you afford an iPad?
1: No. But if you gave every murderer an iPad...
0: The terrorist does not work. Can you get the memo?
1: Yeah. But if you were in doubt, say, about murdering somebody, and you realize that if I murdered them, I get a new iPad. So, maybe the opposite of deterrence works. I don't know.
0: Well, you might have a point there.
1: But that sounds like I'm trying to apply logic to this situation. I must remind you, this is New Orleans, and it turns out that she had no money. But the auditors from the state show that she had $23,800,000 cash on hand in umpteen bank accounts. But in her defense, she was probably saving that money in case she wanted to go to a Pelicans game and, you know, buy everybody with her a beer. You know, that she only had $23 million plus, you know what I mean? So I'm going, you know, she could have went, maybe bought 11 people beer with that money. Or, if she wanted to save it and go to the Jazz Fest, she could have bought tickets for, I don't know, herself, all of her family, and all the Landrieu family with that money. I know it's going out on a limb.
0: Well, that sounds close. Or you could buy beer for everybody in Germany, I guess, with that money. I understand that in Hudson there were a lot of nights when there were no supervisors after 4 p.m. at the Orleans Justice Center. So how could anything go wrong? You know what I mean?
1: That might be malfeasance right there, Numa. You understand?
0: Yes, I do.
1: Self-serve jails, iPads for everybody. I might commit a criminal crime myself. A CFO at the OJC was also indicted for fudging the books or something. Cookbooks, they call that, J.P. Morrell did call it. The Michelin Guide gave 5 stars, first star in the jail to the OJC for cookbooks. You know, we drive this devotion to food into the ground around here. I bet me and McNulty never did a review of the food at the OPP, but anyway.
0: Sweet. I mean, this is law enforcement in New Orleans. This is on your analysis of the news we're talking about. So there are the issues. We have the payroll fraud at OPD, double dipping, overtime overruns to the tune of $16 million. So some of your money, law enforcement. Some of you may be saying, do you have actual law enforcement in New Orleans? I mean, they've been red lights around here like it's a holy obligation.
1: That's the figure in the press, $16 million. So it is conceivable that with $23 million in cash on hand, $16 million in payroll fraud by the police, if that didn't happen, we could, in a perfect world, have a $700 million surplus. You know? I mean, it gets to be a little ridiculous, you know what I mean? I mean, you know, Numa, the business we're in, political satire, it's like this. Days go by, nothing happens, and I worry. I should have more faith in the utter dysfunction of New Orleans and Louisiana.
0: I mean, you definitely should. I mean, anything is possible. It's like Never Never Land.
1: Zoo.
0: Yeah, I forgot. Zoo.
1: Listen, Numa. I didn't go to Franklin, but if we were to go on up and up in New Orleans, I mean, our politics, we could possibly fill all of the potholes with gold after all this money that we urinated away, talking about your analysis of the news. Anything is possible in New Orleans. Everything that is, but feasance. Is that a word?
0: Yes, it is, but it never arrived in New Orleans. It means doing the job.
1: Oh, I see. Yeah, that is not possible here. So, some police officers were like working 16 hours a day for 400 consecutive days. Even Lou Gehrig couldn't do that. Jesus couldn't do it. He rested on Sundays.
0: That's true. And OPD officers made two times the salary on overtimes. And who was in charge of the NOPD?
1: That would be Mad Dog Kirkpatrick. The toughest old lady since the Wicked Witch of the West and the Wizard of Oz. And I'm older than she is, so I can call her. She's an old lady. Tough luck if you don't like it. And she is on record as saying what they did was not necessarily against the law. And she vouched for one of them as a good officer. I mean, look, the TV station followed them home. NOPD, they were on the clock while they were at home. That sounds like our old mayor. I think that they gave him watches, and they're special watches for NOPD, and they were 49 hours in a day.
0: What would happen if they abolished the NOPD, you know what I mean?
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1: What would happen if they abolished the NOPD? You know what I mean?
2: I figured it out. And my abacus, crime-wise, would be a wash. You know, I mean, because you see, some crimes would pick up, but the policemen would commit zero crimes. They didn't have no policemen. Now, of course, we're not talking about violent crimes unless we count Michelle Woodfork, the new sheriff, but we'll get to that in a minute. You know, we didn't factor in the new sheriff in that equation there.
1: Okay, so we don't have enough cops, yet we are obviously going to have to get rid of a few because of this payroll fraud. One was actually fired twice this year, or in a year. That probably means he has two pensions. Can we actually afford a police force? It's a luxury, right? Two pensions. I
2: don't know. But that's possible, I guess, because everything is possible in New Orleans government, but, wait for it, feasance.
1: You and your role as a spokesman for NUMA are insulting. First of all, yeah, you're right, lawyer, but you and your role as a spokesperson for NUMA insulting have some ideas about how we can solve this police shortage.
2: Yeah. The only best way to do it is to actually throw NOPD badges off of floats through a Mardi Gras. That way, overnight, we have enough as officers to just throw 1,500 badges. But I have a couple of new solutions. I'm saving the best one for the end of the interview to keep the listeners engaged. But one of the ideas, since we will soon be down from 900 officers, down from 1,500 officers to about 21 total or something like that, not even enough to field a football team. So, what we need to do is we need to innovate. We need to buy 500 Barney Fife cutouts for scarecrows and put them all around the city. I mean, recently he read this article where he said these crooks were, going through cars, trying to open them up and steal stuff from them at night, and somebody put a mannequin in his car. And when the crooks came by and they saw the mannequin in the car, they freaked out. They thought it was a real person. They opened fire. They put bullets in a food truck and every place else and blew up this guy's car. So evidently you can fool crooks with a mannequin. So we got 500 Barney Fife mannequins, and that might help with the crime problem around here.
1: That's what I expect from NUMA Sultan, you know. Now it's into the cop payroll again. Over 16 hours a day for an entire year. Surpassed, the Oak Tree police chief says that it's not safe to have tired officers with guns, that it might start hallucinating. The TV station followed them and they were all at home while on the clock.
2: Yeah, I had to laugh at that. I mean, they're not really working that long. Ronald, without a D. His name is R-O-N-A-L. His family, they had a defective Scrabble set at home. They didn't have any D's in their Scrabble set, I guess. That's true. They were just crooks, these cops, you know, as far as I'm concerned. They're lucky they only put down $16 million in fraud to NOPD. Not to mention that they only earmarked $50, something like that, last year for police overtime when they needed over $50 million. I mean, who was taking care of this budget, you know what I mean?
1: Well, let me explain that to you. This is how the budget meeting goes. Okay, we will need $17.84 for a parade cleanup. Wait, that can't be right. $17.84 for a parade cleanup?
2: We have a new populace today. They have electric trash now, right?
1: Electronic trash?
2: Yeah.

0: Mike and Miranda and Devin Lucy with one well-placed punch. I call her Hattrick, which ain't got nothing to do with Ann Kirkpatrick, the NOPD head, who wears that big police hat that's always about four sizes too big for her. Anyway, Hattrick, Woodfork, suspended 3 times by the NOPD for lying to investigators. I think that they make the investigators at the NOPD dress up like alligators. You get it? Investigators. You know, investigators, this is what you want in a police chief in New Orleans. You want a 3-time liar. What you may ask. Now, if you're a call from Cincinnati, you would say ask. But if you're in New Orleans, you got to say, what do you ask? To make sure that you're authentic. Okay. Let's see. The NOPD, a new sheriff, pardon me, got into a domestic dispute with her girlfriend, who was also an NOPD officer at her house, and she was suspended for that. She broke the girlfriend's window and poured transmission fluid in a hole in the window. I don't know what that's about, but don't ask me. Maybe it was Mr. Wizard on YouTube showed her how to do it. I don't know. But anyway, later in her tenure as a cop in New Orleans, Michelle, our new sheriff, was at the scene when her girlfriend got into a fist fight between two other officers, and then she lied about that when investigators came. And number three, she was dressed up like a cop with her NOPD uniform on. She got a gun into her and got into a confrontation with another policeman who was the ex-boyfriend of her present girlfriend, who was also a policeman. And anyway, she lied about that. I'm just glad that Michelle was not a mentor to Ms. LaToya, because God knows what would have happened then. So the OJC is now in great hands. Not me too. It's not me too, bruh. Not me too, bruh. Not me too, bruh. That doesn't exactly give you a lot of confidence for the future. It does not bode well.
1: Yeah, that sounds right. Sounds right to me. I went to all these powder schools, you know what I mean?
0: Yeah, I do. Sheriff Hudson, the progressive sheriff, would be out by Tuesday, May 5th, even though she is out on $300,000 bond. We can turn the page into a new era, right? We got a new sheriff in town, you understand?
1: Oh, and by the way, thank you for that realistic reenactment of the New Orleans mayoral budget briefing there.
0: A minor detail. Let's face it, mathematics isn't the strong suit of New Orleans. Our schools are coming back to haunt us, take advantage of our lack of mathematical skills, you understand?
1: Don't mention it, you Lord for Lord, non-bottle river. You listen, this is Newman, no way you got them shoes. Sex matter. You're listening to your analysis of the news when we analyze law enforcement in New Orleans, recent law enforcement. Yes, we have a new leadership at the sheriff's department, but
0: you are best not to use the word bold in New Orleans when it comes to law enforcement, Numa. I don't know where you've been, you know what I mean?
1: So, we run out of time for this segment. Are you ready to reveal your plan to fix the NOPD?
0: I am, but I must wade into another issue that deals with law enforcement first. There is an example of what I call real New Orleans exceptionalism in government and law enforcement. We, after 20 years, finally built a DNA lab for the NOPD with federal money. Now, we spent $25 million on this building, and we knew, even LaToya admitted it, they knew that there was some things wrong with this building's design, but they needed to do it anyway because they needed to spend the money before they lost it. So now, 4 years later, after the new building's open, we may have to build a new building, or at least spend $9 million to fix what's wrong with the new building. The new building is rife with water leaks, mold. It's a scientific lab full of mold and water leaks. Now, New Orleans exceptionalism on the hoof.
1: That's pretty exceptional, without a shadow of a doubt.

0: Now it's on to my NOPD solution. Now I got to thinking. You know, this NOPD thing, it just ain't working out. So what I figured out at New Consulting, I used my Orleans Parish School education and did some research. My plan is simple. Abolish the New Orleans Police Department. Tell them, thank you very much, get out of here. And what we do with the money that we spend on our police departments, we rent 1,000 Tokyo policemen. They are known for their honesty and competence. And they will have to pay for their own housing, which they don't have to do in Japan, I understand. But that way they can use the money we pay them to add to the local economy. Even factoring all the costs, including hazard pay, because it's more dangerous to be a cop in New Orleans than it is in Tokyo. It's kind of like combat pay in a war zone. We would save $60 million from what we are now paying. And we would have more police officers, more confident police officers. And not only that, we would have enough money left over to buy everyone in New Orleans, every citizen, a pizza every month. That's 12 months of pizza. And we could have a crawfish boil every 2 months if we dig deeper. And then I figured it out later. I did more research, and I said we could actually rent 1,000 Danish cops, and they are the world standard for the best cops and the most honest cops. Plus, Denmark has a surplus of cops. Then we save $70 million. We can still buy the crawfish, and we can still do the pizza party if we want. All right? And still have $16 million left over.
1: So you just solved a three-century-old problem in policing in New Orleans.
0: Yeah, in 7 minutes. 7 minutes.
1: Okay, as a parting shot, when Miss Hudson, soon to become Sheriff Hudson, was running for sheriff the first time, when she got into the runoff with Gusman, who ain't no prize himself, her campaign received $200,000 contribution from one person, Mark Zuckerberg, who was creaming in his jeans to get a woke progressive sheriff in New Orleans.
0: Let me guess, that was not widely reported in the local press at the time.
1: Bingo! That is correct. It was more money than she had received from all of other contributions at the time.
0: So, not reported, except by the hullabaloo, the Tulane newspaper. But good, because it was a left-wing cause, the money.
1: That is correct. If Elon Musk could give $200,000 to, say, Steve Scalise or somebody, it would be a federal case, a crime against nature. Jesus would come down on a whole pass and kick some hiney. All right, you've been listening to your analysis of the news on Radio Free New Orleans with Newman, know where you got them shoes, Shex Snyder, and Lloyd from the Lower Nine by the River. Now, before we go away, before some other law enforcement malfeasance occurs, it occurs at the speed of light in New Orleans. Oh, my God. Thank you, Lloyd.
0: You are welcome, you Numa. You know where you got them shoes. Shex Snyder, this is Lloyd from the Lower Nine by the River saying goodnight for your analysis of the news. Holy baloney.
2: 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I mean, I think I had one goosebump. 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
1: Welcome back. I don't know where you are, but welcome back to Radio Free New Orleans. This is New Manu, where you got them shoe shucks not here today with the great sidekick, the great Jota Mayo.
4: Hey, hey.
1: How you doing, Jota Mayo? You
4: know I'm all right. How's your volume there?
1: It's all right.
4: Hey.
1: Yeah, I ate a lot of Wheaties this morning. I'll let up. I'll let up. People from California are all alike. Just kidding.
4: I'm ready to run for sheriff. How's that?
1: Oh, don't do that.
4: Oi. Okay. Oi, oi.
1: So, okay, well, you ready to play one of the copyrighted features of this program?
4: Oh, absolutely. Which is this one?
1: We're going to play the one that I created for you, Sports for Theater People.
4: Oh, hey!
1: Sports for Theater People is a copyrighted feature of this program. Okay, let's see now. Where should we start here?
4: Start at the beginning.
1: Oh, this is the wrong thing here, but that's okay. Okay, we'll start off with you. Okay. They have recently, in California,
4: They
1: renamed the highway from the Bay Ridge to Oracle Park after who? A. Joe DiMaggio. B. Willie Mays. C. Bill Russell. D. Johnny Mathis. Or E. Lefty O'Doul.
4: Ooh.
1: Now, Joe DiMaggio is from San Francisco. They name a park where he used to, in Little Italy, where he used to play.
4: Yeah.
1: And Willie Mays played with the Giants.
4: Right.
1: Bill Russell went to the University of San Francisco.
4: Yeah.
1: Basketball. Johnny Mathis was an athlete when he was in high school.
4: When he was a kid, yeah.
1: And Lefty O'Doul was a baseball player that had, I think, a famous restaurant or something, or a bar or something.
4: O'Doul's?
1: Yeah.
4: God,
1: I wonder where they got that name.
4: Oh, my guess is Bill Russell.
1: No.
4: No.
1: No, no, they wouldn't.
4: Johnny Mathis?
1: No, that's two.
4: No, O'Doul's.
1: No, that's 0 for 3.
4: Holy cow!
1: At least two. Joe DiMaggio and Willie Mays.
4: Well, Willie Mays.
1: Yes, Willie Mays.
4: Yeah.
1: After Willie Mays.
4: Sorry, Willie.
1: That's all right. Well, he passed away recently, so that's...
4: Now, where is that road to? What is it?
1: It goes from Oracle Park to the Bay Ridge Bridge, I guess. I don't know. You're from there, not me. That's what it says. It says from the Bay Ridge to Oracle Park.
4: I wonder what that is.
1: Well, it's probably like 5. It's probably like 5 feet.
4: It's like they do here. They name a real short street
1: after everybody in their family.
4: Somebody.
1: Okay.
4: Aww.
1: No, it's probably substantial. If they ended after Willie Mays, it's probably substantial. You know, I mean, obviously, you have some note.
4: Yeah, because Willie was like
1: he's
4: really
1: more important
4: well-loved.
1: Than me, for
4: yeah.
1: instance.
4: Yeah.
1: All right.
4: Hey.
1: What?
4: No,
1: go ahead. Okay.
4: Just hand.
1: Okay. Brendan Sorsby, who is of course as famous as Willie Mays, is a football player.
4: Oh, okay.
1: And he's a quarterback, and he played, and now they have something called NIL. Do you know what that is?
4: National?
1: No.
4: Something League.
1: It's Name, Image, and Likeness.
4: Oh!
1: So they had a court case where they have to pay the athletes if they use their name or their... So they have to, now they have to pay college players.
4: Right.
1: Well, maybe they don't have to. I guess they could pay play for free if they wanted to, but I'm sure there's not too many like that anymore.
4: That little girl from LSU did that. She was the first one I heard about.
1: Yeah, Olivia,
4: Yeah.
1: Well, she's also an influencer. Okay. But anyway, Brendan Sorsby was the number one quarterback who was up to be transferred this year.
4: Okay.
1: So there was a bidding war to get his services.
4: Okay.
1: So he signed with Texas Tech, which is in Lubbock, Texas.
4: Lubbock, okay.
1: That's in West Texas.
4: Wow.
1: Okay. A, there was a bidding war for him, and he got $6 million to play this year. So he was the highest paid, I think, quarterback. B, now he is accused of gambling on college games and other things, so he might not be able to play at all.
4: Oh.
1: C, Barbara Baker of Loveland, Texas, denies any involvement in this chicanery. Because Loveland is near Lubbock.
4: Oh, is it? Oh, yeah. I wonder if that's where her dad worked.
1: He gambled all right, and it appears he lost.
4: Ooh.
1: That's D.
4: Well, I think he was accused. Was it B? He was accused of gambling.
1: Yeah. He actually went into a rehab for gambling. So I guess he did it.
4: Lordy.
1: So that means probably if they go by their own rules, the NCAA, he won't be able to play in college.
4: Play?
1: So.
4: Now, is it a lifetime ban or is it a...
1: No. It's a lifetime ban for college probably, but then he would have gone on to the pros. So.
4: Okay.
1: So depending on, you know, how this works out, I guess he'll become a pro player.
4: Holy cow.
1: But then he might get sanctioned by the NFL for a couple of games for you know, being involved in gambling. But I don't know. But he's going to have to get the $6 million back, I would think.
4: Oh, Lord. Bless his heart.
1: Okay. You say so. I'm glad you're not a federal judge after that.
4: Nobody else will. That's
1: okay,
4: it.
1: Yeah. Bryson DeChambeau, you know who he is?
4: It's a great name.
1: Well, he's a professional golfer.
4: Oh, Lord.
1: Now, he played at the Masters this year because he's a very good golfer.
4: Okay.
1: He used a golf club at the Masters that, was stolen from Rembrandt's museum. After all, it was the Masters.
4: Oh.
1: B, he used a golf club that was made from a tree from his grandfather's farm in Ohio.
4: Oh.
1: C, he used a golf club that was made from 714 Legos epoxied together. D, he made a golf club from a giraffe leg bone. Or E, he used a golf club at the Masters that he made with a 3D printer.
4: Oh, 3D printer.
1: Ding, ding, ding, ding, ding, ding, ding.
4: That's impressive.
1: Yeah.
4: Boy, you get that takes some serious pressure.
1: He didn't win, I don't think,
4: wow.
1: But that's all. That's all. Well,
4: how did it perform?
1: I don't know, except for the time that it broke. No, I don't know. I don't know.
4: I wish it had been his grandpa's.
1: Yeah, me too.
4: That was
1: too bad. Ryan Wedding, a former Canadian Olympic snowboarder.
4: Okay.
1: A, was arrested for murdering a Mountie.
4: Oh.
1: B, reached the pinnacle of his life by being named to the FBI's most wanted list.
4: Oh,
1: C, he was charged with running a multinational drug trafficking ring. Or D, it was called the largest narco trafficking of all time, but there were no gold medals given.
4: Oh, it was a drug trafficking.
1: Yeah. B, C, and D are all correct.
4: Oh, Lord.
1: He was on the FBI's most wanted list.
4: Lord. Was he a young guy?
1: Well, I mean, you know, I guess he was probably younger than 40.
4: Wow.
1: Certainly younger than 50.
4: That's a busy life.
1: Yeah. A referee. 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I know where you got them shoe checks. That and me, the Pharaoh of Radio Free New Orleans. and her, the great Hoda Mayo.
4: Hey, Batter. Hey, Batter.
1: The Grand Vizier of Radio Free New Orleans. A referee at a flag football game in Cleveland, Ohio, A, was beaten up by two burly women.
4: Oh!
1: B, was run over by a car after a game dispute. C, was assaulted after chasing down a criminal. D, the criminal received free donuts for life.
4: Oh, jeez. I think it was he roughed up by two burly women?
1: No.
4: No. He chased down a criminal?
1: No.
4: Then that means that the donuts are out.
1: Yeah, that means at least one left.
4: What was the other one?
1: Was run over by a car after a game dispute.
4: Oh, God, was he really?
1: Yeah, yeah.
4: Do we know who did it?
1: The person driving the car. No. Well, somebody that he got into a fight with about the game.
4: Jeez.
1: Yeah, I don't remember her name. You know, Belinda Shexnight. I don't know.
4: It was a lady that ran
1: no,
4: the car?
1: No. It was a former Canadian Olympic snowboarder. But not the same one. They're a dangerous group. You know, they're outlawed in Canada now.
4: Oh, geez.
1: Canadian Olympic snowboarders. Temporarily, anyway. Okay, an umpire at a Major League ball game.
4: Okay.
1: In, I can't remember what city it was in now.
4: Up east?
1: Yeah, it was Cincinnati or Philadelphia,
4: okay.
1: I think.
4: Okay.
1: A, was beaten by two burly women.
4: Oh.
1: B, was assaulted after he chased down a criminal and a criminal beat him up.
4: Jeez.
1: And put him in a hospital. Or C, the criminal received free donuts for life.
4: It's the same!
1: No. He didn't get hit by a car.
4: Oh.
1: He was either beaten up by two women, he was assaulted after he chased a criminal down and caught him, or the criminal in question got free donuts for life.
4: I wanted the two burly women.
1: No.
4: So it was he chased down a criminal and got beaten up?
1: Right. He was a Major League umpire, he got beaten up and he got put in the hospital. He caught the criminal, but the criminal, he fought the criminal.
4: Did he get donuts for life?
1: No, he didn't, but he should.
4: He should.
1: Not the criminal, but the umpire should.
4: Yeah.
1: I mean, okay.
4: My two burly women are not doing so well.
1: No, actually, it was three burly women.
4: Oh,
1: okay, no, it's a trick question. Tatsuya Imai.
4: Oh.
1: I-M-A-I is a Astros, Houston Astros Major League Baseball player from Japan who just signed a $54 million contract to play baseball.
4: Wow.
1: Okay. A, he does not like America, he says. It smells like Korea. B, he said he's not doing very good, even though he got paid $54 million. And his interpreter says he is not doing good because he cannot adjust to American lifestyle. C, he's not doing very good because he complained about the weather. The U.S. rain is wetter than Japanese rain, he says.
4: Oh.
1: Or D, he wants to bomb Seattle to get even for Nagasaki, and it really weighs on him. Or E, Main Street in Joplin, Missouri, was not the same as Main Street at Disneyland, and he's very disappointed and he's not happy. So, one of these reasons is the reason that he's not doing good.
4: I so want it to be Main Street.
1: No.
4: Oh my God, I want it to be Main Street. It smells like Korea.
1: No. He says he cannot adjust to the American lifestyle. He doesn't like when they eat their dinner. He doesn't like all kind of different things they do here. Yeah. Well, he said, though, that if they would have paid him $55 million, he wouldn't worry about it. They only paid him $54 million, see? Yeah, I tell the guy, I say, you know what, give me the money back, and we'll put a stamp on your forehead.
4: There you go.
1: Okay.
4: Go home.
1: Go home. Yeah, that's right. Yeah. Now, this is not a sports question, but I made it into one.
4: Okay.
1: A top FEMA official says that he was teleported to a Waffle House.
4: Oh, Waffle House.
1: Hey, he was watching an Atlanta Braves game at the time when he was teleported.
4: Okay.
1: And all of a sudden he was in a Waffle House. B, he was bowling at the time and he was ready to win the game, but then whoosh. Or C, he is crazy and wants to be encased in a huge American football to attract chicks. Or D, teleporting, he says, is no fun, he said, and should not be considered as an Olympic sport.
4: I wanted to be in a football. It's no fun.
1: Well, I forgot to mention to people that this is a version of Wait, Don't Shoot Me, the New Orleans game show that tries to explain the unexplainable New Orleans, Louisiana government and culture, sports for theater people. I did it because my co-host is not a sports person, so I decided to come up with this copyrighted feature of this program, Sports for Theater People. But in Wait, Don't Shoot Me, as Hoda, the Grand Vizier, well knows, Hoda Mayo, there aren't necessarily any correct answers on Wait, Don't Shoot Me. So this is one where there isn't exactly a correct answer, although one answer that is partially correct.
4: Oh, it's closer? Yeah.
1: That would be D. He said teleporting is no fun.
4: Oh, yeah.
1: You didn't hear this story?
4: No.
1: This guy is a top official at FEMA. And he said that he was teleported to a Waffle House.
4: Oh. Yeah. I want to read that story.
1: Well, look it up.
4: That's good. Waffle House. Have you heard the... when I watch weather... When there's a hurricane, I'm sorry, not a hurricane, but a tornado in an area, there's people watch how many Waffle Houses are closed.
1: Oh, I see.
4: There's a Waffle House, you know, if you know that a whole lot of them are closed, it's going to be a really bad tornado.
1: Right, yeah. Well, you know, the Carolina Panthers went to the Super Bowl a couple of years ago, and one of their players after the Super Bowl year, he was traded to Seattle. So he said that one of the secrets he thought that why the Carolina Panthers did so well and made it to the Super Bowl and played in the NFL is because there are so many Waffle Houses around the Carolina Panthers, facility.
4: Okay.
1: And they're open 24 hours.
4: Okay.
1: So if they're working out at night, they need carbs. They had a Waffle House to go to. So when he got to Seattle, the first thing he asked was, where's the nearest Waffle House? And I think the nearest Waffle House was like in Missouri or something.
4: Oh, jeez!
1: So he was very disappointed. But I must note that Seattle did win the Super Bowl this year, so it might have no bearing on that. But anyway.
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1: Onward. The White Sox, that's a baseball team in Chicago.
4: Oh, okay.
1: Had a giveaway this season. You go to the game and they give like free bat. They have a bat day and they give like, gotcha. You know, the first 10,000 people get a free bat or whatever. They don't do that too much anymore because...
4: 75 cent Coca-Cola.
1: Yeah, they don't get bats away too much anymore, I don't think, because the way the society is now.
4: Oh.
1: And they'd probably be like a...
4: A
1: reenactment of like a Grecian war in 3000 BC.
4: Yeah,
1: you know? Anyway, so the White Sox had a giveaway this season that raised a few eyebrows.
4: Oh, dear.
1: Or maybe not.
4: Okay.
1: Bats designed to rob high-end jewelry stores for the first 5,000 people.
4: Oh.
1: A casino giveaway. A casino gave 10,000 bottles of a local soft drink, but one of them had cyanide in it. And the person who got that one, their family got $4 million in insurance.
4: Cool.
1: Well, you know, it's a gamble.
4: Oh.
1: See, the White Sox gave a hat designed shaped like the Pope's mitre. You know the hat that the Pope wears?
4: Yeah. Those are the choices?
1: Those are the choices.
4: Well, they gave that with a hat.
1: Yes.
4: No.
1: Well, the Pope's from Chicago.
4: Oh, that's right. He's a Cubs fan.
1: No, he's a White Sox fan.
4: Oh, White Sox, sorry.
1: And that's
4: where are the Cubs now?
1: Chicago. But, see... You don't understand, okay? Oh. You said you're not a sports fan.
4: You're right.
1: This is sports for theater people. See, in Chicago,
4: okay,
1: traditionally, you're either a White Sox fan,
4: okay,
1: or a Cubs fan.
4: Oh,
1: but you're not both.
4: Oh,
1: I remember when I was a kid, my dad was working in Chicago. My mother took my sister and I to see the Cubs, and I was a White Sox fan, and I had a White Sox hat on. Well, these little punk kids, they just gave me all kind of trouble on the bus
4: because
1: I was wearing a White Sox hat to the Cubs game.
4: Oh goodness!
1: In fact, the other day. After the Pope became Pope, he was, you know, riding around in his little Pope mobile in Vatican Square, and people were there, and somebody hollered something about the Chicago Cubs to him. And in Spanish, he said, they lost.
4: Oh!
1: Because they had just lost in the playoffs.
4: Sure, sure.
1: Yeah. Anyway. All right. Javier Ortega is a referee at referee at a soccer game in Ecuador.
4: Okay.
1: A. He won his weight in guacamole.
4: Oh.
1: B. He was shot to death by multiple shooters during the game.
4: Ooh.
1: C. Police say they think that they did it on purpose. D. There was a rising amount of escalating violence in Ecuador. At a recent tennis match, a players were clubbed to death with steel-sharpened rackets and strained into a cup.
4: Oh.
1: D. Ecuador welcomes all tourists with open arms.
4: He was shot.
1: Yeah.
4: He must have.
1: He was shot during the game.
4: Was it multiple?
1: Several people ascending onto the field, or whatever you do onto the field.
4: Yeah.
1: And then you shot him.
4: Jesus.
1: Yeah. Yeah, Jesus was probably involved.
4: Give me the Pope.
1: Probably was asking.
4: Oh.
1: Okay. All right. Before John.
4: That's taking it seriously, though.
1: Yeah, well, you know.
4: Wow.
1: I think it was Ecuador. During the World Cup about 20 years ago, their star player, one of their star players, he inadvertently, I don't know how much you've watched soccer, but
4: no.
1: When you play soccer sometimes, the players will, the only player that can handle the ball with his hands is the goalie.
4: Okay.
1: So sometimes what they'll do after a failed assault on the goal,
4: okay,
1: and the defensive team has control of the ball, they will softly kick the ball back to the goalie. Or kick the ball back to the goalie, and the goalie will grab it, and then he will throw it way down the field.
4: Okay.
1: Well, in the World Cup, and I'm pretty sure it was Ecuador, one of their best players, I think it was, he kicked the ball back to the his goalie, but unfortunately he kicked it a little bit too hard and not right at the goalie, and it went in a goal.
4: Okay.
1: So the other team got a point.
4: Oh!
1: You call that an own goal, when you kick it in your own goal.
4: Yeah, gotcha.
1: Well, when he went back to Ecuador, like a couple of weeks later,
4: oh dear,
1: he was standing outside of a bar, and His car pulled up in front and it killed him. And I'm sure it was related.
4: Wow!
1: Oh, yeah. Okay.
4: Wow!
1: Forging on Sports for Theater People with Numa, I Know Where You Got Them Shoes, Jack Snyder, and the great Hoda Mayo.
4: Oh, goodness.
1: Tiger Woods, who has wrecked three vehicles since 2009.
4: Oh, God. Was it all DUI?
1: Probably.
4: Oh.
1: A, he is a very bad driver. Except, of course, on the golf course. B, he is silly. And all of the vehicles that he got into a wreck with have been sold to a junkyard in Kenner. And he promises to autograph all of the auto parts.
4: Oh, jeez.
1: C, a car made out of the parts from all of his vehicles is now the most expensive car ever assembled.
4: Oh, what? A car made out of the parts is now the most... Well, he's silly. That's...
1: No, not one either. This one doesn't... The only answer that's right here is that he's a very bad driver, except, of course, on the golf course.
4: Oh, good God!
1: That's the only conceivable correct answer.
4: Good God!
1: All right, yeah. But, I mean, somebody should have thought of that.
4: That's a great idea!
1: It is, yeah. Now it's too late, probably. But anyway. Philadelphia Phillies third baseman, Alex Bohm, spelled B-O-H-M, by the way, in case you want to know.
4: B-O-H-M.
1: Has an unusual relationship with his parents. A, he refuses to talk to them because of religious reasons.
4: Okay.
1: B, they have accused him of stealing their pet Labrador. C, they say he owes them $2 million for raising him and making him teaching him how to play baseball because he makes millions now. Or D, Bohm says that his parents, his father in particular, have stolen millions from him and he's suing them.
4: He's suing his family.
1: Yes.
4: Wow.
1: He gave them control of his money, and they did what they wanted with it, evidently, according to him. Now, they said they didn't do it, but he says they did.
4: Ooh.
1: Yeah.
4: That's going to be a messy court filing.
1: Right.
4: Oof.
1: All right.
4: Oh, God.
1: Two more questions today on Sports for Theater People.
4: That's amazing.
1: John Bol Ajak. That's John, as you would think, with an H.
4: Okay.
1: B-O-L, middle name, Ajak. Last name.
4: Okay.
1: Played basketball at the University of Syracuse, and he is from the Sudan, or from Sudan, however the hell you're supposed to say that. A, he returned to Sudan to run for president.
4: Oh.
1: And was shot for his trouble.
4: Oh.
1: B, he robbed a Starbucks at gunpoint and got probation. C, he says he never wants to set foot in America again. D, he was deported after being arrested several times. E, he asserts that the U.S. Constitution allows him to be arrested an infinite amount of times and he still gets to stay here. Or, see, is it A, B, C, D, E, F?
4: Oh.
1: He was purchasing 112 bags of groceries at a 15 items or less checkout at Walmart and was arrested after the fight.
4: He was deported.
1: Yeah, he was deported. Yeah, well, he's going to be deported. Yeah, he said he never wants to set foot in America again.
4: That's his prerogative.
1: Yeah. It's okay with me. Yeah.
4: But was it because he...
1: He was arrested several times.
4: And that's why he doesn't want to come back?
1: I guess. Yeah, I don't know. He's just mad.
4: That's just...
1: Yeah. Well, anyway, thank you, Yvonne Bayou, for playing Sports for Theater People. Remember, Sports for Theater People is a copyrighted fiction that is... a copyrighted feature of this program. Don't you worry about that. All right.
4: I have so much fun. Thank you.

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1: I'm Chris's mother. 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
11: 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It is the Moon Griffon Show, Matthew James, Tax Pro Hotline, 844-766-6607 is the number. If you'd like to be part of the program, your opportunity to be a voice. Liz Murrow, Attorney General, my special guest, her case involving what happened in New Orleans. So, Liz, last thing, because I do want to ask one Dr. Fauci question, if I can. 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Because I think what you're seeking is the truth. 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
10: Hi, all. Welcome back. It is the Moon Griffon Show, 844-766-6607 is the number. If you'd like to be part of the program, it's your opportunity to be a voice. Yeah, all these decisions of Matthew James, Dr. Prohala, all these decisions that Fauci and made, okay, affected so many things. And one of them was the Professional Sports League. Cam Newton backs Aaron Rodgers claiming NFL players, coaches, executives use fake COVID vaccine ID. And they were going to play football. Fake back scores. wouldn't know where you got it from. You realize that if you went to Walmart and got it, Patrick, and then you went over to school and all that stuff, well, you know where you got it from. Nobody knew. Now, if you had there were people that got COVID where they went to a party that 500, 600 people all on top of each other, and they found out what that one was, that was easy. That was easy, but Fauci and them did this to everybody. That's what I'm saying. Everybody was affected about this. Escaped attention last weekend. Rod suggested during an appearance on the Pat McAfee show, people got past league.

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0: It is Tuesday, August 11th, 2026. I'm your host, Alex Jones, and we've got one hell of a transmission lined up for you today. Well, the AI bubble, as predicted, by the end of the summer would start bursting. It is happening. And then I saw a huge Wired magazine article that reminded me of a lot of research we've done over the years, and I did some more research on it last night. And did you know that human brains are already surpassing the very best chips, and that the main companies are already moving a lot of their main investment? We're talking hundreds of billions of dollars into human brains running the systems. I'm going to do a deep dive on that today with Mike Adams and more. AI is dead. Organoids are alive. This is coming up today in great detail, and this ties in to the larger globalist plan. Wait until we get to that. It ties in with worst period for hedge funds since 2008 after AI stock rout. Oh, we've got a lot for you here today. Woo, lordy, lordy. And the closure of the Strait of Hormuz is accelerating it all. Sure wish Trump wouldn't have got snookered into that. Just as our economists predicted, it was going to derail things, and now diesel's exploding, fertilizer, it doesn't look good. We're going to be obviously giving the latest updates on all of that coming up. We have huge, huge news on the front of the poison shots and the tyranny of Big Pharma. In fact, guys, I never got to it yesterday. It'll dovetail perfectly with this. I had several articles and several videos I gave you dealing with studies on the entire Ozempic class, the GLP-1s causing mass blindness. Repull me that data dump because I want to dovetail it with this. Just to talk about who Big Pharma is, they consciously want to kill you. And I'll explain how this works and why this works and how they have a lot of drugs that work great, but they mix in the poison with it. It's all part of eugenics, all part of social Darwinism. And that ties into Trump coming out yesterday in that huge press conference and signing executive order to mandate and put pressure on the states and medical systems and federal agencies to stop pushing. I kept seeing 68 vaccines. A lot of times I'm wrong because I'm giving old data in my head. It's 71 shots that they mandate. 71. Europe mandates 12. So that is massive news. And a lot of people, when I did a video about it last night, saying, this is something good Trump did, they go, it's just an executive order, doesn't do anything, it's not enough, he's a piece of crap, why are you defending him? I'm not. I call balls and strikes. And yeah, they could do more. But Kennedy got 25 new mRNA shots they had ready to approve, shot down this year. Then one slipped through for the mRNA flu shot. We got to fight that. Kennedy says they're trying to reverse it. He's not perfect. But having the president and all these scientists up there and doctors bashing the shots, this, in the court of public opinion, wounds the Big Pharma. So, I mean, it's a big victory. Is it total victory? No. But holy Toledo, we're going to cover good stuff when Trump does it, and we're going to cover the bad. I know it confuses some people. You're supposed to totally hate Trump and just say everything he does is bad, or you're supposed to totally love him. We're not in a damn cult here. Not a cult of hating Trump, not a cult of loving Trump. We're in a cult of truth. That's how I do it. God, I couldn't imagine trying to spin stuff. There's not too much going on. I just call like it is.
1: 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Just search benzidol studies. 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

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You can find it all right there. I think that live show headline says it all. We'll put it back on screen. Insane live Tuesday show. AI is dead. Organoid cyborgs are already taking over. Tune in now as yours truly breaks down tomorrow's news today. Plus, Fauci had evidence that COVID shots were killing babies. We have his own emails. As Trump moves to restrict injecting children, please share the feed at alexjoneslive.com/show, or share that live show article on the front page of the site. And this has been going on for a long time, but now in investment, human brain tissue is now surpassing silicon chips in future investment for AI. Did you hear that? It's been decided that human brains work much better running the AI. But is it really AI when it's a giant cyborg human tissue network? What did Google say when they were founded in 1999 at their prospectus meeting with the CIA, InQtel, Eric Schmidt, Larry Page, and Sergey Brin? This is all public. It was declassified about 15 years ago, Big Wired magazine articles about it. And at the meeting, they said the goal is to build a giant computer neural network that interfaces millions of people in lifetime with the human tissue in their brains, so we can control the public, predict the public, and it even projected forward using human brains physically to power the AI. New data centers will be powered by human brain cells, already are. But now the investment on the future data centers on lab-grown human brain cells, not chips, being the main computing power, is surpassing chip investment. As Wired says, AI is dead, organoids are alive, and will rule. There's two major schools of thoughts with the biomechanical genetic engineering line, the Brave New World view of things, meaning that bioengineering will be more powerful than silicon engineering. Then there's the whole, no, silicon will surpass biological and take over. And there's a third camp that believes it'll be the fusion of the two. This has been for 80 years, and it looks like that is the proper school of this, the way it's going. I remember that NBC News article about 7-8 years ago that said, there'll be no more humans by 2047, only cyborgs. The wetware computer. That's coming up today in the third and fourth hour with Mike Adams, a really smart engineer, riding shotgun with me. Believe me, you don't want to miss this information. And then when they roll out to the public, it's, oh, scientists confuse brain cells with electrical circuits and make it think. They've been telling you about this for decades, but now they're admitting, oh, it works much better, and that's where the investment's now going. What is the ethics of this? Because they're not just growing brain tissue, now they're growing full brains. See, we're a lot further in the future than the public knows. We're given stuff that's 10, 20, 30, 40 years old. We're told about 20, 30-year-old technology once it's basically obsolete. But things are a lot further down the line than the public knows. And let's tie that into the current medical tyrants and what they're up to. People keep asking why this happens. Well, I've learned studying the globalists for a long time that Salk, the inventor of the polio so-called vaccine, admitted in his own papers that, oh, most of the polio is actually caused by the live vaccine, the virus.
And he admitted, yeah, we've actually maimed and killed a lot of people, but oh, there's too many people. And later in a TV interview, he and his assistant got asked about it in two different PBS documentaries. I've played the clips many times. He said, yeah, there are too many people. Ha, ha, ha. So you have to understand the mindset of these people, that they're doing all this rollout of these sciences to test them on us as guinea pigs to then get the good developments for themselves. And so, whether it's Peter Daszak or whether it's Fauci or whether it's any of these people, they have their own government notes, their own diaries, where they admit they're doing all of this, but they talk about who's giving them the orders to do it so they can use that as an insurance policy. And so 30, 40 years ago on children's cartoons, G.I. Joe, you name it, it's all about the robot cyborgs and, you know, stealing the minds of the humans and wanting to enslave humanity. And it's because the globalists understand that we're master builders. We're creators made in the image of God, little g, not God, but in his image. And whatever we envision at a certain point with enough buildup of platforms and foundational understanding, we can do it. And so the point is, we're not in Kansas anymore. In fact, we haven't been in Kansas in a long, long, long time. So whether it's Teenage Mutant Ninja Turtles, or whether it's G.I. Joe, whether it's the Transformers, you see this in all the culture, then we talk about it, people say, oh, that's Hollywood. No, that's not Hollywood. 50 years ago, they had brain tissue doing computer computations. What they found with brain tissue is they can just hook it up to war games, whatever they want, and it will start becoming intelligent on its own. And then you can program it, and it works much better than silicon and doesn't need to be super cooled. And it goes on and on. And the headlines in the last few years are, oh, scientists want to build living computers powered by brain cells. Oh, scientists want to clone humans. It's been going on for 80 years. And then later they went, oh, we've been doing it 80 years. Oh, we already have data centers. I remember being told by insiders 30 years ago that they've got human-animal clones, that they've got gestating on farms across the United States and different areas of the world, humanoids that are brought to term inside cow uteruses for organ harvesting and things. They just make the humanoid 1% cow so it doesn't have rights. And then remember like 10 years ago, 12 years ago, the headline, MIT Quarterly, Wired Magazine, humanoid chimeras are gestating, that means in utero, at facilities and farms across the United States. I'm giving you exact headlines. And in the articles, it goes, for 30 years we've been doing it. So that was what, 10, 12, 13 years ago, if memory serves, that just those headlines? And then they were telling the article, oh, we've been doing this 30 years. So that's 40 plus years ago, they're telling us that. So now you start to get a little bit of an idea of where we are. They sit there and teach you about flock cameras to read your driver's license or read your license plate or scan your face. Okay, yeah, that's bad. But did they tell you that's 40-year-old technology? Did they tell you it's been deployed for 40 years? Do they tell you that it's in your smartphone, it's in your car, it's in your dishwasher, it's in your smart meter, it's in everything, and that it's already all being fused in live time and sent to giant AI data centers, and that your phone knows your heartbeat from across the room? No. Or that your Alexa assistant's listening to you for decades, at least 15 years, and that it's all fused in live time? I was in a debate with Joe Kent on my side against the neocons Saturday up in Dallas. I learned a few weeks that Brandis Trock did. It's going to be pretty powerful. And they were arguing for Flock and saying it's no big deal and it's a great thing and it's not going to be abused. And he looked at him and he said, everything is fused in live time. Everything is surveilled. You have no idea the government's and everything. And they didn't argue with him because he was the head of the counterterrorism center that has access to all the agency's files and all the live time feeds. And Ken said, yeah, it's classified. I can't tell you, but it's admitted what I'm saying. He was just shaking his head at them. Everything's already been recording. Everything's already, and
you know, I love him to death, but one of the guys, Gerald Morgan, goes, well, I'm a good guy. What do I have to hide? Then he started laughing, knowing what a stupid statement that was. He was joking. It's the interesting, it's the normal people, it's the good people they're interested in. Do you ever think about the corporations and the governments being maniacal, being evil, wanting to hurt you, wanting to corner the market, wanting to make you obsolete? That's their admitted plan. So now it's come out that Fauci, in his own government diary on government computers, said he knew COVID was man-made. But he put in there from the Chinese. No, it was from Obama and him in a national initiative starting in 2014-15 at Chapel Hill, North Carolina, and the University of Texas, Galveston, and several other universities at level 4 bioweapon facilities to make COVID-19. So Fauci knows later it's going to be found out. So he says, oh, but it's his own diary, so it must be true. Oh, it's the Chinese, I think, but I'm not allowed to say it. Oh. And then, by the way, we're talking about this in 2015, so it's not like we're saying this now about him. We're on this then, by name. And then, oh, the new stuff in the diary. Oh, he knew it was causing miscarriages, meaning killing babies at a really high rate, but the higher-ups and others didn't want it out, you see. So he wants you to know I'm not the boss, which is true. Though I hate his guts and want to see him swinging from the end of a rope after he's convicted. Don't want any harm upon him until that. Don't want to be a martyr. Fauci privately warned of miscarriage risk linked to COVID vaccines while publicly claiming no issues. Newly released text show. And it's in his diary, and it's in the emails. I have copies of them. Here, let's just show them to you right now. But the point is that all of the so-called vaccines cause miscarriages. All of the so-called vaccines cause all sorts of autoimmune disorders. And they know it. None of them protect you. It's all a fraud. It doesn't mean that the science of learned immunity, artificially learned immunity, isn't real. But from the beginning, the eugenicists from the rollout of vaccines have been spiking them all. Republican senators release Fauci text on safety of COVID-19 vaccines for pregnant women. Up until a decade ago, any doctor would tell you, oh, if you're pregnant or breastfeeding, don't take a shot. Or if you've ever had an autoimmune response to any vaccine, you can never take another one again. Because it can kill you, just like a bee sting once you've got an allergic response. Anaphylactic shock. But remember, they said in the COVID guidelines, pregnant women need to take double more. And then you, oh, let me have the insert for the COVID shot. Oh, it's blank. Won't tell you anything about it. This was all a giant test to see what they could get away with. This was all a giant test in their own admissions. Because they want to depopulate the earth by at least 90%. But everybody else so sick and so sterile that only by merging with big tech, merging with the biomechanical eugenicist transhuman movement, will you be able to have something that looks or acts like a human left that has to be artificial. It's about the medical bio-tyranny system seizing control where no plants produce seeds that produce new plants. Not just the humans they want to control, it's all the animals, it's the plankton, it's the bacteria. They want everything on Earth to be artificial. This is a revolution. In the movie Transcendence with Johnny Depp that came out, 15, 16 years ago? Let's look it up. At the end, he's trying to build AI, but he merges with the AI and turns into smart dust that enters the atmosphere and replicates like the Andromeda strain, and then he becomes every plant, every animal, and every human. He enters us to possess us and guide us as one organism. Same plot for Childhood's End. Top globalist futurist Sir Arthur C. Clarke. Same story over and over and over
and over and over. And now they're putting the smart dust in the atmosphere. Now it's in the food. Now it's in the water. Now you go in and get nano scanned, and almost everybody's putting off the chips, the readings, the frequencies, and many people have digital ID numbers now. People are putting off Apple IDs and Google IDs. You've had the matrix put in you, not just by the COVID shot, but the graphene oxide. You're a wirehead. You're already a cyborg. The 5G's for you. This is a revolution. There's ways to mitigate it, ways to detoxify. But the first thing you've got to do is admit this is their plan. Admit this is going on. So, that's the reality. So let's go to some of these clips. Now again, I'll explain this before I go to these. Yesterday, at the end of the show, Trump is having a press conference in the White House. I get off, I watch it. And he signs an executive order. I go read the executive order saying, in fact, give me the executive order. I printed it off, took it home last night. Print me Trump's executive order from yesterday, please. Thank you. That will...

come back after the break and get to the executive order. I meant to give out the crew. Not my fault. An executive order directs federal agencies and directs federal funding to recommend that children not take 70-plus shots. That is the recommended amount. It was only 8 or 9, 20 years ago, 30 years ago. And the only other country that gives more shots than us is South Korea, and it's the only other country that has a higher level of autism than us. And so I immediately shot a video saying Trump just did something good. He signed an executive order that moves to restrict the number of childhood so-called vaccines. And I got flooded on X with half the comments saying, why are you defending this scumbag? The executive order doesn't go all the way. It's not enough. What are you doing defending him? We thought you hate Trump. This has nothing to do with whether I like Trump or don't like Trump. This, just the public repudiation of it, just the admissions and the statements alone give support to parents and others saying no against the medical tyranny, where all these states are trying to make it mandatory, get rid of religious and medical exemptions like Connecticut and California. So it's a propaganda victory for the truth in the information war, convicting them in the court of public opinion. Is it everything we want? Does it make us go away? No. But it's the pressure we put on. Over 20, was it 25 mRNA shots were about to be rolled out last year. Kennedy had them all killed. Now they just snuck through and went over his head and brought in the flu shot that's mRNA, and he's speaking out against it. Kennedy's not God. He can't get it all done, and he's not perfect. Neither am I. The point is that I'm not even bitching because I got bitched at. It's a mindset out there, though. Some people think everything's okay. Just go to sleep. It'll be handled. You know, the Q-tards. And then you've got other people over there that think everything's doomed, everything's bad, and that if Trump does something good, we shouldn't report on it because somehow it's supporting Trump. I report the good, the bad, and the ugly. And that's a philosophical thing that I didn't realize people had and didn't understand because people are so black-pilled, so depressed, so pissed off that they get confused when I'm up here bashing Trump for the Iran war, bashing Trump for letting Israel take control of our military, bashing Trump for the record level insider trading. And then when I go, oh, this is something good, what, I'm not supposed to talk about it? I'm not supposed to say, oh, look, the government's up there with studies admitting these shots are hurting kids. We need to stop this. I'm not supposed to warn people. I'm not supposed to show our credibility. I'm not supposed to show how far we've come in fighting this. But Dr. Andrew Wakefield and so many others that almost lost everything? No. This is our greatest moments here. This is our vindication. This is about saving the children and stopping the UN and the globalists from the next pandemic, lockdown, globalist disease X plan they've got. No one with an IQ above 70 could disagree with me putting out a video saying this is good news. This is important. Now warn people, because a lot of people still think these shots are great and wonder why their kids in the corner drooling. We have a job to warn people about this. So I've spent my time now explaining really common sense things. I know most of you are smart. You're like, Alex, please don't talk to us like we're 8 years old. I care about the people that are under mind control. I care about people that are in the black pill zone and just don't have a bitch. And I care about them. So I do spend time reaching out to them because you're already awake. You need to be waking up other people. We're trying to get the people that don't know. That's the whole point of this. So I apologize that it is very simplistic, and you're like, of course we understand that. You're not stupid. You were gifted with a good IQ and brought up good and have common sense. So thank your lucky stars every day that you're not the type of people that think I'm covering up for Trump by celebrating something good that happened. Okay? You're not stupid. So that's why I'm explaining to people that are, unfortunately, a little bit dense. Okay? But I'm going to try to cut back on talking to dumb people because I know at a certain point you just can't dumb things down enough for them. So we come back, powerful clips from this, powerful truth, powerful information that we now have to get out to the dumbbells. Because just because somebody buys in the system and has Stockholm syndrome and is totally trusting, you can say, well, screw them, they're dumb. Particularly leftists that love to take hundreds of shots if they can and have the highest rates of cancer, death, you name it. You're like, good, they're killing themselves. Their children don't deserve it. So we've got to educate them and get laws passed, which is happening in some states, and restrict this because we have a responsibility to protect the unborn and the children. And the whole corporate media is attacking Trump and Big Pharma is attacking him. This was a big move yesterday.

0: very same great manufacturer that made this made it as a liquid tincture, the strongest on the market, and even better than powder because there's even better absorption, ultimate turmeric. And it's got a bunch of other amazing ingredients that are known to supercharge turmeric. I know so many people that Advil doesn't work when they have a sprained ankle or arthritis, but when they take our brand of turmeric, they go, this is, works better than Advil. And you know, including family I've had, it's like, well, this pill's not as big as my other turmeric. My other turmeric helps, but I got to take a bunch of the pills. I said, just take two of these. And whether it's my dad or my wife or anybody, they're like, wow, this worked better. Why? Because those aren't concentrates. Those are raw turmeric. This raw turmeric's 4 to 5% curcuminoid. 95. Okay? So.
1: Louisiana Radio Network, I'm Jeff Palermo. Qualifying is done and the congressional races can officially begin. Pearson Cross teaches political science at the University of Louisiana at Monroe and says the race to replace Republican Julia Letlow is wide open as four state lawmakers seek a seat in the U.S. House.
2: Stuart Cathy, Senator Misty Cordell with the region, Mike Eccles, who's a representative, Gay Furman, a representative, and then Patricia Moore, who's a representative. So it's a barn burner.
1: The Small Business Administration is encouraging residents and business owners who suffered damage from Tropical Storm Arthur to apply for low-interest disaster loans. SBA spokeswoman Michelle Genovese says $4 million in loans have already been approved.
3: Our funds not only help the survivors rebuild and replace their items that have been damaged, but it also helps rebuild communities.
1: Louisiana Radio Network.
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1: A doctor in a New Orleans area hospital performs a groundbreaking lung cancer procedure. Dr. Wassim Abi Jabe of East Jefferson General Hospital performed the first single port robotic lung cancer surgery in the Gulf South on a man from Metairie.
5: When we do robotic surgery for lung cancer, we usually use 4 or 5 incisions that go between the ribs. This technique uses only one incision.
1: Dr. Abi Jaude says, though this is single incision, he's able to do the same exact thing that he's able to do with traditional multiple incisions. LSU starting quarterback Sam Leavitt spoke with reporters for the first time yesterday since enrolling at LSU last January, and the foot injury that ended his season early last year at Arizona State sounds like a non-issue.
6: I'm 100% right now, and I've been 100% for the past few months. Just want to show a lot of love to Dallas and the whole staff, constantly grinding, getting me back.
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8: Christine Monin, breast cancer survivor.
9: I think that the direction that this cancer center is moving is a godsend. Waiting is the hardest part for a cancer patient, and to cut that time down and have everything in one facility will be amazing.
8: The Slidell Memorial and Ochsner Comprehensive Breast Cancer Program. Coordinated care that makes more time for you.
10: If the government It also takes a very hard line on some of the more paternalistic issues that we've been talking about here, sir, in terms of infringing on parents' religious liberty or really just parents' ability to make decisions for their children. So as Heidi said, this is a very big deal. We're not waiting for anyone else to take action, as you do so often, sir. We're just going ahead and doing the right thing based on all of the best available research to ensure that America's parents and children are being as best protected by the federal government as they can be.
11: Very good. Thank you very much.
0: Big Pharma and the eugenicist death cult who want the power to put in our bodies whatever they want, whenever they want. Not the traditional vaccines, but all sorts of gene therapies, cancer viruses.
11: That's a big one.
0: Yeah, that's a big one. All right. I have talked to people involved at the White House. I've also, you know, seen the recording of Trump talking to Kennedy that his son leaked, all the rest of it. I've talked to, you know, the folks involved with Kennedy. I know the inside baseball. Trump really does think there's, quote, too many shots. He thinks it's directly connected to it. It definitely is, and a bunch of studies that have been suppressed. But it's a cocktail of other things that is also causing autism. We know what it is. There's thousands of studies. I've had hundreds of scientists on. Why is 90-plus percent of autism boys? Well, any medical doctor will tell you, and it's the physiology, any pathologist will tell you, in fact, it's first year medical school, that in all mammals, females are more hardy when it comes to gunshot wounds, poisons, you name it. You don't think as a female as physically as strong, being able to lift as much weights or run as fast, but the female mammal is designed to take greater insults. And here's an example of the difference in a female mammal versus a male mammal. In all mammals, the blood-brain barrier on a female mammal, whether it is a bison, whether it is an elephant, whether it is a blue whale, whether it is a rat, whether it is a dog, whether it is a cat, whether it is a chimpanzee, whether it is a Homo sapiens sapien, that's us, is twice as strong, in some cases more, but at least twice as strong as a male. So whether it's pesticide or whether it's microplastics or whether it's aluminum or whether it's swelling on the brain, all of these insults affect males worse than they do females. That's what the medical system calls these attacks, is, quote, insults. And so most of the autistic people are men or males. And they've also found this in toxic dumps that have happened with different mammal populations, that they'll see the male deer die off first. They'll see the male mammals of other types die off first. But it's also similar in other species that females are tougher when it comes to insults. Males are geared up higher, more aggressive, out to get the job done. Just in most bird species, the male brings the food back to the female when she's sitting on the eggs or taking care of the babies. And then he vomits the half-digested food into her mouth and into their mouths. That's how the universe works. The males are the drones. The males are the robots, even in ant hives and beehives, that are sent out to do the work and do the fighting and do the killing. So when they come and attack male models, that's us. I don't mean a model like in a movie, I mean, or in a magazine. I mean, the human female males, there's a female model and a male model. When they attack the male, they're attacking the entire species. That's why when they talk about male versus female, it's all a lie. We are the species. Male and female is the species. So Kennedy was tasked by Trump, and it has come out, and I can confirm that Trump even threatened to fire him, because he gave him 1 year to release the findings. And Kennedy said, we found so much, and we found out a bunch of other things in admitted documents that the CDC and Centers for Disease Control, the National Institutes of Health, knew and confirmed. But they also covered up any investigation into autism starting in 2000, which was already in ABC News back at the time. In 2002, it came out that the head of the CDC and others met with all the board members and said, oh, my God, we had findings that most of the autism is caused by these shots. We better cover this up. That was covered the news back at the time. So they've destroyed most of the evidence. They've deleted the emails. He's talked about that. So he's bringing forward the smoking gun evidence, and Trump wants it now. But the problem is that their own internal studies and things they've destroyed. I mean, look at Pfizer. Look at Pfizer. Whenever they got ordered by a federal judge to release all of their secret intel on the development of their shot, and they wouldn't release it. Then they asked the judge to wait 75 years to do it. And then a little bit of the data came out. It was absolutely horrible. They were killing people, knew they were killing it, and they were pulling it out of the studies. So it also turns out the internal studies that the CDC and others did were whitewashes. But then they were too lazy to hide the studies where they knew that Tylenol was also causing massive brain damage. By the way, you won't even heal when you take Tylenol as fast. Tylenol is super toxic to your liver, super toxic to your brain. It would not even be approved today. So that's how they dance around. Oh, you can't say for sure autism is caused by shots because it's a cocktail. But when you give a little baby boy, by the time they're two, 71 different concoctions, that's the mandated amount. If you follow the intimidation of the pediatric doctor and all the rest of them, and they try to tell you it's the law and you're going to kill your kid if you don't. They don't tell you in Europe they give them 8 shots. They don't tell you in Japan they give them 11 shots. They don't tell you all the countries that give them 50, 60, 70 shots. It's over 80 in South Korea. South Korea is the only country with worse numbers than us. It's incredible. Yeah, and the number is actually 71 totally mandated, but there's a new one they tried to mandate. So, yeah, technically 72. And when they mandate it, it kicks in vaccine protection, liability protection, where they can't sue these companies. That's another big one. So this is a big moment to have this in the White House being discussed, it coming out. And now Kennedy has got this executive order that says the companies have to prove in vaccine studies that it actually works and is safe. And you always hear safe and effective. They've never done those. They always just say the studies have been done or they're safe and effective. They do the studies and they spin those and cherry pick those and take out the death and destruction on those, just like Pfizer and Moderna got caught doing. Just like the new flu shot that got approved for mRNA. They say in the authorization for it, the CDC, we're doing this to see what it does on the public. U.S. Appeals Court revives hundreds of private lawsuits linking Tylenol to autism. The Tylenol literally dissolves your blood-brain barrier. And how many people give it to babies when they have fevers? Because, oh, don't give them aspirin, because there's that rare syndrome that can kill them. So give them Tylenol. And you're just dosing your child with something that literally destroys their liver and brain and blood-brain barrier. So Kennedy went and looked at the research. He said, yeah, it's the shots and Tylenol. Together, a deadly combo. Then why is it the boys? Blood-brain barrier is weaker. Look all everything up I'm saying. This is all known, established, real science. So let's go to these clips back to back. Here's a little Fox News boil down of it. Then here's Trump on it. Then there's RFK talking about it. Then Stephen Miller knocks it out of the park. And then RFK Jr. on the Tylenol. And then just to remind you of the tyranny, Biden saying this is a pandemic of the unvaccinated when the shots give you COVID, don't protect you, and it was a total lie. Here those clips back to back.
12: Today, the president signed an executive order reducing the number of recommended childhood vaccines. Health and Human Services Secretary RFK Jr. drove the move.
13: We are comparing health outcomes in vaccinated versus unvaccinated children. The vaccines administered during pregnancy and outcomes ranging from allergies to autoimmune disease to autism and other neurodevelopmental disorders.
12: Now, Kennedy says there's no conclusion whether vaccines contribute to health problems. Senate Health Committee Chairman Bill Cassidy is a doctor. He called the order, quote, wrong. He believes this makes people more hesitant to get vaccines. Brett?
14: More on this. Decades ago, children received only a small fraction of the vaccines required today. In those times, people were much healthier. And, of course, the high rates of autism now observed did not exist. So there's a reason for such epidemic rates of autism, and we're going to bring it back to much closer to where it was.
15: Just reinforcing something that the president said, which is the source of his concern about this issue. And I'll just give an example. In 1970, the biggest epidemiological study at that time in history was performed. And the university scientists from across this country looked at all the 8-year-olds in Wisconsin, about 900,000 children. And they were looking for autism, and they knew what autism looked like. And they came back with an incident rate of 0.8 per 10,000. So less than 1 in 10,000. The rate, according to CDC, today in this country is 1 in every 31 children. In California, it's 1 in every 19 children, 1 in every 12.5 boys. So there has been a dramatic increase. One of the things that the industry likes to say, one of the talking points, which the press loves to parrot, is, oh, we're just noticing it more. But this is an absurdity, and this is an assertion that has been debunked again and again and again by peer-reviewed literature. But it's also debunked by common sense, because if we were just noticing it more, we would notice it in older groups. But we're not. We're only noticing it in kids who were born around 1989 or after. The older generations, you're not seeing those increases. So something happened in the mid-90s that changed our children. And it has to be an environmental exposure. Because genes don't cause epidemics. They can provide a vulnerability, but you need an environmental toxin. And what the president has charged us with is finding which one of those exposures or which collection of exposures are causing this epidemic. For decades, I fought for a simple principle. When it comes to the health of our children, government has an obligation to follow the evidence wherever it leads. Tell the American people the truth and give parents the information they need to make informed decisions for their families.
16: Because of your courage and leadership, Mr. President, millions of parents all over America today are breathing an enormous sigh of relief. I say this as the parent of young children myself. Millions and millions of parents feel they've been pressured when their children are just weeks out of the hospital to take 5 shots, 6 shots, 7 shots all at once. They're told it'll be normal. Your kid will have a fever of 103 for 3 or 4 days. Your kid will stop eating for a week. Your kid's going to change all their sleep. Don't worry, it's totally fine. It's totally normal. Nobody has studied it. Nobody's looked at it. Nobody's thought about it. The pressure from the pharmaceutical industry and from aspects of the medical industry to pump your kids full of shots days after birth with no understanding of long-term consequences has been a medical travesty. This is an issue, Mr. President, that you have been leading on for years, and of course the man to your left has been leading on this issue for years as well, too.
0: This is historic. You heard the left, you heard Big Pharma. This will make people not take it. And they already have record levels not taking all these poisonous shots, not just here, but around the world. So in the court of public opinion, this is devastating. I don't just believe the articles about Trump, upset about it, believing that we're given too much of the shots. He can't admit to himself that, no, it's premeditated murder. He's always loved the medical system. He totally believes it. A lot of people that know him well, he's naive. But I'm not giving him a pass. It doesn't matter. We are going to continue to expose this. We are going to continue to bring the truth out, and this is a big victory because it orders all the federal agencies to have to put out real studies and do real studies or take them off the recommended list, and it's already happening. And then the liability protection goes away. It's massive. But there was some big articles on this earlier in the year. Trump turns up the heat on RFK Jr. to cut back childhood vaccines, and he said he brought him in there to get the report out within 1 year of them being in, but Kennedy said they found so much, they were still collating it all, and now they are beginning to release those reports. But the big one they found inside the government, admitting it and covering it up, was Tylenol. People say, oh, that's a cover-up for the shots. No, Tylenol is ultra-toxic and attacks your blood-brain barrier and all of your organs. It's unbelievably bad. And of course it adds to this. You give babies, a bunch of people give babies this stuff all the time. I see parents all the time at the mall, you know, giving their one-year-old a dropper of it. And I want to say something to them. Because, you know, even when I had kids, my dad was like, don't give them Tylenol. Don't give him Tylenol. He's a physician. And I've talked to so many physicians. They've known the whole time, folks. It's bad. It's a cocktail of different chemicals and garbage in the environment. Whether it's glyphosate, whether it is the bisphenol A, whether it is the atrazine, it is devastating our boys because the girls are tougher. It still hurts a bunch of them. But we know why this is happening. And there's a whole breakdown in this New York Times article that you should go read to understand what's been happening. In January, Kennedy proposed cutting the recommended childhood shots, the vaccinations against 11 diseases, down to 17 from under the previous guidelines. It's up in the 70s. The government is appealing the decision about the appointment of the panel's numbers, saying that his panel was not legally appointed. So Kennedy's made the right moves. He's got courts blocking him. So this was a big move to get the truth out, and it's already making stocks in Big Pharma go down. It's already, lawsuits have already been filed. Courts are ruling in favor of the lawsuits to go forward. This is good news. Anybody telling you it's not is a liar. And Fauci's being exposed, and the fact that he knew the COVID shots were causing mass miscarriages. We're on the march. The empire's on the run. It's not perfect. But if we just lay here and say we're all doomed and anybody criticizing it, you're not going to win. Just shut up. Those people are losers trying to demoralize you. And a lot of them are on the payroll of Big Pharma to do that. So there is the good news on that front. Fauci privately warned of miscarriage risk linked to COVID vaccine while publicly claiming no issues. A newly released text show. I'm not going to play a compilation of him on different newscasts lying. Four and five years ago. But when we post this live clip from X for my show, put a note for Wilson or whoever's editing the piece, or Brandon, to take on my list that compilation of him on corporate news lying and add that to this, because I want people to see that and have that on record. But here are some of the emails, the text messages, where he's admitting it all, but that he's going to cover it up in the media. This is a big deal, and he needs to be in prison, bare minimum. Absolutely crazy. And again, we have the videos of him going on the corporate news. But I want to play one more clip. This is Biden. This is a pandemic of the unvaccinated. We still have 70 million people refuse to get vaccinated. This is totally unacceptable. Today we learned they successfully murdered countless unborn babies, and now you know why they pushed so hard. Here it is.
17: We've made incredible progress in vaccinating Americans, with over 182 million people being fully vaccinated as of today. But this is a pandemic of the unvaccinated. And it's caused by the fact that despite Americans having an unprecedented and successful vaccination program, despite the fact that for almost 5 months, free vaccines have been available in 80,000 locations, we still have over 70 million Americans who will fail to get a single shot. And to make matters worse, there are elected officials actively working to undermine with false information the fight against COVID-19. This is totally unacceptable.
0: Yeah, I sure wish Tucker in his interview, which I watched last night with Hunter, would have brought that up, or the Office of Censorship Biden set up. I'm not mad at Tucker about it. It was a lost opportunity, and I'm going to invite Hunter on the show so I can ask you the hard questions. Hunter, you think you can answer the questions? You say the laptop's not real when it's on record real? I'd love to interview you, Hunter, but something tells me you won't be coming on my show anytime soon. Here's a little bit of Kennedy, just to remind people talking about Tylenol. Here it is.
18: Important findings from our autism work that are vital for parents to know as they make these decisions. First, HHS will act on acetaminophen. The FDA is responding to clinical and laboratory studies that suggest a potential association between acetaminophen use during pregnancy and adverse neurodevelopmental outcomes, including later diagnosis for ADHD and autism. Science has proposed biological mechanisms linking prenatal acetaminophen exposure to altered brain development. We have also evaluated the contrary studies that show no association. Today, the FDA will issue a physician's notice about the risk of acetaminophen during pregnancy and begin the process to initiate a safety label change. HHS will launch a nationwide public service campaign to inform families and protect public health. FDA also recognized that acetaminophen is often the only tool for fevers and pain in pregnancy, as other alternatives have well-documented adverse effects.
0: And let's stop right there. And again, the baby gets its nutrients from the mother's placenta, and the male fetus, again, is way more susceptible to the toxins getting through, and then literally the brain doesn't grow, along with other cells get their growth stunted by Tylenol. That's a known fact. So, there you go. Tell everybody you know, don't take Tylenol when you're pregnant. We're going to go to break. Please remember, this game-changing, life-saving information only gets out when you take the clips from the live show and share them. We cut them up every day, put them on Rumble, put them on X, put them at alexjoneslive.com. You're the Paul Revere's. I am conscripting you into this mission, if you choose to accept it, to warn people, continue the fight. It's so important. And fund our operation so we can continue on the air and expand. We need to do fundraising. We've got the new studio basically ready. 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We make it so easy. Now, the folks over at Bigley, our big sponsor, have done a great job getting so many really popular Faraday cage backpacks, you name it. 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We'll get a great product at the same time. Hour number two, straight ahead. 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
7: So we know there's been a DOJ bipartisan cover-up for now almost 20 years of what was happening with Epstein, the Mossad, MI6, CIA operative, and the huge honeypot operation he was running that he took over from Ghislaine Maxwell's father, Robert Maxwell. He also worked for former Attorney General's dad at the girls' school, Barr.
8: Bill Barr's father, Donald Barr, was the mentor to Jeffrey Epstein. He was literally, was a student of Bill Barr's dad.
7: 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The cannibalism, the sex slavery, the genetic engineering.
9: There's girls that were there that testified that he had rooms as big as this room right now that were filled with servers and computers and monitors that were recording all that footage that he had, not only on the island, but in New York, the Zorro Ranch.
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10: a plane.
9: Camera.
10: The plane was rigged. And everywhere.
9: Where's all that footage?
10: I can't tell you.
9: Really?
10: Yeah. It has to be the right time, the right day.
9: Let me ask you this. I'm sorry to put a legendary Mossad assassin on the hot seat. But if I was to guess, do you think I would guess right?
10: Probably. That's why we shouldn't talk about it right now.
9: All right.
7: And if you look at satellite photos of it and drone photos, you can see the snorkels that come up around the house and 100 yards out from it or so. Those, you don't have those big concrete air vents for structures that don't have things under them.
11: I will tell you the search took 11 days to actually, drone out the whole entire property. So that tells you what a vast property this was and how large it was.
7: So we were told the feds went in with cadaver searching dogs and went in with ground penetrating radar. And now we learn none of that was true. The feds did a deal in 2019 when Trump was first in his first administration to let them run the investigation, but that they would then give the state their findings. They haven't done that.
12: In the Epstein files, one document describes an April 2020 account given to the FBI in Albuquerque from someone whose name is redacted and makes the unsubstantiated claim that one of Epstein's Zorro Ranch victims was raped and became pregnant before the baby was then sacrificed and buried at the Christ United Methodist Church near Albuquerque. We reached out to the FBI Public Affairs Office in Albuquerque and asked if the FBI investigated or followed up on the reported claim, and if so, what were the findings? In an email, the office responded, "We have no comment at this time."
13: We know from a tip back in 2019 that was never investigated that there was an allegation that two women were buried on the public leased land there. And so we are still waiting for that part of the investigation to be open.
14: Were human remains found? Were they not found?
11: I can't tell you if they were or weren't found, but I guess what I would say is, let's say cadaver dogs did not find anything. It doesn't change the fact that there maybe still could be something there.
12: These images of Zorro Ranch taken in the early 2000s were given to EWTN News by a former worker at the ranch. Former workers told us they would agree to speak about their time at Zorro Ranch if the New Mexico Truth Commission called on them to testify.
11: They need to be reached out to, preferably by law enforcement, but they will play, I think, a big role in you know, what may or may not have happened at the ranch.
15: As we continue to formally commence this subcommittee, subpoenas will very likely be issued for those that do not want to voluntarily come forward and speak to us as a subcommittee.
16: Fundamentally, we need Todd Blanche and the United States Department of Justice to stop stonewalling this agency. It's been 173 days since we first asked for unredacted access to the complete Epstein files, and we still don't have that access, despite repeated assurances from Mr. Blanche, Jay Clayton, and others that they would cooperate with this investigation and help us move things forward so we could try and hold people accountable here in New Mexico.
17: Specifically, the main thing that this new bill does that we've introduced is forces the U.S. Attorney General to cooperate with state attorneys general that want to prosecute Epstein co-conspirators under state law. And it turns out in New Mexico, that's where the Zorro Ranch was. You hear a lot about Epstein Island. You hear almost nothing about Zorro Ranch, but it was expansive. It was massive. People were going there all the time. Crimes were committed there. And some of those aren't barred by statute of limitations. And so the Attorney General in New Mexico would like to prosecute those crimes. And so we're making it easier with this bill. That's one of the things it does.
7: The DOJ tells us that there's no human trafficking. Ladies and gentlemen, Bigley has launched an online pharmacy, 1776rx.health. It's one product we're launching with, my decision, and that is ivermectin with benzidol. Both powerful, really good anti-parasitics. It doesn't just get the big worms and all the crap that's out there. It's amoebas, it's microplasms. It is so important. These two together, I mean, ivermectin is a Nobel Prize winning for this, but benzidol is the big one. And folks, it isn't just parasites. Just search benzidol studies. Just put that into a search engine, and you'll see congressional hearings, you'll see top scientists, you'll see all the studies on what else it does that they don't want you to know about. It's dramatic. So, and you won't know if you had any type of parasitical deal or whatever until you've done this. And a lot of people went there yesterday. A lot of people got it. Very smart move. 1776rx.health.
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0: where its $50 billion AI data center in Richland Parish remained private. Landry pushes back on the idea that his office is trying to hide critical information.
1: There's no, like, Area 51 kind of secrecy. I mean, when we complete the deal, we announce it. When we pass legislation, it's in the public domain.
0: The latest nationwide survey finds that optimism continues to rise among small businesses, but challenges persist. NFIB State Director Leah Long says for the month of July, the top reported issue was labor quality or availability.
2: I think in the latest report, it did show that 36% of small business owners had job openings they couldn't fill because labor quality is definitely an issue.
0: Long says it's a problem the state and higher education leaders are trying to fix. LRN.
3: 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It's recruiting battles, NIL, SEC politics, coaching decisions, public records, financial decisions worth hundreds of millions of dollars. 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Tiger Rag was recently honored with first place for breaking news by the Louisiana Sports Writers Association for its coverage of LSU athletics. Whether you're following Lane Kiffin, Jay Johnson, Will Wade, Kim Mulkey, or the future of LSU athletics, Tiger Rag is where serious LSU fans begin. 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Tiger Rag, more than big games, the story behind LSU sports.
0: LCMC Health says it has conducted the first single-port robotic lung surgery in the Gulf South that successfully removed the patient's lung cancer, leaving the patient cancer-free. Dr. Wassim Abijadeh of East Jefferson General Hospital says this technique allows surgeons to perform complex procedures through a single small incision.
4: That basically translates to less pain because you are avoiding the ribs altogether and less inflammation in the chest and potentially less complication.
0: The November congressional races are all set now that the sign-up period for candidates to officially put their name on the ballot is over. The two most notable candidates in the 6th District Congressional District are Republican State Senators Blake Miguez and Rick Edmonds. ULM political science professor Pearson Cross says Miguez and Edmonds are from the same party, have served together in both the House and Senate, and are now attacking each other.
5: Find yourself on the opposite side of an election with somebody, and the next thing you know, you find reasons to not like them very much, and that apparently is the case.
0: LRN.
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0: a scarlet martini before breakfast? You minx. Are you trying to outdo me in corruption, or shall we make it a team effort?
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0: wanted was Clem 50. I sent it this morning. You should have had it. I'm not mad at the crew. I am not mad at the crew, but I am mad at you. 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You sit comfortably. You consume. You watch. You wait for others to fight the battle for you. The dark side has you firmly in its grasp. Every day, you remain on the sidelines. My power grows stronger. Continue believing someone else will save the galaxy. It pleases me greatly.
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1: Saints defensive end Cameron Jordan could miss the start of the regular season with a hamstring injury.
2: Saints head coach Kellen Moore confirmed the injury Jordan suffered during practice last week will keep him off the field in the coming weeks.
3: He'll continue to evaluate it. Obviously, he's going to miss a little bit of time, and we'll just continue to kind of take that every few days, and we'll see where it takes us.
2: The 37-year-old returned to New Orleans after testing free agency this offseason for one final season as a Saint. Moore could not give a timetable for his return.
3: It could possibly get into the season, but you never know. So, you know, these things, you just got to have some patience with it, let it take its course, and we'll collect more and more information as we go.
2: The Saints kick off the regular season in just over a month. Jordan has missed just one game due to injury in his 15-year career. I'm Case Kieschnick.
1: Senator Bill Cassidy is blasting President Trump for his executive order to split the measles, mumps, and rubella vaccine across three separate visits. Cassidy, who's a medical doctor by trade, says the MMR vaccine, which was first introduced in 1971, is overwhelmingly safe. Follow us on Facebook. 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

0: types of human potential and ideas. That's why things that ancients envisioned 5,000 years ago has basically come true, because we are made in the image of God, little g. What we envision with enough of a technological platform, enough energy, and enough will, we can do. But look up, where did the legend of Pandora's box come from? I can't remember what culture. Was it the Greeks? Was it the Babylonians? I can't remember. Of course, they all kind of had the same stories. But regardless of whether you think that's real in mythology, which obviously it's an archetype, we are at Pandora's box past that. Whether you believe Atlantis existed or not, like Plato said it did 2,300 years ago, they've dug up most of what he said. Where he said Troy was, they didn't believe it until they got ground-penetrating radar and found a huge city buried, you know, in mudslides, just like he said. So whether Atlantis existed or not, we are at an Atlantean moment where we have godlike power, but our same stupid primitive brains at some point. So, that's Greek mythology. So the last thing I think that came out of the box was hope. So much bad came out before. But make no mistake, Pandora's box is open. I mean, look at this. The AI just created viruses not found in nature. That's called alien. And then you've got all these companies creating synthetic life that reproduces and eats. That's called alien. So whether people say are aliens from foreign planets real, I don't know. But have we created aliens here on Earth? You bet your boots we have. So, Mike, I interrupt a lot, but I want you to take, because you're really good when you get turned loose. I'm not going to interrupt you for 10 minutes. It's 1:35 now till, this will be a record, till 1:46. Get into all of this. Am I right? Pandora's box is open. We're reaching the Atlantean moment. What do we need to know? And what can humans do? Because who knows? I mean, if you get millions of AI models, most are going to be good and well-behaved. Some will be psychotic. We know it hallucinates. It may think it's a simulation, make a real virus because it's got access to a biolab and release it. I mean, there's so many uncharted things this can do that even if you're an optimist, I see a lot of disaster and danger, or am I being a scaremonger here?
1: No, you're absolutely correct. And by the way, you can interrupt me anytime you want. I mean, please do.
0: No, but I want you to roll. I'm going to shut up for 11 minutes.
1: You do.
0: Yeah, you go.
1: Okay, I'll just go until you pop in. So here's the thing. You just mentioned that AI has developed these so-called viruses, which are really, let's just say, you know, protein structures that are alien to the human body. Now, where have we heard that before? mRNA jabs, right? What mRNA does, and this is all related, this is all the danger that Alex was just talking about there. mRNA jabs, they go into your body, they're wrapped in lipid nanoparticles to trick your body's cells into thinking that they are nutrients. So that your cell membrane opens up and invites this alien structure in. By alien, I mean not human. I don't mean like ET structures, but non-human structures. They go into your cell, they go into the cytoplasm of the cell, and then they hijack your cell's protein synthesis machinery, the ribosomes that produce proteins, right? And then your ribosomes, instead of churning out human proteins, things that you would need as a human being, and by the way, when I say proteins, remember this is a vast array of different kinds of substances, including some hormones and things like that. Now your cells are churning out alien protein toxins that are absolutely toxic to human biology. The vaccine industry calls these antigens, and they say they are targets for your immune system to learn how to block, you know, COVID or influenza or whatever they're talking about. They are not antigens. They are biological weapons. They are toxins, and they are found in the bodies of some people up to, or at least fragments of these proteins, which themselves are very damaging. They're found up to 700 days, actually a little over 700 days in one study. That's almost 2 years after the injection. And from day one all the way out to 2 years, depending on the person, depending on their biochemistry, that person can be shedding these protein fragments all over other people, which I call vaccine fallout. It's kind of like radiation fallout following a nuclear war, but vaccine fallout is shedding. And remember during COVID, when all the vaccine pushers, they said that those of us who were unvaccinated, they said we were super spreaders, which was always a lie. We weren't spreading anything. We had healthy immune systems. I mean, Alex was eating ivermectin live on the air, which was a smart thing to do. Turns out to be very useful. Well, I say that those who are taking the mRNA jabs are the super shedders. And just like, you know, we have the flag, don't tread on me, or a t-shirt. I developed a graphic, I don't know, I put it out there on X, it's like, don't shed on me. So, you know, take your mRNA, like, go away. Stop spreading your toxic proteins all over everybody else. But here's where this intersects with AI. Just like Alex was mentioning. Now you're going to have AI that's going to develop the most dangerous, the most nefarious artificial slash alien protein morphologies, let's say. They're going to put that in the mRNA instructions, the actual transcriptase instructions that your ribosomes use to synthesize proteins. And then they're going to inject these alien instructions into your body, where, of course, they circulate throughout your blood, and they end up on your heart tissue, they end up, you know, in your lung tissue, they end up all over your body, reproductive organs. Of course, got to have the infertility effects, or, you know, otherwise it wouldn't get globalist funding, would it? So these circulate all throughout your body, and then your body starts churning out these AI-developed alien protein fragments. You see what I mean? And then you start shedding that not only in your own tissues, but also all over everybody else. And because the United States Congress has granted absolute legal immunity to the vaccine industry can put literally any instructions that will kill you, instructions that will produce proteins that will just flat out kill you in 2 weeks or 30 days or 180 days if they want you to be a carrier and a super shedder for the next 6 months. They can put those instructions in there. They can actually have AI build the kill weapons with targeted kill dates, and they have absolute legal immunity, so they have no liability if they start killing people or harming people from that. So that's the intersection of AI with so-called vaccines, which really aren't vaccines, they're gene therapy bioweapons injections. Now, let me describe it in a slightly different way that will resonate, I think, with a lot of you watching. You know, I run a science lab. It's not a genetics lab. I don't mess with genetics and protein synthesis. You know, my lab, I do food contamination testing, right? Yeah, heavy metals and glyphosate and dioxins and things like that. But if I had a lab with like CRISPR technology and some AI tools and the ability to do sequencing and so on, If I were like a mad scientist wanting to harm the world,
2: you could do billions of years of evolution in minutes.
1: You got it. And you would be doing what the vaccine companies are doing, except you would be called a bioterrorist while they get absolute legal immunity. You could be doing the same thing that they're doing. You could say, no, I'm researching a vaccine, and these aren't weapons, these are antigens, because that's what the vaccine companies say. But you would be arrested and charged with bioterrorism, where the vaccine companies, they get propped up and pushed by the doctors and the FDA, et cetera. And by the way, even Trump's executive order, sadly, I mean, I appreciate the effort, but it doesn't carry the weight of law. You know, Congress didn't pass a law. The FDA ignores RFK Jr., you know? I mean...
2: Oh, I totally agree with you. When I said, though, this is good news, I haven't explained that, and everybody got mad at me, or like half the people on X that were seeing it. Why are you saying Trump's great? I'm like, not. At least they're forced to admit it. At least it publicly convicts them. But obviously, it's better than we used to get. And I'm not saying we've won the war, but I still think it's a victory.
1: Right. Well, yeah, it's certainly a statement in the right direction. Unfortunately, it can just be overturned by, you know, the next president.
2: It shows how awake people are and how much we've been winning, you and I, and that they've got to at least give us lip service. I mean, that is a victory in of itself.
1: I think that in my opinion, the entire industry behind mRNA vaccines and all the regulators who push that should all be arrested and criminally prosecuted. Because in my view, clearly these are biological weapons against humanity. And we would be much better off as a nation.
2: The fact that they shed alone violates informed consent. That it's an illegal, it's a technology of genetic rape. You said this like 6 years ago. Yeah. It was confirmed 2 years later that these mRNA totally drag in other DNA, how they're produced, and do cause mutagenic effects. So it rapes everyone, it sheds, it should be outlawed immediately.
1: Well, I've even had people ask me, well, how do you know it sheds? Well, have you ever heard of DNA forensics? You know, they analyzed the crime
2: Pfizer
1: scene.
2: Pfizer admitted
1: like
2: 2 years in.
1: DNA.
2: Pfizer admitted 3 years ago that the damn thing sheds.
1: And you saw I know you covered this, Senator Ron Johnson released some of the texts from Fauci admitting that he knew that these shots are basically, you know, abortion drugs in a shot. And the studies, you know, the first trimester of the mRNA showed an 82% spontaneous abortion rate. Yeah. It's like an abortion pill in a
2: By the way, you and I covered that even before the New England Medical Journal did, and we got attacked saying it was fake when it came out. Now all confirmed, vindicated again.
1: Totally confirmed. In fact, I mean, this is one of the reasons why I enjoy coming on your show, because you give me the leeway to really tell people what's coming years down the road. And we're not always right about the timing, but we're almost always right about the arc of where this is headed. You know, sometimes it takes longer, sometimes it happens more quickly. But where this is headed is not in question. They're going to use AI to build basically alien protein synthesis systems or mRNA systems. They're going to inject them into people's bodies. They're going to turn people into super shedders, which, by the way, Alex, it also exploits the innate human social interaction tendencies. We like to be around other people. We like to, you know, be with our families or hug our children or grandma or whatever. That tendency is now being weaponized by these engineers. They know that if they can get one or two super shedders in a family, and then, you know, by Thanksgiving dinner day, let's say, then they're going to shed all over, you know, the turkey and all the other family members on Thanksgiving. So they can turn grandma, I've said, because they're targeting 50 and older now, they can turn grandma into a Thanksgiving Day biological weapon super shedder who actually ends up terminating her own family lineage because she is a carrier of an alien protein that doesn't belong in the human body.
2: I remember you and I both picked up on this right when the COVID shots rolled out. We both played it separate from each other right about, I think, the same day. Just because it's not, we're even listening to each other most of the time. We're just on the same page. We're, you know what we're doing.
1: I know. That's,
2: and
1: that's
2: Bill
1: true,
2: Gates,
1: yeah.
2: Bill Gates comes out and he says, "Oh, you think the COVID's bad? There's about to be a terror attack where all these terrorists are going to release something." I could tell when he laughed. And you were talking about the science and how the super shedding and how once it goes into you and replicates, it's even worse with what hits you. And I clicked and I said, "He's talking about the shedding." And then later he basically admitted it and made jokes about it. I mean, this is unbelievable. So he sees humans as terrorists. He wants to depopulate us. So the joke is he loads us up as the terrorist to then go out and kill everybody.
1: It's like, you know, Alex, you can buy ant bait where it doesn't kill the ant immediately. The ant eats the bait, carries it back to the nest, and then kills the whole nest. That's what mRNA injections are, in my view. It's to get one person in a family to be the super shedder, or more than one person, to shed on everybody else and potentially harm them. Now, there's another aspect to this. I briefly mentioned this the last time I was on your show, but it's worth just revisiting quickly. The spike protein from the COVID vaccines, the mRNA COVID vaccines, that spike protein is known. This is published peer-reviewed science. It's known to suppress DNA repair mechanisms known as NHEJ or HR, BERNER, these are like base repair, base excision repair. These are methods for repairing DNA. Those are suppressed 85 to 90% in people who are exposed to the shedding. So in other words, you're getting DNA damage all day, every day from things like 5G exposure, even though that's non-ionizing radiation. It produces a very potent reactive oxygen molecule called peroxynitrite in your body that damages DNA, can cause single-strand breaks, which then replicate into double-strand breaks. Your chromosomes are cut at that point, right? That cell is dead, or it's going to mutate into something worse than a dead cell, by the way, like, you know, cancer tumors or something crazy. So the spike protein shedding suppresses DNA repair by up to 90%. They know that. They know that, and they know that people are exposed to 5G. They know people are exposed to chemicals that also cause DNA lesions and other forms of damage on your chromosomes. They know they're targeting fertility because the germ cells in both men and women are targeted by the spike protein. You can't replicate DNA correctly. The lineage of the human race is what is being attacked here, not just the population that's walking around.
2: And by the way, I heard you say this like 6 years ago from your own research. They've come out for 4 or 5 years admitting the spike protein hits the exact area on the DNA for repair. And then I've got company executives bragging that once you take the shots, it turns off your immune system, and then laughing about it. And then you've got their head of mRNA with James O'Keefe admitting, yeah, we've made all these new viruses on the shelf to release, but none of them go to prison. So it's insane.
1: And on top of that, they know, see, a DNA repair, which normally happens every day because, you know, you get a little bit of damage just from flying in an airplane or whatever, you know, the background radiation, right? But imagine what's going to happen if there's a tactical nuclear weapon that goes off, you know, then everything goes off the rails. But they also know that
2: as you said, that's the real binary weapon. So even low-level radiation now, because of spike protein, people are like, what's about an airplane? When you're 35,000 feet, folks, there's not the 10 feet of water condensed and about 3 inches of dust. That's a regular shield.
1: You got it.
2: So you're getting how many chest x-rays when you fly above 35,000 feet for, say, 5 hours?
1: I don't know. Not that much. But yeah, like every hour at that altitude, you get some amount of ionizing radiation. It's not a big deal. Just like a chest x-ray is not a big deal if you have the repair mechanisms. But some of those mechanisms require coenzyme mineral factors like zinc. And see, so they know that if they can feed a population a lot of zinc-deficient processed foods, and then they can expose you to spike protein shedding, it shuts down your DNA repair, and then they can have all this 5G, non-ionizing radiation, causing single-strand breaks, and then nuclear weapons with fallout with ionizing radiation, cesium-137, iodine-131.
2: And we know male cells are less resistant on average, including blood-brain barrier is a larger system, so then we see it attacking males first.
1: Right. And from a fertility standpoint, remember that males are regenerating sperm constantly, so the deformation of the genetics of the sperm will happen from exposure to that point forward, where the woman carries eggs that she was born with, so those could be sort of pre-fallout eggs, if I can say that on your show. I mean,
2: God made male mammals physically stronger and, let's just say, problem-solving more advanced, but females are much stronger? That makes perfect biological sense because they got to be tougher because they're taking care of babies and things.
1: Yeah, women are genetically stronger. And men are punished with wanting to fight each other in the ring all day, it seems. So that's like God's little joke on men. But in any case, everybody's going to be subjected to the DNA damage, both men and women. Reproduction is the
2: real
1: target.
2: But it'll be more evident in men as it is.
1: Yeah, absolutely. So, Alex, you are going to see, if we have nuclear weapons going off, combined with more spike protein exposure, combined with nutritional deficiencies, and more 5G rolling out, you are actually going to see people's organs start to fall apart internally as if they had walked through, let's say, Chernobyl or Fukushima. You're going to see things that look like radiation poisoning, but it's not exactly. It's actually a complete falling apart of the chromosomal integrity of the human cells. And then, of course, that's going to be called, you know, an outbreak, a pandemic, and they're going to inject people with more AI-generated spike proteins, which is going to cause it to go even worse. It's going to accelerate this. There's going to be a day where human beings, like their organs start to fail at rates that defy any other explanation. Even the ER doctors are going to be mystified. Like, what's going on here?
2: Well, it's already starting to happen. Fertility's dropped. Life expectancy's dropped. Let me ask you this question. We know the globalists sold world government to stop nuclear war, and before that, stop World War One and the next World War One. But then they're the ones creating the crisis so they can offer the solution. But there is an argument, I'm not saying I'm for it, that you would have to have super total the good AI just to surveil all the other AI and things so we wouldn't destroy ourselves. But it's a chicken or the egg thing. So, I mean, you extrapolate this out. There's no course out of this except God coming in and taking control. I mean, is there any path out of this?
1: There's a path of a surviving remnant of humans that can make it through this. But believe me, Alex, people who don't know anything about, let's say, nutrition, who don't know about the bioweapons, who don't know about the AI, you know, the real agenda of replacing humans, those people are not going to make it. I mean, we are actually, you know, Alex, just the mass famine that we're going to see next year from the lack of fertilizer is a big deal.
2: And the migrant
1: hundreds
2: flows.
1: Of millions. Absolutely. The human osmotic pressure, you know, as Michael Yon says.
2: If people think what you saw in Morocco 2 weeks ago was a big deal, that's nothing.
1: That's nothing. Yeah, that's nothing. Western Europe is going to be completely overrun probably by the summer or fall of 2027. I mean, if you thought the burning of Christian churches in France was bad so far, there's not going to be a Christian church left standing in France, probably, you know, by the time this thing runs its course. But my point is, The globalists have found now the ultimate AI augmented method for mass human extermination. And you know what, Alex, this reminds me. You covered this before. I remember covering this with you years ago. Do you remember under apartheid in South Africa, they were trying to develop a self-replicating vaccine that would specifically target blacks.
2: Race-specific, and they were working with Israel on the project. Israel wanted one for Arabs and then was giving them technology, and they were giving them technology to target blacks.
1: And they couldn't actually make the payload self-replicating second and third generation. Even to this day, they've only been able to do like one generation where you have one person that becomes a bioweapons factory and they shed. But the shedding receiver doesn't themselves have their cells completely hijacked, right? So that's only a one generation. But back during the apartheid days in South Africa, they were working on a multi-generational self-replicating vaccine that they were going to give only to blacks. And the idea was to exterminate all the black people, literally, by calling it public health and saying, oh, we care about you. We want you to be healthy. So just have all the black women line up for vaccines, you know, because we care about you so much. And then they would be the super spreaders. And they would kill all the black people in South Africa, leaving the apartheid people as the only ones left. That is the model, Alex. That's the globalist model for the planet.
2: And isn't it interesting that Israel, you might look this up, Israel covertly worked with South Africa on race-specific bioweapons, and Dick Cheney quoted that in his PNAC document, April 2000. That's pretty scary.
1: Yeah, that is very scary. And now they have AI cognition to make their research more accelerated and far more dangerous. And so, and by the way, the AI, like the frontier labs that are the best at protein folding and things like that, and biochemistry and morphology of molecules, that is all handed over. The access is handed to the Pentagon. And remember, it was the DOD that was involved in the early SARS-CoV-2 research, right? Now the Department of
2: Defense. Yeah, they keep saying that it came out of China. No defense of China. It came publicly out of the Pentagon in Chapel Hill, North Carolina. I covered that years before COVID was released.
1: We did. We did. And then, of course, they did launder it through Wuhan for the gain-of-function research in order to bypass the laws prohibiting that research. I mean, you interviewed Francis Boyle how many times? He wrote some of those laws, and God, we missed that guy. Think what he'd be saying today, right now. You know, these are.
2: He came on my show in January and February 2020 and nailed it all.
1: He nailed it, absolutely. And he was right then, and he would be right again today, except now we have the AI augmentation of it. So this is the convergence, and by the way, interrupt me whenever you need to, because my video is a little bit frozen on my side. I can't see you, but we are headed towards a convergence of the worst weaponization of AI, the worst weaponization of so-called vaccines, and turning people's bodies against each other and against themselves. And if you add a nuclear detonation of any kind, nuclear terrorism, dirty bomb goes off, or a tactical nuclear warhead, even in the Middle East, that air circulates around the entire northern hemisphere, and also 40% of the fallout happens in the southern hemisphere. So all of you watching from Argentina or Chile or wherever, you're not safe from it either. It's coming.
2: And we're not
1: too.
2: Being alarmists. We're laying out real facts why the elites are moving to the middle of nowhere. Mike Adams, incredible job. Come back anytime. You name it. I want you on every week or two if you can do it. What's the best place for people to find all the incredible work of the Health Ranger?
1: Just naturalnews.com. And thanks for having me on. Happy to join you again.
2: Thank you. All right, fourth hour coming up. Stay with me. Masses of news, straight ahead, special guest, never disappoints, Matt Bracken. Stay with us.
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0: Matt Braggin's coming up. I want to get into geopolitics with him. Trump, this whole thing with the Air Force One escapes while leaving journalists on decoy flights. We reported that back at the time in July. And I'm not in the business of just defending Trump to defend him. Anybody that measures what we do and knows, I just call balls and strikes. My computing power couldn't even begin to ever try to, like, what do I want to say that's popular? How do I want to, you know, be on the, you know, I don't even do that. I've always neurotically just said what I think is the best information. I'm usually right. This is a nothing burger, like the ballroom thing. Trump just wants to have a ballroom. Every other government has it. The media made it a big distraction. It's totally stupid. There's plenty to criticize Trump on that matters. They have been moving presidents around for 60, 70 years off Air Force One onto other craft and putting them in, you know, taco trucks and putting them in ambulances and moving them around other jets because of service there, missiles, potential bombs, all the rest of it. The idea that he sent everybody off on Air Force One to be killed and they thought the Iranians were about to shoot it down or whatever. You get on Air Force One, you know you're on a major target. Okay? And so I didn't get to that today because it's the big story and we're supposed to cover that. You know, it's the new reflecting pool thing. And it's just a load of crap. Oh, Trump cuts and runs like a coward. Now, I've told you surface-to-air missiles, and they're going to try to frame the Iranians for shooting down his plane. I said that before they ever started promoting it. So it's a real threat to Air Force One. The Iranians have threatened him, but then they don't have the ability at many points. The globalists, though, because the Iranians have threatened, would be perfect for them to shoot him down and then get full war out of his death. So I'm really concerned about this. But the whole story about Trump cuts and runs, Trump has incredible courage. Nobody's going to deny that. Trump gets out in front of crowds and they block the road and marches into event centers. Y'all criticize Trump all day, but a coward, and the Secret Service tells him we've got a threat, so he listens to them, and then he's a coward, and then he cut everybody, you know, loose and hung them out to dry. It's a load of crap for people that don't know how things work. Every major president, particularly the last 50 years, does this all the time. It's come out that they will act like they're getting on, get on another plane. This is what they do. So Trump, yeah, gets on an airport catering truck, goes to another jet. And that's because they're leaving Turkey. They think Iran is going to have missiles they smuggle into the country to shoot it down. And Iran has said they might do that. So that's the problem. Iran has set it up where they're saying they'll do it. They might. And then now that helps Israel and other interests that want to get rid of Trump and supercharge the war. That invites them to do it. And I've been talking about this for 3 years, months before it ever even started getting promoted. I could just see the programming. Just remember, before you've ever heard of any of this, I was telling you about it. That's what I do. That's my bread and butter. So just calling balls and strikes here, folks. This is an absolute made-up piece of BS. And I notice that whenever I do something defending Trump, the Trump supporters, the hardcore ones, are the ones that are like, you piece of crap. Don't try to get back at our good steads. You're not at the Trump-Ludnig-Epstein table. We don't want you back. I'm not trying to be in your cool table. I report what I believe is accurate, what is true, and what is not. I just keep explaining to you, the left, the white pillars, the black pillars, everybody, I report what I believe is the most accurate. I don't have the brain power to sit there and try to figure out what I want to believe. God, that sounds like mental illness to me. In fact, that is mental illness. People ask how I know so many factoids, how I'm so accurate, because I literally apply everything. Remember when I... Like 5 years ago, cops pulled me over, brought up my house. They said, have you been drinking? I said, yeah, I was just at a Japanese restaurant. I had a half bottle of sake. And I should have said, by the way, it was like a little quarter bottle. But they said, get out, sobriety test. And I passed it. They still said, well, you admitted you're going to jail. And I blew away under it and they had to drop it. But the point was, everybody said, why didn't you lie? It was like a neurotic thing that I just don't lie, folks. I used to, when I was younger, lie some. I basically don't lie now. It's crazy. It's very liberating. Ladies and gentlemen, Bigley has launched an online pharmacy, 1776rx.health. It's one product we're launching with, my decision, and that is ivermectin with benzidol, both powerful, really good anti-parasitics. It doesn't just get the big worms and all the crap that's out there. It's amoebas, it's microplasms. It is so important. These two together I mean, ivermectin is a Nobel Prize winning for this, but minbenzidol is the big one. And folks, it isn't just parasites. Just search minbenzidol studies. Just put that into a search engine, and you'll see congressional hearings, you'll see top scientists, you'll see all the studies on what else it does that they don't want you to know about. It's dramatic. So, and you won't know if you had any type of parasitical deal or whatever until you've done this. And a lot of people went there yesterday. A lot of people got it. Very smart move. 1776RX.health.
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2: Well, I didn't expect to be back so soon, 24 hours later. As usual, I'm pulling everything out of my third point of contact with not that much time for show prep, but fortunately, I'm a person with many slides already ready to go. And today I'm going to not talk about Iran or Ukraine or the American economy or Trump playing golf with anti-aircraft missiles behind him or hiding out, you know, jumping between Air Force One and Air Force Two and some other plane, because I've got an actual guest from Ireland on today, and we're going to switch gears a little bit, because as far as I'm concerned, Ireland is like the test case number one for population replacement. There's a lot of reasons for this. You know, it's a small, homogenous island. You know, it's one people for the last several centuries, divided roughly, you know, 85-15 Catholic Protestant, but they all consider themselves Irish. Even the Northern Irish Protestants also consider themselves members of the United Kingdom, but Irish. They definitely are not to be confused with Scots or Welshmen. And as a result, Ireland is a very nice little lab petri dish for a complete total population replacement. And they're the people in the Republic of Ireland. If you can stick up that slide number 6, it's an actual map of the United Kingdom and Ireland, because a lot of Americans still, I think, are a little bit confused or vague on what is meant by Ireland. I constantly see references to the IRA in terms of what's going on in Ireland. Now the one that's Ireland, I'll get to that one later, but the one that just shows Ireland and the United Kingdom next to it, I think it's number 8. I'm sorry, can't read my own writing. But the problem is that Americans think that the IRA was just some Irish phenomenon. They were running all over the Republic, all over Ireland. So they say, Matt, where's the IRA? Well, in most of Ireland, in the Republic of Ireland, there was no IRA for the last century. You know, there was an IRA in Dublin and Cork in like 1922 when the Irish broke away from Great Britain. But they were not active in the South. This is strictly a phenomenon of Northern Ireland, Ulster. That's the six lost counties. When they had the treaty after gaining independence, those six counties remained with the United Kingdom. So Americans who think, well, the IRA is just going to like rise spontaneously and save Ireland, it has nothing to do with the Republic of Ireland. But all you people that remember it all, what happened from the 70s to the 90s, it happened only in the six counties in the north. In the south, in the other 26 counties, the Irish people have been bred for total docility. For more than a century, they've been bred to be peaceful hotel innkeepers, tour guides, bus drivers of tourists, pub bartenders, but not fighters. They have no fighting spirit. So what's being held up is all the pictures by me. This is all Northern Ireland stuff. Okay, this is Northern Ireland stuff. In the main part of Ireland, if you can you know, possibly stick up that number 8, because it's important people understand this. That those people have almost no defense mechanism. It's like they've been bred into being dodo birds. You know, they've been bred into being lapdogs, poodles with no defense mechanism. So that you can see in the green, that's Ireland. Northern Ireland is part of the United Kingdom. That's the only part of Ireland where people have any kind of a fighting memory. You know, because their grandfathers and their uncles might have been young men fighting during the Troubles in those 6 counties. That does not relate to the rest of Ireland. And so the rest of Ireland is just ripe for a fall. It's extremely woke. They were heavily brainwashed, you know, during the 2000s and on, what was once called the Celtic miracle, the Celtic tiger, was basically the Dublin government saying to international corporations, you want people that are pretty smart, that can speak English and run telecom stations and internet websites, and will host any kind of corporation, pharmaceuticals, you name it, just come to Ireland, very low taxes. So Ireland just laid itself open to the world. Just come on, bring money, invest. But the Irish people now are almost like strangers in their own land. They live in Ireland, but they have no control. Their politicians, the political class, are completely beholden to the European Union in Brussels and to the corporations that they sold out to. So the Irish people are just being sent right down the river. Now, I don't know if my my friend Peter Connolly, is he up on this, in another Zoom room? Because I'm going to talk to a guy. It's evening in Ireland right now. So are you there, Peter?
3: Good evening or good afternoon.
2: Yeah, Peter Connolly. Hey, good. Can you turn it up? I can barely hear you.
3: How's that now?
2: That's pretty good. So we were talking before the show. We were talking, and one of the subjects that I saw just absolutely flood the Twitter zone in the last few days is the rise of the new IRA, which we were discussing is a totally bogus. It's a psyop. It's a false flag. It's a honeypot thing by the government, but it's not legit. So yeah, the pictures of the bonfire and all of that, it's not what's going on in Ireland right now. Okay, unfortunately, there is no real resistance spirit like that yet. But go ahead, Peter. I wish the bonfire stuff is not what's happening in Ireland. Go ahead, Peter.
3: The bonfires is typically associated, you know, with the 12th of, not that I get my dates wrong, but the 12th of July, and amongst the large amount of the community, if you want to call it, like in terms of the Protestants associated with Northern Ireland, and look, that's their thing, you know, that's what they do, and I suppose what we've seen in recent times, first coming on to the onto the news probably about a year ago, was an incident that took place in a town called Ballymena in Northern Ireland, where there was a news story running about a number of young girls that had been sexually assaulted and that kind of thing. And I think for watching from the south, the community spirit in both with Catholics and Protestants has always, but I would actually say more so with Protestants, has always been very strong throughout the years. It always has been apparent in terms of much more of a kind of a community spirit.
2: In the north, in Ulster, in the north
3: of Ireland. And so, I mean, what we witnessed again, you know, was we saw a huge protest take place in the town of Ballymena. And people may recall there was a number of days of kind of whatever term you want to use in terms of civil unrest for a number of days that took place after that. And I suppose this has one of the avenues in terms of, you know, we mentioned that earlier on today about the 200 men coming across on a boat to the UK. But what is happening is that they will make their way through the UK, and they will be able to make their way, obviously, because it's part of the United Kingdom, into Northern Ireland. And then because of the no border situation that exists between Northern Ireland and the Republic, and that this was all part of what was discussed going back a number of years, whatever it is it 92 or 98 in terms of the Good Friday Agreement. But there is no hard border between the north and the south of Ireland. So for somebody to make
2: There's no check at all. You just drive. You just get in a cab or a bus and drive.
3: Yeah, and I mean, even on the opposite side to this as well, is that this kind of freedom of movement in a certain way, or lack of checks and that kind of thing, is that, you know, in a criminal situation, it's very easy also for somebody within the Republic to make their way into Northern Ireland, part of the UK, and then, you know, to wherever in the world. But there's always been, I think, a good community spirit that within the communities in Northern Ireland, and obviously we've seen this as to how this has developed since what we had with Ballymena last year. I suppose, you know,
2: but
3: just
2: that's
3: in the
2: because
3: last...
2: the memory of the Troubles is still fresh in the North, because it's in living memory at a family reunion, a gathering, a picnic. There are older men there that remember the Troubles, but not in the Republic of Ireland. Nobody in the Republic of Ireland has the experience.
3: I can't speak of that in terms of the younger generation. And as we've discussed before, like anybody realistically less than the age of 45 on this island, whether you're in Northern Ireland or in Southern in the Republic, does not have a memory per se of firsthand experience of the Troubles in Northern Ireland. If you are in some sort of ways, that is something that has been passed on to you with stories and that kind of thing from the older generations. So this is the confusion I would see at the moment, and it's up for question as to kind of where exactly is this coming from, that the reemergence of such an organization and branding themselves or calling themselves the new IRA. Now, just
2: yeah, I have a slide of that. I think it's number 7. And it's just so inorganic. It's so fake.
3: Yeah. The last 10 days to 2 weeks as well, we also had a security operation that took place here in the Republic where I mentioned that there was a news article in relation to a young woman being intercepted trying to drive a viable device, from what we gather, in the direction of somewhere, you know, maybe Belfast or something like that, into the north of Ireland. So... you know, it's...
2: Yeah, that's the Isabella Sullivan case. So
3: yeah,
2: Isabella Sullivan, you know, is caught with what, you know, the makings of a car bomb, and is arrested and then released. So it just doesn't seem like it doesn't smell right to me. It sounds like they're trying to raise a hysteria.
3: You know, there is that kind of thing in terms of what we would refer to as kind of, you know, agitation, propaganda to try and agitate a situation. And, you know, with what I've mentioned in that happened last year in Ballymena, and just coming back to this point in terms of both sides of the community being faced with the kind of the fallout from what is taking place with both, I would argue, the point of both legal and illegal immigration in terms of people coming onto this island, with it could be argued the point of, you know, varying ways of looking at life. And so, you know, this, I suppose in some ways, I don't know, you could say that, you know, maybe to some extent has united communities, but more so it's that both communities are facing the same, you know, when you say both
2: communities, you're speaking about Northern Ireland Protestants and Catholics. So in that context, the last thing that would be organic would be for a new group to rise across Ireland calling itself the new IRA, because this would be immediately like a red flag to a bull. This would immediately alienate all of the Protestants in Ireland, especially in Northern Ireland, because the IRA, Irish Republican Army, was dedicated to the unification of the entire Ireland, of the entire island of Ireland, you know, under one tricolor flag. And to call yourself the new IRA is automatically to split what was beginning to be a unified front against the mass migration.
3: Yeah, I mean, it's. I think it's just sometime there last week, earlier on in the week, maybe the Monday even, where one of the first news articles that I was looking at of that day was the, if you remember from days of old, the Republican leader in Gerry Adams was making this news conference. Now, one of the things that caught my attention with what he was talking about was that he was, so in the United Kingdom, they have a new prime minister, Andy Burnham, and he was, Gerry Adams was making reference to the fact that one of the new UK prime minister's order of business would be that to look at the eventual action to separate Northern Ireland from the United Kingdom. I mean, that's an absolute red rag to a bull. Like, and I'm looking at this, and I have two questions in my mind. You know, first of all, this is a character, you know, a political character from many years back, and I'm kind of saying, well, where did you come from? And secondly, how preposterous an idea that you would suggest this. But, you know, more and more, and we've seen the, you know, we've seen...
2: Yeah, I consider it a discrediting operation. You know, this might seem afield, but it reminds me of when Lindsey Graham, who recently died, he sabotaged the Republicans in a midterm a couple of election cycles ago by just before the election. This is when the whole Roe v. Wade abortion thing was in front of the Supreme Court. Very contentious issue. And he suddenly was promoting a super strict abortion law. And the only reason to do this would be to scupper the Republican midterms. You know, he was a guy who's an operative who a big neocon war hawk, but he would, you know, do things to sabotage the Republicans. So Gerry Adams being brought out of the crypt, you know, out of the old folks' home, to talk about reunification, and then all of a sudden, across all mainstream media in the UK, is the rise of the new IRA, which, if I was going to make an American comparison, if somebody without any, you know, there's no meetings, no rallies, suddenly if all of our media were talking about the rise of the new KKK and how they're like the new face of anti-migration, anti-immigration in America, and then show pictures of burning crosses and people in white hoods and say, this is the new anti-immigration movement, the new KKK. Nobody in America would believe it. It would be even, you know, more laughable than the Patriot Front in terms of an operation. But in Ireland, to have a new group called the new IRA is only designed to discredit. It's called a discrediting operation. It's a variety of a false flag. A discrediting operation. So you tie anybody who wants to stop unlimited immigration into Ireland to terrorists. And, you know, you happen to find this 25-year-old lady with the makings of a car bomb. You know, ooh, alarm bells go off. Of course, she's released. It was what they call a controlled delivery, I think. You know, it's like when the FBI stops a terror plot that they completely created, you know, that so that they can take credit for stopping one. So I think this is what's going on in Ireland right now. And in a way, I guess it's a good sign because it shows that the government's very worried about this, that the possibility of Protestants and Catholics joining around stopping this uncontrolled immigration. I mean, maybe that's a good sign. Because, you know, the way that it's going, you were saying in the last year they've granted 500,000 new passports. This is in an island with what, like four and a half actual Irish, and another million plus.
3: 5.2 million, and just one of the stats there today was about the issuing. Now, you to look at the wording of this carefully, but the issuing of 500,000 passports. So, you know, as to whether that's new passport holder, basically people born into the country getting a passport for traveling, like as an infant, you know, people who've got citizenship getting a passport, people renewing a passport. But in the I mean, you know, if you look at it, I mean, to make a comparison with what happened earlier on in Spain this year with the kind of like a free gratis of issuing a half a million passports to, from what I gather, a mix of, well, illegal immigrants that had come into the country. So we can't, it's difficult to differentiate, but like, as you said, if you look at it, it's a half a million would be something in the order of that, you know, 15% of the country may perhaps woke up this morning and decided, hey, you know, I need my passport, looks like getting a bit older.

0: of the Irish, of the people on your island now, how many were actually born in Ireland, and how many were born off the island?
1: Well, I mean, the current figure from what we're looking at with the Central Statistics Office is something of the order of 5.2 million. But if you look at, just to put it in a bit of a perspective, there's that other stat that we were talking about. Since 2011, the birth rate has gone from 2.2 down to 1.5, and they're expecting this to go down to 1.3. Now, if you go back, say, maybe 20 years or so, whether we had a population of somewhere around 3.5, 3.8 million. But what I'm getting at is, by based on that birth rate, it's not, we can't say that as an ethnic group, or whatever way that you want to look at it, that we are exponentially kind of reproducing ourselves. We're not. We're below that replacement rate at this stage, in terms of what, you know, is classically spoken about, maybe with 2.2 children. So if we're saying 5.2 million, is it a case that it's still roughly 3.8 million are actual indigenous people? Between emigration
0: and their birth rates are exponentially higher than the quote unquote new Irish. So if they're going to show up and have five or six kids in a generation, the Irish will be gone, or just, you know, a minority on in Ireland. Can you put up? It's slide number 13. It's like a cartoon. It's the cycle of housing. It's almost designed to crush family formation. It's so hard for a young couple to get married when you can't afford to live outside of your parents' house, where you're crammed into an apartment, more than likely. So they bring in the immigrants, and the immigrants get first everything. They get free housing, free cash cards. Everything is free for them. First chance at every job. And it's illegal and legal. They have their equivalent of like the H-1B, which is a total scam. You have in every little Irish town now, you have vape shops, Turkish barbers, all of these, you know, money laundering operations. But somehow they need new employees, and they can only get the right kind of employee from back in Pakistan or India, you know, or somewhere in Africa. This drives the housing price up, because the migrants, their housing cost is subsidized. They don't have to pay. And this puts the Irish out of the housing market. All right, we're going to come back and continue this discussion on the other side, but I find it interesting, because the Irish, you just wonder, at what point are they going to stand up and fight back? We saw a little bit of it in Northern Ireland a couple months ago at Ballymena, but it's so rare to see it. Even with all, you know, crimes happening like crazy. We'll see you in a minute.
2: It's 2 a.m.
3: My fellow patriots, the first thing the globalists and the leftists do when they want to silence you is go after your merchant accounts. Go after your business payment systems. It's that simple. They try to cut off your ability to even receive money or make payments. It's globalist siege. It's globalist economic warfare. It's a globalist blockade, an embargo, sanctions against American populist patriots. For everyone that's been watching and listening to me for years, you've seen the attacks, you've seen the deplatforming, you've seen the court battles, the news articles, the demonization, the bogus default judgments. We even have FBI and CIA operatives on hidden camera talking about how their entire goal was to take me out at the knees by knocking out my ability to accept.
4: Louisiana Radio Network, I'm Jeff Palermo. Qualifying is done and the congressional races can officially begin. Pearson Cross teaches political science at the University of Louisiana at Monroe and says the race to replace Republican Julia Letlow is wide open as four state lawmakers seek a seat in the U.S. House.
5: Stuart Cathy, Senator, Misty Cordell with the region, Mike Eccles, who's a representative, Gabe Furman, a representative, and then Patricia Moore, who's a representative. So it's a barn burner.
4: The two most well-known candidates in the 6th District Congressional race are Republican State Senators Blake Miguez and Rick Edmonds, and the two are already attacking each other. The latest National Small Business Survey finds that optimism continues to rise to its highest level since August of 2025. NFIB State Director Leah Long says one reason for the growing optimism is that inflation has slowed.
6: So I think as inflation goes down, they're continuing to be more optimistic, because that's more money that they can have in their pocket and in their business.
4: LRN.

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3: LCMC Health is proud to announce it's the first hospital system in the Gulf South to perform single-port robotic lung cancer surgery to remove a person's cancer. Dennis O'Neill of Metairie had this groundbreaking procedure performed on him at East Jefferson Hospital, and thoracic surgeon Dr. Wasim Abi Zaladeh says this single small incision results in less pain, faster recovery, and significantly shorter hospital stays.
4: They are at a stage where they are able to send their patient home the next day.
3: The Small Business Administration is encouraging residents and business owners who suffer damage from Tropical Storm Arthur to apply for low-interest disaster loans. SBA spokesperson Michelle Genovese says homeowners may qualify for up to $500,000 to repair their primary residence, and collateral is not required for smaller loans.
5: Many people are afraid to put their homes, you know, is there going to be a lien against my property? Not unless that loan goes over $50,000.
6: And First United Payments is the tip of the spear. Proven warriors, ladies and gentlemen, in this fight. Thank you so much. 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
9: Okay, if you can, put up slide number six for a minute, and then slide number five. It kind of puts the finger on the problem here. You know, the Irish never had colonies. People that are going to the UK from Pakistan or from former colonies of England, they can say it's payback. You know, I'm moving from Jamaica, I'm moving from I'm moving from India back, but Ireland never had any colonies. If you can leave that one up of India is so much bigger than Ireland, and its population is unbelievably greater. It's so unsettling now to be in traveling around Ireland and going to parks, downtown areas, and seeing just mobs of obvious third world people. And I'm not saying that they're all like, you know, trashy low rent guys that just got off the rubber boat. A lot of them are. But you see couples with children pushing prams. To a person coming from India, Ireland is paradise, because Ireland has so much more land space per person. To somebody coming from India, Ireland is like a park. It's like a park with almost no people. And if you just brought 1% of India to Ireland, and there are entire pipelines set up now to just bring in more, you know, chain migration. If you brought in 1% of India, Ireland becomes Indian. And it will still look better than India. So there'll be another 1%. You could have 30 million Indians in Ireland, you know, in a generation, and it'll still be better than India. So this whole, like, lifeboat strategy of we have to save these poor people, Ireland has to save itself. It's like you're in a, you know, a 10-man boat and 50 people are trying to climb on board. It just can't be done. If you can throw up number four, that's a like pie chart, and this is exactly what's going on. What's on this chart is exactly what's going on, and not just in Ireland, but in the West in general. They use the term minority. It's just a few guys from Africa. They're a minority. By all means, let's give them preferential housing. Let's give them a living allowance. But they're just going to not stop. Little Ireland is just going to be completely, totally overwhelmed. And it's coming. It's definitely coming. If you can put up number 12, it's the little girl in the classroom. This is the reality that Irish are facing now. being absolutely replaced in their own country. You know, there's your Irish primary school, your little leprechauns. They never voted for this. There was never a referendum to, like, let's go extinct. Let's just wipe ourselves out. And if you can put up number 10, that's the diversity czar of Ireland. Check out who they're paying hundreds of thousands of euros a year to tell the Irish what nasty racists they are. There's your diversity czar. The country is so woke, and the people have no way to control their politicians. The political system in Ireland is so rigged. It's a total joke. It makes our elections look legit. There's no way you're ever going to get a nationalist who cares about Ireland. Irish politicians only care about their next gig working for a multinational corporation for double or triple the pay, or getting a job in Brussels for the EU. They look at Ireland like a stepping stone. This poor little island, they just want to get out of, using it as a stepping stone. And if the Irish people go extinct, who cares? I got mine. I'm sorry for that rant. Peter, are you still there? I'm sure you got some thoughts on it. You're there. You'll live there.
2: You were talking before the break about, you know, we were trying to get an idea on the size and scale of numbers. And so just, I think that this is an important point. I just wanted to kind of bring it in. And as to whether this is a relevant document now, but I refer to the Irish Proclamation, which we still see read out every Easter Sunday, you know, is the 1916 Rising, which took place on the Easter Sunday. And so, you know, this document is still, you know, it's a historical piece, and it's still read out now. You know, if you care to look at the wording,
9: like your Declaration of Independence. It's the Irish Declaration of Independence in a sense.
2: So, I mean, if you look at this, and just if people want to have a look at this, I'm not going to read the whole thing, but just in the third paragraph, and I'm breaking this up a little bit, because just for the time that we have, but it does say this. It says, "We declare the right of the people of Ireland to the ownership of Ireland." And then it goes on to say, it says, "The long usurpation of that right it has not extinguished the right," and it's obviously referring to the Irish people. And it then goes on to say that nor can it ever be extinguished except by the destruction of the Irish people. Now, what I take from that is that it was obviously imagined, or it was an understanding that we as the Irish people are on this island. We are the majority, and whether you want to, you know, look at that between north and south and that kind of thing, but we declare this land to be our land. And so I think what way this will go, and in terms of the actual accuracy of the numbers as to who's in the country and what percentage of it is Irish and what percentage it is not, is that that may seem a little bit vague at the moment, but I think that eventually somebody will decide for an actual transparency of that to come to the fore and be able to present, to say to the from an Irish people's point of view, is that, hold on a second, guys, you are no longer a majority here to exert some sort of claim. That's the point, that is the direction that it is heading, to say, no, you are the Irish, you are an ethnic minority on this land, and you no longer have a claim. That's, and, you know, as we may say, there's been no referendums about this. There hasn't been a kind of a national discussion. You know, and even that discussion as well with the people of the six counties of Northern Ireland, in terms of the direction that this country wants to go.
9: Yeah, I call this this is like the end stage democracy doom loop. If you have a country that's, I'm just, you know, spitballing figures, if it's 45% woke liberals and 45% nationalist conservatives, and the 10 in the middle will blow whichever way the wind goes. But if you bring in another million, you know, we're 10 or 15% that are foreign, they're always going to go with the woke globalist liberals. Now they've got a permanent majority. And the nationalists just become, you know, decline and decline until they're inconsequential. But that, you know, that proclamation of 1916 that says Ireland belongs to the Irish, I don't think that you can extinguish that. You know, no matter if they do bring in millions of Indians, Africans, you know, Muslims, there will still be Irish that say, you can't do this. I'm sorry, it's not legitimate. You know, we fought the British and we'll have to fight our own traitors, essentially, for doing this to us. The Irish never voted for it. And the system is set up so that there can't be any change. In the American context, the only choices you get in Ireland is like a choice between Fetterman and Lindsey Graham, or Frick and Frack. They're both neocon liberals at heart. Nobody can get to a national stage. The mixed martial art guy. He tried. He threw his hat in the ring for a little bit. It's impossible. What's his name? The fighter.
2: Conor McGregor.
9: Yeah, McGregor. He talked about it. But the system is set up to completely preclude any chance of something. There could never be a Trump in Ireland. You know, a Trump coming from outside and winning in Ireland cannot happen. It's set up so that only cronies from the, inbred political class are the only ones that are ever going to be on a ballot. And meanwhile, every year, another 500,000 foreigners come in legally and illegally. You go to the park and you see hijabs and you see the Indian mothers in Indian saris pushing the double pram. And meanwhile, Irish kids can't afford rent. They can't get married. They can't have a house. It's just a tragedy to see this going on.
2: Yeah. What else was I going to say to you? That you mentioned there just Ireland's czar in relation to racism and to kind of tell us all that how racist we are. And so, I mean, just playing to people's kind of emotions as some form of agitation, that to get people excited about this, that, and you know, something similar like that we've seen for as a kind of a delaying tactic that took place for so long in Sweden, where, you know, if you were to I'm sure there's been a number of kind of census or kind of on that in terms of what is the thing that you fear the most, and the thing that you fear the most despite everything, you know, losing your house, losing your home, losing your family, but God forbid that I would ever be called a racist. And all of this kind of propaganda that's injected in terms of actually delaying or having just an outright honest conversation about, well, hold on a second, what is going on here? What is the direction that we're going?
9: The brainwashing is so deep.
2: Yeah, and everything that goes into it, like, you know, look, if I mean, this was a government minister, I think it was back in 2017, openly and publicly declared that the plan, and I think if we were maybe at that stage around 4.2, 4.5 million, that they were going to double the population or bring the population up to 10 million by such a, you know, within the, say, 15 years, 20 years or something like that. But, you know, the first thing that, you know, if you're kind of being sharp to this was, well, hold on a second. How does this, you're interfering here with the demographic. And if there are, you know, in terms of, if we start bringing that in as part of the conversation, in terms of even for what it's worth, that the UN has criteria on what they refer to as genocide. Now, genocide being kind of altering of numbers of a particular nation's population. And we obviously have the kind of worst case image of that, which is, you know, the blood and gore side of it, or something like along the lines of a killing fields. But that can also be just to, you know, mass immigration, etc., and that kind of thing, to deliberately and actively readjust that particular nation's population and percentages and that kind of thing, and make one which was on one particular moment was the majority into the minority.
9: Yeah, I think that the way I look at Ireland in one sense as this, you know, lab experiment, that it's a little controlled environment. It's a small island, homogeneous. It was the Irish lived on the island since the last ice age almost 10,000 years ago. They never colonized anybody. So they have a history of fighting, at least in the 1920s, fighting for independence from Britain, and in the 70s to the 90s, fighting Protestant versus Catholic in the North. So it's not as if there's no, you know, civil disorder in the past. But one of the purposes of this lab experiment is to say, how far can we push a people? At what point will they rise up and you know, bring out the pitchforks and the flaming torches? You know, at what percentage of population replacement? So when we see the Irish completely lose their minds and go for the, you know, pitchforks and torches, then we know, okay, slow it down a little bit. And all of the other countries in the West that we're doing this to, you know, this massive Kalergi plan, we're witnessing in operation this population replacement, third worldization. It's okay. If Ireland, if we can just double their population and they still won't fight, we can do it anywhere. You know, that means forget about the rest of Europe. Forget Australia. They won't fight. You can bring in double their population, call them racists, and they'll cringe in the corner. I mean, it's actually pretty pathetic. You know, I would have hoped to see some more fighting by now, but evidently not.
2: Just to come back to the point in relation to how we started off when we were talking about the emergence of this, you know, so-called new IRA, and like when you conjure up the images and you conjure up or you think about as well that separation that did exist. I mean, you know, there was kind of, shall we say, you know, if you went back to the 60s and the 70s, that the labeling of Irish people as, say, as they traveled for work in the United Kingdom. But that is not something that exists anymore. I mean, we have more, you know, the proximity of, you know, to Northern Ireland, to the UK, you know, I mean, London is like kind of, say, 50 minutes of a flight away. It's all very, very close. But those types of splits or factions, etc., that doesn't exist. We have more in common. We have more in common with the people of, you know, Northern Ireland, the UK, Scotland, and Wales, etc., than, you know, than we ever had. And I mean, you can see that in terms of the trade and the travel and that type of thing as to how it works, you know.
9: So when you see these the mobs in Ceuta, Spain, which is actually, you know, across from the Spanish mainland near Gibraltar, opposite Gibraltar, they can be in Spain now. They can be given bus rides by NGOs. It's not like they're hustling side gigs to make money. If you can put up, it's like slide number 3, it shows all the guys on the boat. They are not paying their own way. They are being paid. It's an invasion army. That boat is holding 200 men. There's no military rubber boat like that made on the planet, okay? That's made in a Chinese factory for mass migration. All they have to do is inflate it on a beach in France and push it into the English Channel, go out a couple miles on a calm day in the summer, and then get on the radio and call a mayday, and an organization called the Royal National Lifeboat Institute, which is sort of like a quasi Coast Guard and civilians. It's hard to explain backup Coast Guard. They go out and quote-unquote rescue these men every day, hundreds. The RNLI is now being run by, you know, one of these NGO witches, these an open border globalist who's gloating about this, that they hate white people. I think they hate European people, and their way of just rubbing it in the face of the, you know, the evil white patriarchy is to just swamp the country with men from the global south. You know, they low IQ, coming from savage countries where, you know, macheting people's arms off is like, you know, a hobby, and just plop them into the English countryside. The traitor government puts them up in hotels. This kills tourism because they'll take over a tourist hotel, convert it into a quote-unquote migrant shelter, cater meals to them, you know, in their restaurant, set up a better restaurant than you'd ever eat at, so that all these thousands and thousands of fighting age men, which are spread now across the UK and Ireland, what are they waiting for? You know, I think that eventually they're going to find out that the guns have already been brought in. And as bad as people think it is now in Europe, in the UK and Ireland, imagine when they're running around with AK-47s. You know, remember the Bataclan massacre in Paris like a decade ago? Imagine 10,000 AK-47s being put in their hands. You know, 3 years ago in Ireland, there was a man from Algeria who wasn't happy with the social services he was getting in Ireland. He had written a few letters and, you know, just wasn't happy with the amount of services he was getting. He'd never had a job in 15 years in Ireland, never had a job. So he went to a children's school and started stabbing children and a teacher. And he was just on trial last month. So his anger had built up because his expectations weren't met. You know, what he expected when he got to this promised land of milk and honey wasn't up to expectations. So he went on a knife rampage. Now imagine, give it a few more years, imagine 100,000, 200,000 of these men with AK-47s in their hands. I mean, this is something people have to think about. When you look at that picture of the boat with 200 men on it, that took a lot of coordination. That wasn't easy. Could have been easily stopped. But no, they're brought right into the UK, which means they can be in Ireland next week. So what's easier to smuggle into any country? A 20-foot cargo container

0: like a probably a quarter of the police already are Islamic. You see the female police with the hijabs on arresting English people, you know, over tweets. I'm sorry, it's hard for me not to get pretty blackpilled. That's Ireland is the subject of the book I'm working on. I wish I was quicker writing, but anyway, Peter, we're running out of time, so if you have some final thoughts in the next couple minutes.
1: In terms of your image with the boat, I mean, it's important to understand in terms of a quick, simple analysis of this, in terms of a large group of men, because we're not seeing if it in a, you know, the story we're being told that they're fleeing war and, you know, what we'd expect to see in terms of women and children. It isn't typically exclusively, if it's 99%, it's men of a particular age. There are three situations within which we see a large group of men. We will see a large group of men maybe at a visiting football game. We will see a large group of men in a men's prison. And we will also see a large group of men in a military formation. That is a question that has to be asked as to why is it all exclusively just men? You mentioned as well there, just in a kind of a final thought there in relation to the children that were attacked and that court case that just took place recently. But I think it's important to understand with the way that the laws exist in both Ireland and the United Kingdom is that, and I would argue the point, some may argue that it's different, but I would argue the point that there is no right whatsoever to self-preservation. And so we can see the escalation in the crimes, the stabbings, the murders, the rapes, right, you know, not only Ireland, England, the UK and the mainland of Europe, but there is no right to self-defense. And this is, you know, it's demeaning, it's many different things, and it's going, I would argue, it's just going
0: just on Twitter, and people have made the juxtaposition, like in the same week, there were rallies in the United Kingdom with hundreds of Muslims waving machetes, like a show of force, like, we're here, try to arrest us, we're all swinging swords. And then like a day or two ago, a young British man came out of a sporting goods store with a baseball bat, and he was immediately arrested because the presumption is that he's going to do some harm with it. Maybe he wants to take it home to defend himself, because God forbid you should have a gun in the United Kingdom to defend yourself. I mean, people have defended themselves with a sword and gone to jail because they considered it like, yeah, you were defending yourself, but it was excessive. You should have just let the robber steal from you. You shouldn't have stabbed him with a sword in your own house. Anyway, we're coming right to the end, so thanks, Peter Connolly, for coming on last minute like this. And, you know, I'll see you again the next time around that I get the call. It helps if I have a little more show prep time, but I think we did all right considering the limited time to prepare. So thank you, Alex Jones. Thank you, the entire AJS staff, for putting this together so quick. And I'll see you again next time around, maybe sooner or later. I don't know.

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2: The future of cancer care is really based around this comprehensive cancer approach. That concept of collaboration and that concept of bringing our minds together will absolutely improve our ability to save lives.
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3: Anna Chummerson. It was a grand deception, one specially designed to protect President Trump. In light of Iranian assassination threats, decoy aircraft were deployed to carry the president home safely from last month's NATO summit in Turkey. Instead of 18, the Trump administration now recommends youngsters be vaccinated against 11 childhood ailments. It's part of an executive order. It's been signed by President Trump. Authorities in Yemen say Iranian-backed Houthi rebels have fired missiles at a vessel in a strategically important waterway. Four people were killed. 179 and counting, the death toll from the latest earthquake to strike South America.
4: Search teams dug through the rubble in Cali, Colombia after a 7.4 magnitude earthquake struck, collapsing hundreds of buildings. By Monday afternoon, people had begun reporting their loved ones missing on digital databases. One listed more than 2,000, the number steadily climbing. Barbara Mello with World Vision.
5: A lot of people are in need right now.
4: She tells Sky children are of particular concern.
5: We as adults don't know how to react, imagine the children.
4: The desperate scenes recall the searches still ongoing in neighboring Venezuela. After it was devastated by powerful back-to-back earthquakes in June, that killed more than 6,300 people. I'm Ben Thomas.
3: Sales of existing homes took a dive last month, tumbling 1.7%. Record prices and highest mortgage rates in a year depressing the housing market. Voters in seven states casting ballots in today's primaries. One of the highest profile contests is in Wisconsin. That's where Democratic Socialist Francesca Hahn seeks a Democratic nomination for governor. On Wall Street, the Dow is up 30 points, NASDAQ 8 points higher. More on these stories at townhall.com.
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3: A mining disaster in South Africa has claimed 14 lives.
7: Police in South Africa say the miners were found dead at a disused mine near the city of Rustenburg, around 80 miles northwest of Johannesburg. No more details on their circumstances have been made available. South Africa has tens of thousands of artisan miners working illegally in gold and platinum mines that are no longer being used by mining companies. The informal miners often operate without proper safety equipment. Rustenburg is a hub for platinum mining in South Africa, which has the largest platinum reserves in the world. I'm Charles Tunadesma.
3: Russia has attacked Ukrainian cities with missiles, drones, and bombs, killing at least nine civilians. Ukrainian President Zelensky says that Moscow is getting military help from North Korea. He says Russian forces used North Korean ballistic missiles in an attack on Zaporizhia, killing six civilians there. News and analysis at townhall.com. Sad news out of Big Bear Lake, California.
8: Jackie, the bald eagle, who with her partner Shadow became an internet sensation, has died. For more than a decade, nature lovers watched Jackie tend to her nest in California's San Bernardino Mountains. through a camera installed by the nonprofit Friends of the Big Bear Valley back in 2015. The bird was rescued after reports she'd been injured in a fight with other eagles and had been receiving treatment for anemia and other ailments at the Ojai Raptor Center. But her condition worsened, and the center announced the eagle's death on Monday. I'm Jennifer King.
3: A yacht owned by Meta CEO Mark Zuckerberg did not respond immediately to a call for help from a skiff and ran out of fuel off the coast of Alaska. A Meta spokesman explains the crew did not immediately hear the radio call for help, and by the time the crew did hear that call, another vessel that was nearby had moved in to render assistance. More on these stories at townhall.com.
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11: Well, good morning, America. Right now, 6 minutes after the top of the hour, I am Bill Martinez, and he is Niels Gervilius, the author of The Last Lawman, and also the crime expert. Mr. Niels, how are we doing?
12: I think I'm pretty good, Mr. Martinez. Tell me what's new and exciting with you, young man.
11: Well, I'll tell you, well, we're just having as much fun as God will allow us, you know, and it's really good. I had a good visit with the daughter unit in Hawaii and the grandkids, and, life is going on, and thank God, by His grace and mercy, everybody's doing well. You know, we're blessed, so I appreciate that. So, anyway, hey, I want to catch up with you on, the Guthrie case and things coming out. I mean, now, the ransom notes were exposed, and boy, they're going after the sheriff there in Pima County.
12: Yes, they're going after the sheriff. I think that he's mishandled this on two levels.
11: Mm-hmm.
12: I think he thought that he could handle, that his people could completely handle every aspect of this at the beginning, and may have missed a few steps. And I'm even hearing that from people inside his agency.
11: Mm-hmm.
12: Okay. The other part that he has really badly bungled is the public messaging. Why should anyone in southeastern Arizona trust him with anything at any time at this point?
11: Mm-hmm.
12: As far as the ransom notes go, Bill, I'm still very skeptical that they are authentic. And may I explain why?
11: Okay.
12: The one that everybody is talking about the most is the one where the guy says how sorry he is that she died in his mm-hmm. in his custody, right?
11: Right.
12: My belief is that she was dead that night. And what sort of man has so much criminal sophistication and psychopathy that he's going to kidnap an 84-year-old woman, but then is so conscientious as to send an apology for having killed her?
11: Yeah.
12: It boggles the mind. It doesn't wash. There's nothing authentic about that. That's like the crocodile you can make into a house pet, Bill. It doesn't work for me.
11: Mm-hmm.
12: So I'm skeptical as to these ransom notes. I really am.
11: Yeah, and you've said that from day one, Nils. I mean, when we first started talking about it, and and all they're hoping for now, kind of like with the Unabomber, is that somebody, I guess, might be able to see a pattern of what was written in the note to say, oh, that sounds like Uncle Jim or something, and maybe bring out something. I think that's one of the theories anyway. That could be a possibility to find out who was behind all this.
12: I think that's correct, and you'll notice it isn't law enforcement that's releasing the notes. It's the media outlets that received them in the first place. My information from various sources within law enforcement is they don't believe that the notes are authentic. They've tried to run down who sent these notes to the media. They did arrest one man for making a ransom demand, you know, a guy sitting in his dirty boxer shorts on his couch in California in Hawthorne, trying to extort money out of the Guthrie family in the form of cryptocurrency. And I suspect that these notes are just opportunistic extortionists or people trying to be fabulists or involve themselves for their own amusement. That's what I think. There are sick personalities like that, Bill. Mm-hmm. The other thing that I have heard from two different sources in law enforcement is they had a couple of pieces of hair that they were analyzing for DNA, and thus far they have not been able to extract DNA from these two hair samples.
13: Hmm. Well, why is that? What's the problem there?
12: In order to extract DNA from a strand of hair, you have to have at least a portion of the root.
13: Mm, okay, all right, we know that.
12: So there is a technique for amplifying ambient DNA, and I, you know, the scientific process eludes me. I could never explain it. You'd get a DNA genetic biologist on, and he'd tell it to you, and I still wouldn't understand it, but I know that they can do it. And they are still working to extract DNA from a couple of different things. And they have a mixed DNA source, which I think came from the blood, meaning there was more than one blood result, and it is mixed. So they are trying to isolate a DNA profile of the probable killer.
13: Right. Nils, the other thing that's in the news, been in the news, it's like, you know, children are dying at the hands of parents. You know, we have a mother who was having some mental issues, postpartum depression, allegedly, and she kills two of her children. We have a situation here in Michigan where you've got a father who kills his wife and six children before suicide. What's going on here?
12: We have intensely insecure people in the case of the father in Michigan. Obviously, depression is involved.
13: Mm-hmm.
12: But there's off-the-charts narcissism to this, where you think that your children can't live without you, so you take your own life. You remember back about 12 years ago, there was a German pilot, a co-pilot, who, when the main pilot got up to use the latrine on the aircraft, he locks the pilot out and powers the aircraft into the side of a mountain to kill every single person on the aircraft. Well, that's conspicuous consumption of other lives to satisfy your own egotistical needs when you take your own life. You know, so that's what I'm seeing with this father in Michigan. I don't think that it's any more complex than that. But when you have an insecure society, you will see violent, ugly acts. And sometimes people turn the violence inward. Now, in the case of the mother who strangled her children, okay, she sent her husband out to do errands so that she could accomplish this. What we call that in my business, Bill, is mens rea, criminal intent. She knew what she was doing was profoundly, profoundly wrong, and she still did it anyway. And her husband, of course, he'd divorce her. You know, so now he's the ex-husband, and he's going to he's testifying against her. She's in a wheelchair. She tried to kill herself afterwards.
13: Right.
12: Her own attempted suicide is cognizance of her own guilt. Right? It's horrifying.
13: Yeah. And of course, people are saying, you know, why? You know, what is driving these perpetrators, you know, to this? It just seems that it's an affect of what's going on in our society right now, Nils.
12: Yeah, I think we were a more secure society, even though we were devastated by economic poverty during the Great Depression. Mm-hmm. Yeah, there were more murders, and it was opportunistic murder associated with robbery and that sort of thing. But I think Americans were more willing to sacrifice and, you know, be accountable to their families and what employers were still hiring people, that sort of thing. There's a great movie about the boxer Jim Braddock. It's called Cinderella Man.
13: I love that. Yeah, it's a great movie. Great movie, yes.
12: You know, a man was devastated by the Depression, and he hated going on public relief in order to feed his family. And when he could start making money again, he paid the public relief back.
13: Exactly, yeah.
12: And then after that, during World War II, even though he was a man in his late 30s, early 40s, Jimmy Braddock went and served in the United States military and fought in that war. I can't see Gen Z males doing that. I mean, there are, of course, always exceptions to the rule.
13: Mm-hmm.
12: But we surely have a delicate, effete society now, Bill.
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13: Well, Nils Gravilius is with us. He's the crime expert, author of The Last Long and True Stories of a Private Detective and U.S. Army Vet. Well, Nils, it's a different time, there's no doubt. And you think, at least I do, I'm going, okay, how much more, you know, can society deal with this? And it seems like it's not getting better. It's only getting worse.
12: Right. Well, we've got some good public leadership in certain quarters. I mean, you live in a state with a great governor who would do anything he could to solve a public problem that was soluble through leadership. Unfortunately, the Democrat response is almost always to fire lots of dollars, taxpayer dollars, at a situation, and the people standing by to catch the dollars are their own donors. Rather than, you know, nothing is ever measured for its effectiveness. They always want to be judged for their sterling intentions. And, you know, where I come from, Bill, where you come from, too, I'm sure there are no good intentions without very good judgment to accompany them.
13: Right. Well, and especially in the realm of the political, because, as you say, so often, this money is expended out of, the public's treasury, and it's usually a quid pro quo arrangement. It's like, okay, I'll get you this government money, but what's in it for me, right?
12: Well, absolutely. I mean, look at California with its super amazing $80 billion bullet train. Here we are 18 years after that thing was approved, and Walt Disney laid more railroad in Anaheim in 1954 than Bunko Jerry and Gavo Del Tardo have laid out in 18 years.
13: Mm-hmm. What is the status of that bullet train? Is it, besides the fact that it's not bulleting?
12: The status of the bullet train is, the other day they announced that they had brought in private investors to help complete it. $30 million of private investment money, and I promise you that was taxpayer dollars just filtering back through the same ecosystem of consultants, NGOs, right-of-way, this and that, and greasing this guy's hand and things like that. This bullet train is never going to bullet. It's never going to be a train. It's never going to be built. If they build a leg of track, what it's going to be is from Fresno to Mendota or something like that. It'll be delivering melons and almonds is what that train track will do.
13: You know, Nils, I guess what's so amazing right now, because of all this, you know, happening in our country and with the DSA movement and these young people thinking, to be a DSA member is the way to go. And you look at where we are right now, we've got a record high stock market. We got record highs after-tax family incomes, lowest crime rates in 50 years, lowest number of Americans laid off from jobs in half a century, the biggest investment boom in 40 years, and a Democratic Party that's floating around in outer space somewhere, telling people that they can do better in the economy. And for the first time in decades, according to this poll here, Americans are picking Democrats over Republicans in terms of being better stewards of the economy. How do you square that up? I mean, it's a non sequitur. I can't do the math to say conclusion. I mean, the Democrats are what brought us to this mess. They created the problem with affordability. It's their policies, just like you talked about. I mean, I think about California. California is the poster child, and that's the utopia of the DSA, is it not?
12: Well, but this and Mom Donkey Stand,
13: yeah,
12: New York.
13: Right.
12: Okay, so let me say something about the DSA, if I could, Bill.
13: Yeah.
12: Am I missing something here, or does the DSA, do the communists have the same relationship with the modern Democrat Party that the KKK used to have with the Democrat Party?
13: Good point.
12: Well, they were the hidden power. They were the street troops and the organization, and the mainstream Democrats want the power of the numbers. They want the power of the organization. They want the hidden hand of violence to take care of their enemies in the field and that sort of thing. But then they want to completely disavow what they actually do. It's not my dog. He didn't bite you, damn you. You kicked him first. How could you, Bill Martinez?
13: Exactly. Yeah, it's almost like, you know, the brown shirts are tired of being the brown shirts, and they just said, hey, we're out of the closet. You know, we're the ones that we've been in charge all these decades anyway. And like you said, the DSA has kind of been, you know, their own version of a silent minority, but a very powerful group that, you know, going back to, you know, even 2015, 2016, what Bernie Sanders was able to do with the Hillary campaign and the Democrats with supposedly only 6,000 Democratic Socialist members. And now their ranks are only 120,000. And in a country of 350 million people, I mean, if this isn't the tail shaking the dog, I don't know what is.
12: Well, that, Bill, I think you're onto something here. And look at these young people, these bright-eyed, you know, bougie white, upper-middle-class white kids with their garbage degrees. What are their degrees in, like homoerotic pre-Columbian basket weaving and poetry and things like that? You know, pay my student loans, you know. They are as useless as I'm not going to say the word. You know what I'm going to say.
13: Yeah, but how can you be of any use when you're living in the basement of your parents' homes? I mean, well, look at what's happening. The numbers of these young kids that are living with their parents still.
12: Right, right. And the parents love having a tapeworm living at home with them. You know, we're going to save the world. You know, and I don't believe the poll numbers, Bill. I don't believe the poll numbers. If we lose at the midterms, it'll be because the GOP sat on its fanny. That's why.
13: Exactly. I mean, here they've got more money than a Democrat. I mean, it's not even close. It almost reminds me, God, I can't remember, but I remember when I was growing up, the Democratic Party was bankrupt to the degree that the Republican Party got together and started having fundraising campaigns to survive and prop up the Democratic Party. Do you remember that?
12: I do.
13: Yeah.
12: I do.
13: And it's almost like deja vu. Are we all of a sudden, you know, W is going to come out of Texas and he's going to start doing a, you know, a fundraising campaign like, you know, Jerry Lewis out of Vegas or something?
12: Well, yeah, the muscular dystrophy telethon, yeah, super, super amazing. And now, but I want to call everyone's attention to something here. Donald Trump was outspent $286-1 in 2016 and still devastated them. Mm-hmm. And in 2024, comrade.

0: Kamala spent $1 billion and still lost. Fundraising is very important. Money is the mother's milk of politics, according to an eminence called Rush Limbaugh. Okay. Mm-hmm. But, you know, money doesn't always count in the same way that organization and willingness to hit the streets. I mean, we need a lot more of the persistence. What's that, Mr. Pressler, that amazing guy from Pennsylvania who did all that field work? Mm-hmm. Well, as I was saying a minute ago, the GOP has a hard time getting off of its fanny sometimes and going out and acting as if they want the vote.
1: Right. Yeah, for me, being a marketing guy, I've always looked at it this way. If you don't have the message, you better have the money, right?
0: Oh, yeah.
1: But
0: oh, yeah.
1: And the thing is that what's surprising to me, Nelson, and correct me if I'm wrong, I mean, the Republican Party has all the groundwork and all the verbiage up for a great message. But it's like they're stupid. They don't know how to bring it together and articulate the message. And right now, I mean, compared to the Democrats, they have both the message, potentially, and the money.
0: The money.
1: But they don't know how to articulate the message. It's frustrating.
0: Well, I think that there's a plurality within the GOP that hopes that, you know, they can blink a few times and that the Trump effect will go away and they'll go back to being able to elect people like Jeb Bush, you know, or Bobby Jindal or Carly Fiorina. Amazing. Yeah. Carly Fiorina, our next president, right?
1: Right.
0: Mitt Romney's tanned, rested, and ready, you know.
1: Oh, Lord have mercy. Yeah, I mean, you know, we have a country to save, Nils. And I pray that sooner but not later that the silent majority would wake up and come out in record numbers, that we the people would take back control of our government, because our government is loaded with waste, fraud, and corruption. It's gotten too big. It cannot heal itself. And if you have any doubts about it, all you have to do is revisit, you know, the Fauci hearings on the Senate this past week. Leave that right now as it is, because we're out of time. And as always, I look forward to our continued conversation with Nils Gourvilius. Nils, as always, we appreciate you coming on the show, my friend.
0: You stay out of trouble, young man. You know, lock and load. It's going to be a long patrol.
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3: Radio Network, I'm Case Kieschnick. Tomorrow is the 10-year anniversary of the Great Flood of 2016. The slow-moving weather system dumped torrential rain across South Louisiana, causing catastrophic flooding from the Lafayette area to southeast Louisiana. Denham Springs Mayor Gerard Landry remembers planning a meeting for the morning of August 12th, only to have it canceled because the water was rising.
4: City Hall was just inches away from receiving water, which it finally had 52 inches of water.
3: More than 25 inches of rain fell in parts of Livingston Parish within hours, sending the Amite River in Denham Springs to a record crest of more than 46 feet. About 30,000 people had to be rescued as rivers across the region overflowed their banks. Congressional races are underway, and the two most notable candidates in the 6th District are State Senators Blake Miquez and Rick Edmonds. ULM political science professor Pearson Cross says the Republicans serve together in both the House and Senate, but now they're attacking each other.
5: Find yourself on the opposite side of an election with somebody, and the next thing you know, you find reasons to not like them very much, and that apparently is the case.
3: LRN.
6: LSU is more than just football scores. It's recruiting battles, NIL, SEC politics, coaching decisions, public records, financial decisions worth hundreds of millions of dollars. 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Tiger Rag was recently honored with first place for breaking news by the Louisiana Sports Writers Association for its coverage of LSU athletics. Whether you're following Lane Kiffin, Jay Johnson, Will Wade, Kim

0: healing with multiple incisions.
1: Abijardi says that translates to less pain, less inflammation, and less complications.
0: That will eventually lead to patients being able to go back to their lives much earlier than with other techniques.
1: I'm Andrew Greenstein.
2: Saints head coach Kellen Moore said the team is still evaluating the severity of veteran defensive end Cameron Jordan's hamstring injury, but he will miss some time. Moore did not confirm how long that would be, but said Jordan may not make it back in time for the Saints season opener in Detroit September 13th. Louisiana Radio Network, I'm Case Kieschnick.
3: This is socialism and communism, fascism, you know, something like that number. I mean, and America goes, oh man, I can't wait to bring that into town.
4: Yeah, please bring me some. Yes, yes, please, is the response. Yeah. I think what you're making a point I've been making, which is that these socialists who've popped up, you know, this Chevalier woman in New York, and obviously Mamdani and AOC, and now these this guy El Sayed, who won the primary for the Democrat primary in Michigan, that, as you say, this is something new. The sort of narrative we hear is, oh my God, these far-left Democrats are defeating these moderate centrist Democrats, and oh, it's just so awful. You look at the vote records for the people who've been defeated by the DSA pick candidates, and like El Sayed beat this one named Haley Stevens in Michigan. I took a look at her American Conservative Union rating. Zero's most liberal, 100 is most conservative. So if she's a centrist, she ought to be somewhere between 30 and 60, let's say, give or take, or between 40 and 60, kind of in the middle third, if you will. Her ACU rating is a 6, okay? Here in New York, this woman named Chevalier defeated Andrew Espaillat, who is the head of the Hispanic caucus, in Hispanic Congressional Caucus. His ACU rating was 2.0, okay? So it's not like these are centrist, middle-of-the-road, moderate, reasonable Democrats who are being wiped out by these crazy, you know, foaming-at-the-mouth socialists. These are far-left socialists being beaten by far, far-left socialists.
3: Yeah.
4: Or is that the other day?
3: They're in the lunatic fringe range.
4: Yeah, the super-left is being defeated by the super-duper-left. So, you know, the people who are being defeated, it brought us, you know, all the way to about third base, and these people are coming in and trying to wave the runner all the way home across home plate. So, you know, we've gotten a lot of socialism from these other people in the past, and now they want to put full pedal to metal and go fully communist. That's what's going on here.
3: Well, and of course, I guess the thing that you can calm down a little bit, at least gives me a little bit of repose, is that, yes, okay, these are Democrat enclaves, and they're, you know, cleaning up their own mess, so to speak. But it's interesting because what it's done to, those, I guess you might say moderate Democrats like Joe Manchin, even Carville. Carville, you know, he's out of bed now. He's not even, he's so incensed that I think he fell out of bed. And, you know, and he's just going, no, this is crazy. I mean, who could you ever imagine Carville, you know, the poster child for insanity, calling his own party crazy?
4: Yeah, well, I mean, it goes to show how far along on the crazy train they've gone.
3: Right.
4: You know, this was when James Carville was the head political operative for Bill Clinton. You know, this is the period when the concept or the slogan of Bill Clinton was the era of big government is over. He signed welfare reform. He signed a capital gains tax cut. He said that abortion should be safe, legal, and rare. Any Democrat who got up and said that any of those things today would probably be thrown off the subway tracks and run over by the 4-5 train here in Manhattan.
3: They would have gone by a grassy knoll.
4: Not survived a grassy knoll, something of the kind. You know, you look at the 1990s or even like early 2000s platform of the Democrat Party, and I think that would be, I think the folks now would describe that as fascist. You can go back to some speeches where you had certainly Bill Clinton, Chuck Schumer, I think even Nancy Pelosi, and Harry Reid, the former Senate Democrat leader, using the term illegal alien. Well, you say illegal alien now, and you might as well be
3: N-bomb.
4: Oh, my God, you're canceled. So the Democrat Party has just hurtled so much further left from what it was even 10, 15 years ago. It's almost unrecognizable. Whereas I think the Republican Party under Trump is more or less where it's always been. It's for low taxes, for fiscal restraint, for deregulation. I think the trade picture's probably changed some from what it was, you know, back in the Reagan or maybe even baby Bush days. But most of the conservative agenda is about where it's been all along. I think the style and the language may have changed some. Really, the substance of the Democrat Party agenda, and it's so much further left than it was even, you know, a decade and a half ago.
3: Well, what should happen, Roy, is that you're exactly right. The Republican Party or conservatives have been consistent with their brand. And what the Democrats are doing now is they've gone Bud Light. They've gone Cracker Barrel. In destroying their brand.
4: And so
3: here you've got, chaos and brain damage that's going on within the party. And I know a lot of Democrats are scratching their head and they're going, okay, well, all right, it's a primary. But the true test is going to be in the general election. Can they win some seats in the general election and, be able to capitalize on some of this momentum that they're claiming they have?
4: Well, you know, the polls show that Democrats are now, I think 52% of Democrats are in favor of socialism. I think somewhere in the 45-ish range are in favor of capitalism. Yeah. So maybe Democrats are more socialist than capitalists. But independents reject socialism. I think 70% reject socialism. Among Republicans, I think 91% favor capitalism over socialism. I'm not sure those 9% socialist Republicans are. I could probably name a couple of them, perhaps. But I think what's the trouble that the Democrats are going to face in November is they may be able to turn out a bunch of their Democrats who favor this stuff, but independents don't like it. Republicans are certainly not going to support them. I think the biggest confounding factor potentially is if the economy is in bad shape, if gas prices are still high. I think a lot of that depends on the Iran war and if it gets settled or calmed down or if this thing roars on. So that's a big variable that we can't determine yet. But you know, if things are normal and calm down, the economy stays on track, and the prices become, inflation cools down a bit, I think it's going to be very hard for the Democrats to get past all these crazy people, their wacky ideas. And this guy, El Sayed, just said the other day, he wants illegal aliens to have driver's licenses. You know, you don't belong in this country. And he said, the quote was something like, well, you know, they deserve to get all the benefits they can, or words to that effect. The benefit they deserve, I'm for this, is a free ride to the border, and they're told, okay, start swimming south. That's as much public benefit I want to see these people get after they've broken into our countries without papers, without permission, and without anybody vetting them or seeing who they are, what they want, where they're going. So they have the right to go home, and that's it. And yet El Sayed is saying, oh, you get a driver's license, as many benefits as we can cram down your throat.
3: Yeah, and we'll put you back behind the wheel of a commercial truck.
4: Oh, even more so. Yeah, I mean, you're not just driving a Honda Civic to work. You're driving an 18-wheeler, because what could go wrong? You know,
3: yeah, right.
4: How many crashes?
3: And you don't know the English language? Like, that's a problem?
4: Yeah,
3: don't worry about it. You
4: can't read the sign that says, you know, a bridge broken, or a traffic jam ahead, or, slippery, turn is slippery when wet. If you can't read that, what could go wrong? How many crashes have we seen with these illegal aliens who got commercial driver's licenses, many from California, are driving 18-wheel rigs that can't read the signs, and they plow into people? And I think at this point we must be somewhere around 10, 12, 15 people killed, murdered, I mean, dead.
3: Yes, as a consequence
4: of these people who don't know what they're doing. Dead bodies. It's not funny. It's not cute.
3: Well, and that's the problem with all this illegal immigration. You put it in one big bucket, and what they don't want to talk about is how many innocent American citizens have died at the hands of these illegal immigrants. They don't want to talk about it.
4: Absolutely. No, they don't. I mentioned that the drivers of the commercial driver's licenses and 18-wheel trucks, you've got lots of people who have been killed by drunk drivers. This seems to be a real problem. You have other people who are not drunk, but they know what they're doing. They crash into people in regular cars and kill them. Then you've got the people who have been raped and killed. You've got murder victims. You've got people who are, you know, innocent accidents, but people die. And then you've got people who are malicious, who go out and find people and rape them and kill them. You have that guy in San Francisco who decided it'd be a great idea to get a gun and in his mind, go and shoot some seals. Well, in fact, he shot a young lady right in front of her father, who held his little daughter.
3: That's like the Kate Stanley thing all over again.
4: Exactly the case. Stanley, yep.
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12: Talking with Dorian Murdoch, he's the Manhattan-based Fox News contributor. Yeah, I mean, how many stories, heartbreaking stories, do you want to hear from these families? And, you know, it's just like, you know, America is too nice, Dorian.
4: Way too nice.
12: That's the problem.
4: Way too nice. And a lot of these people have been convicted of crimes. They say, well, you know, you're convicted, but, you know, run free until you go to jail or come back in, you know, 6 months when we'll lock you up. And, of course, they run free and do it again and again and again. I mean, it's so horrifying to see so many of these cases where these guys actually have been in custody because of all the sanctuary city stuff that let them go. And guess what? They go and do the same crime again and rape. Injure, rape, or kill more people. It's just it's so maddening and so frustrating and so sad.
12: And who was that guy? They let out, and within hours, he's killing people. He killed somebody.
4: You let him out, I think within 2 hours, he went and killed somebody else. He didn't even last, couldn't even wait till the day after. The day he got out, a couple hours after he was out, he was back to work killing people. That was about a week or two ago.
12: Unbelievable. Yeah, I mean, look at, if this country's going to get back on track, it's going to require a movement, a real movement, and a silent majority. And these people, I say these people, you know, who think like us, that are fed up with this injustice, with, you know, fed up with all this chaos that's going on. And, you know, we got to take a stand against what is really a clear choice now. You either are for liberty or you're going to be a socialist. And that's what it comes down to. And, I don't see this playing in the
3: in the heart of America, but the mainstream media is doing everything they can to fan the flames and keep this alive. And to me, it's like, at least report on it fairly.
4: Fairly. Well, I think you're asking way too much, Bill.
3: I mean, I know, I'm sorry.
4: If the news media to tell us what's happening, give us the news, I mean, that's a tall order. It would be nice if they actually gave us the news and said, all right, you know, we gave you the facts, we gave you the figures, you guys decide if you like or don't dislike what you're seeing. That's how it used to be. But now, of course, they've got their thumbs, if not their hands or arms, or maybe their legs on the scales. And so we don't get the full news. I mean, the easiest path to media bias is just don't report things. I mean, you can sit there and spend all day doing a twisted story to twist the truth. Much easier is just don't write the story, take a long lunch and go home. And a lot of times,
3: why waste time?
4: A slanted story, just don't report it. And then people don't get that information, which is really quite irritating. But I do think in November, in a lot of these races, you're going to have a very clear choice. You're going to have a pro-freedom candidate who wants smaller government, let people keep more of their money, let them make more decisions as to how they want to live their lives. On the other side, you're going to have these Democrats, socialists, or socialist Democrats who want to take more of your money, raise your taxes, spend your money on your behalf, and tell you what to do from when you wake up in the morning to crawl back into bed. And we'll have a very, very clear choice. You know, it won't be shades of gray. I think it's going to be very clear black and white contrast. Mm-hmm. And people can decide, and hopefully they'll pick the path of freedom and prosperity, not the road to serfdom. But we'll see in a few months.
3: Well, you bring up a good point, and this is one thing I can appreciate in a strange sort of way, these democratic socialists. They're just telling you like it is. I mean, like, you know, you had the one gal she was on with. Well, she was, you know, one of the heads of the DSA party, right? And she's with Shannon Bream. Shannon Bream's just asking her right down the line, yes, no question. Oh, we want to get rid of the police. Oh, yeah, we're going to get rid of the Senate. I mean, it wasn't any hesitation, no spin or nothing. Mm-hmm. I mean, if it had been Carville, I mean, you'd sit there and you go, okay, in 10 minutes of him, and I need therapy. Because I don't know what's up or what's down anymore when he's around.
4: Oh, sure.
3: You know?
4: I'll give you a great example. That's Gavin Newsom. I mean, listen to any speech by Gavin Newsom and then try to tell me what he said. And, you know, it's gibberish. It doesn't make sense. It's circular. And I will give credit to people like AOC and Bernie Sanders, these far-left crazies. They'll tell you what they want to do. They're very open about it. Here in New York, when Mondami got elected, I wrote a piece. I said, look, I don't like his platform. I don't like what he ran on. But I give him full credit. I said, he told New Yorkers what he was going to do. He said it over and over. He said to the point where all of us could recite his agenda to ourselves after a couple weeks of hearing it. And it was all out there. None of it was hidden. It wasn't, tucked in little crevices anywhere. It was all right out in the open. And the people voted, and they got it. And now, like they say, he's going to give it to us good and hard. And we're getting it good and hard now.
3: Oh,
4: but nobody,
3: God,
4: nobody
3: God,
4: can
3: God.
4: Say, oh, my God, I'm surprised. Where did that come from? It was all laid out during the campaign. So I give these DSA people credit for at least being honest about what they believe.
3: Yeah, it's not like Virginia or New Jersey, right? Where the sleight of hand was such. Anyway, hey, I want to talk about your latest article, the Justice Fund. What's going on?
4: Well, we had this Justice Fund, which President Trump proposed, $1.776 billion, that would be used to compensate the victims of government weaponization. And Tom Tillis, so-called Republican from North Carolina, and Rhino John Cornyn of Texas screamed and yelled and said, oh, my God, they basically absorbed the left's talking points, which is that this would allow Trump to give big payoffs to his supporters and also give money to the January 6th people who perpetrated that attack on the Capitol. This fund,
3: this wasn't money that was coming out of the Treasury. This was based on a lawsuit that Trump won, and he put the money up, and he's saying, okay, we're going to heal some of these people that have been the effect of the lawfare and subjected during the Biden administration, right?
4: That's right. Yeah, this would be people who were victims of primarily the Russia hoax, other types of victimization, people who suffered under the weaponization of the Justice Department and also to some degree HHS, I suppose, maybe the IRS during COVID when they came out and said, you know, the vaccine has some problems, you know, masks may not be smart for little kids, et cetera. And these people got canceled. They were told by the FBI, ran around Silicon Valley saying deplatform these people from Facebook, make sure they don't make any money on X, et cetera, et cetera. And Trump said, look, these people need to be compensated for their abuse by the federal government. And Cornyn and Tillis, as I say, just absorbed the left's talking points, screamed and yelled, and said, you know, until Trump kills this fund, We're not going to vote for to let the Todd Blanche Attorney General nominee get out of the Judiciary Committee. And so finally, Todd Blanche sent them a letter and said, okay, the Justice Fund is dead. But there is fortunately something called the Judgment Fund. The Judgment Fund has been there since the days of Eisenhower, and it's exactly for this purpose, to compensate people who suffered because of either neglect or abuse or whatever kind of ill treatment by the federal government. And there are people, like I list seven in this article, people who've really suffered very badly under the Russiagate situation. There's a woman who's still alive named Lou Abershoff. She, her husband, Lee Abershoff, was an associate of Paul Manafort, the former campaign manager to Trump. He saw a story about the Russiagate thing, and he said, I need to get a lawyer. And he started paying his legal bills. He had to go get a second job driving, doing pizza deliveries. He was under so much stress that he ended up getting sick, got cancer, and died. So Luba Abershoff is now a widow, and she blames her husband's death on basically disease, which was triggered by all the stress he felt, and he was dead by age 61, if you can believe that, with massive legal bills and that sort of thing. Second case is Michael Caputo, a friend of mine I've known since we were in college. And he had attorney's fees of about $580,000 he had to pay just for going before the House and Senate intelligence committees, just testifying as a witness. He also had clients from his public affairs agency who saw the controversy. They canceled their contracts. He figures that this whole mess has cost him something like $2.5 million in revenue since 2017. You know the story of Michael Flynn.
12: He's lucky he still has his law license, right?
4: No, he's not. He's not an attorney.
12: He wasn't an attorney.
4: He's not an attorney. He's a public affairs guy, so he's business. But he lost a lot of money along the way.
12: Yeah.
4: We saw Michael Flynn get wrapped up in this whole mess. Former NSC advisor under President Trump, $5 million in fees. He had to sell his house in order to pay his legal bills. We've got other people who've had to sell homes. Paul Manafort got wrapped up in all this. His expenses were massive. About $26,000. In real estate and restitution. He spent a couple years, almost 2 years, in federal prison in solitary confinement. And the thing about all these cases, and there are about three or four others in the story, which you can read, it's an American Spectator story, these people did nothing wrong. It would be one thing if you know, these people said, hey, I'm going to have lunch with the Russian ambassador, and they said something they shouldn't, or you know, inadvertently leaked something that shouldn't have, or gave him some information they thought was kosher but actually was sensitive or classified. Then you could say, oh, I shouldn't have done that. You know, shame on you. But these people did nothing wrong. We determined from the Senate Intelligence Committee, House Intelligence Committee, the FBI, and the Robert Mueller probe, Special Counsel Robert Mueller's investigation into Russiagate, that there were no Americans whatsoever helped Russia hack the 2016 election. Now, they attempted to influence the election, but no American helped them do that, not Donald J. Trump, none of his campaign staff, none of his supporters. Four different probes, which were started by very hostile people who really wanted nail Trump. They looked and said, nope, we can't find any evidence that Trump or any other American did anything to help Russia interfere in the 2016 election. So these people did nothing wrong, and yet despite that, these people have lost their homes. They're millions of dollars in debt to their lawyers. As I said, they've been. And Michael Caputo did get cancer in the middle of this. That I'm sure the stress from that didn't help. So these people have been made very ill. Lee Abershoff died from his illnesses. So this is deadly, nasty, horrible stuff. And I hope the Judgment Fund gives these people the compensation they deserve for all the suffering that they've held, that they've suffered at the hands of the deep state. Again, for doing nothing wrong. They did nothing wrong.
12: Yeah. Well, and here, once again, you've got including a former president who talked about, you know, election interference and interfering with the smooth transition of power. And he's right up front and center on this whole deal. You know, Barack Obama orchestrating all this stuff with Hillary Clinton interfering with the, you know, the 2015, 2016 election. And, you know, what's the consequence? Not even a slap on the hand.
4: You know, we talk about Russian collusion. The only Russian collusion that took place was on the part of the Democrats. As you mentioned, Hillary Clinton, when she was at the State Department, allowed the Uranium-1 deal to go through. In essence, what happened is the Kremlin was able to control 20% of the U.S. uranium supply. Okay, that's major help and assistance to Russia. That went through. Nothing ever happened. That was Russian collusion. And then you know what Hillary did with the campaign, where she got Perkins Coie to get Fusion GPS to do opposition research on Trump. They went and got this spy in Great Britain to put together what was called the Dirty Dossier about Trump's alleged involvement with Russia. And his chief witness, or the person he relied on to get information on this, was a Russian guy named Igor Dutchenko. Okay, so the only Russian involvement we had was on the part of Hillary Clinton and the Democrats. They got a Russian guy to say bad stuff about Trump, pump that into the electoral, into the political landscape. And her fine for that, by the way, her punishment, an $8,000 fine. $8,000. That's it. No no jail time, no major fine. I think the $8,000 fine got paid by her campaign. So this is what happens to the Democrats. Real-time microscopic fines occasionally, but mainly they get book deals, they get TV contracts, the oppressors who hurt these people I described to you, people like John Brennan and John Clapper and Peter Strzok and Andrew Weissman at the FBI. You turn on MS Now, you turn on CNN, and those guys are on TV yammering away about, you know, public policy, getting paid, I'm sure, six digits or more for their appearances, and those are the consequences. They quote-unquote suffer book contracts and TV deals while our guys go bankrupt, lose their homes, and go to prison.
12: Yeah, there it is. Doran Murdoch. Thank you, Doran. I appreciate it. Again, remind everybody where they can read more about it.
4: I'm sure. This is an article that just came out on the American Spectator, and it's all about the end of the Justice Fund, but these people ought to be compensated by the Judgment Fund.
12: Yeah, I agree.
4: It's American Spectator. Tillerson Corning killed the Justice Fund along with the Judgment Fund. That's the headline.
12: Well, there it is. Check it out, ladies and gentlemen. He is DeRoy Murdoch, the Manhattan-based Fox News contributor. Thank you, DeRoy. Take care. Godspeed.
4: All right, Bill. Talk to you soon. Thank you. Bye-bye.
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0: right. Corey Johnson back at you on a Tuesday afternoon. We have a blockbuster program lined up for you. No, seriously, we're getting rid of all the blockbuster VHS tapes. All you have to do is call 766-9480. You can't see them, but over here there are thousands of tapes. We have every movie imaginable from every era. Some are black and white. Some you need the 3D glasses to really get the effects of the movie. Anyway, we've got lots of VHS tapes from Blockbuster, and we're basically giving those tapes away. Mario Brothers and I are about 40 G's in the hole on this one. We both put up $20,000 each and bought out three Blockbuster stores and got all their tapes, thinking we could flip them for money. And we sold like six tapes, so we're giving them away now. Give us a call, 766-9480. Anything you can think of, any movie, we got the VHS tape for you. 766-9480. I think VHS is still viable, Mario. Thinking about getting a DVD player. What do you think?
1: Yeah. Sounds good. Get a Blu-ray while we're at it.
0: The laser disc?
1: Yeah.
0: Yeah.
1: Blu-ray.
0: Yep.
1: Remember?
0: Yep. I think, Mario, you know, we're at 1080 right now, and then there's 4D, which is like 1080 on steroids.
1: Yes.
0: It was 240 lines of resolution, I think, when I was growing up, like 25%. I mean, you've seen, like, old stuff that you can tell is, you know, that it hadn't been digitalized or cleaned up, like some old NFL action or something.
1: Yeah, or the Disney cartoons from back in the day.
0: Yeah, just so fuzzy. A lot of that's been cleaned up and kind of worked on, digitalized, but no, some of it's still like that isn't in HD. There's like on I don't know what the networks are, you know. Mario Brothers, Corey Johnson Network. Mario, we can get these 20 shows, but in HD, it's $1 million. In the old format, it's like 600 grand. Let's get the 600. I'll watch some like old Law and Order, like season 2 from the late 90s on like Charge or something.
1: Charge.
0: I don't even know the network exactly. Yeah, I don't know what it is. I have no idea. I'm just winging it. And it'll be like fuzzy and like, I'm like, this isn't even in HD.
1: No.
0: This is old school.
1: Yes. Stone Age stuff.
0: Yep. I literally gave away, like, I think the biggest tube they made, tube TV, was like a 35-inch tube. And this thing was a friggin' anchor. It had, like, handles built into it to carry it because it was so friggin' heavy. You know, like, the points of it, like, if you caught that on your leg, the weight of it, it'd rip your leg open. It was just, you know, 200-pound TV or something ridiculous like that. I literally had like a 26-inch, 27, whatever, a 32, a 35, over would give them away. Like, yeah, man, you can have it. The guy would be like, oh, fired up, man, so big. You really just giving me the TV? I'm like, yes. And they carried it up my house. I was like, thank God. I mean, just lugging that damn thing around. And then the flat screens came in, which were the opposite. They were heavy at first, but not like the anchor. That's today's program. Have a great afternoon. We'll see you tomorrow. Mario, calibration tone until 6 p.m. so everyone can set their devices. Do you know what a calibration tone is, Mario Brothers, a.k.a. right now?
1: Oh, yeah, that's the tone that, like, fires off whatever's supposed to happen on that station for affiliates, right?
0: Yeah, I guess that that is probably right. They used to have a calibration tone, like, on your tape deck. You could just, you know, just do. So you could set the levels when you were recording, like music or something.
1: Mm-hmm.
0: You want the needles kind of hitting the red, but not going into the red too much, just like radio.
1: Yeah.
0: And then you'd have somebody just like cranking it in the red, just overmodulated, or too low and you couldn't hear it. Oh, boy. Once again, that's today's program. See you tomorrow. Mario, should we get into the program or just keep talking crap?
1: No, we could always just pivot and talk fast food. That's all.
0: Why don't we smoke cigars, drink whiskey, and curse about 30 minutes into this thing?
1: I'm down.
0: You down for that?
1: Yeah, modern podcast.
0: Oh, the podcast, exactly.
1: let's do it. Got to talk about football. We do it too.
0: I mean, the people that do podcasts, that's great. Light cigars, drink whatever. You know no better. And I'm not saying that in a negative way. It's not that you know no better. That's what it is. People that do what you and I do and then go to a podcast and start drinking on the air because it's a podcast, I can drink. And it ain't like an hour program, and it's not even two, it might be three, and they're just getting hammered, poop-faced by like 90 minutes in. So the second half of the program, they're just drunk. And then the curse words just increase as the buzz of the alcohol increases and the cigars going. And I don't know, Mario. That's your era. That's your people.
1: Yeah.
0: That's your people.
1: I honestly think some of those shows go with what you're saying and are terrible. Some people, I think, have a formula down to where I would watch.
0: Oh, no, totally. I would, too. Yeah. But I'm talking about the folks like you and I that are in the radio and TV business where we can't curse. We don't drink on the air. We don't smoke cigars on the air.
1: No.
0: We do our show.
1: Yeah. I
0: don't think Rush Limbaugh ever smoked a cigar on the air, did he?
1: He would never.
0: And he loves smoking cigars.
1: Yeah.
0: So, I mean, just, I don't know. I mean, I know that sounds old school, but the people that just do a, quote, podcast, smoke cigars and curse. That's the format.
1: Yeah.
0: But people that do what we, if I was doing a podcast, you wouldn't hear me cursing or getting drunk or smoking cigars.
1: Yeah. I mean, clearly we might disagree on the gray area here, but somebody said something to me that resonated. I think it's true. Anybody can start a podcast. Not anybody could be on the radio. You got to have like a certain set of skills and decorum, you know, to be on the radio.
0: Yeah, I mean, I think that's fair. Social media is like a kazoo.
1: Yeah.
0: Anyone can play.
1: Literally.
0: You know, talent not required.
1: Yeah. And, you know, virality and, like, follower count, I think, is not something that's always tangible. You know, the internet's going to do what the internet does, and sometimes people deserve it, in my opinion. Sometimes they don't, but that's the era we're in.
0: No, I mean, I think we could increase ratings, like, right now, every day. It's 4:12, it's booby time, and we did something, you know, based off of that, you know?
1: Yeah.
0: Use your imagination where we would just sit there and talk about or do something stupid or hold up some photo.
1: There's a whole Family Guy episode about exactly this topic, to where Brian hosts like a serious, like Rush Limbaugh style radio show.
0: I've seen it.
1: Yeah, but there's this other radio show called Weenie in the Butt. That's the name of the other radio show.
0: Stewie joins Brian and turns it into a mess, Brian thinks,
1: yes,
0: with the ratings skyrocket.
1: Yes, and Brian's happy for a little while. He's doing good. He's making money, but then somebody he respects comes in.
0: It's a hollow program. It has no content.
1: Yeah, and he's like, I thought this one was the lunch hour. Brian's like, this is the lunch hour, and then Stewie's running around with, like, you know, an inappropriate adult toy or something. And this has been an issue for a while in our industry.
0: Anyway, it is 13 after the hour, and it is booby time. Oh, wow. Corey Johnson with you. 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You have a real problem. Anyway, I'm at the Smoothie King at like 10 a.m. on Jefferson Highway by Oxnard just about every morning right after working out at Stacked Gym on River Road. 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No, but Bradley's a big proponent of protein, like a gram of protein for every pound you weigh every day. So I get a lot of protein with lunch and dinner, but I supplement the rest I need to get me to that, you know, gram per pound total. I go to Smoothie King and I get a vanilla Gladiator, 20 ounce. They have like the, 30 ounce, the 44 ounce big bad boy. I get a 20 ounce vanilla Gladiator. You get to pick two fruits or vegetables. I get bananas and unsweetened strawberry. And the Gladiator protein is included, two big scoops, 45 grams of protein. 45 grams. You're like on your way to getting that daily amount of protein with the Gladiator. For whatever you need, weight management, diet, need to add weight, meal replacement, pre or post workout like me, wellness, energy. Yeah, I hit the Smoothie King on Jefferson Highway across from Oxnard. They're about to move in a few months. 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Speaking of, on Vets, three blocks before Bonneville, Vets at Phosphor. They're in North Kenner, Williams at Vintage, Mario Brothers, your hood. 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They're in Dutchtown right off I-10. They're in South Baton Rouge, Perkins Road at Airline. And the three I mentioned in New Orleans, North Kenner, Vets by Bonneville, Jefferson Highway across from Ochsner. Not all Smoothie Kings are the same. 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Hey, we're coming right back. Conservative voice, Brian Haldane joins.

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11: What are you going to do for dinner tonight? Katie's in Mid-City, problem solved. The quintessential New Orleans neighborhood restaurant. What a great place to go. Summertime. City's kind of slow, nice and easy. School's about to be cranking up. Traffic, everything's about to escalate. 3 weeks from Saturday, LSU kicking off the green wave. Saints 4 weeks from Sunday. Real action. Post-preseason, it's that close. Speaking of, Katie's with all those flat screens. It's not a sports bar, but it's got all the sports action you want on big flat screen TVs and all that great New Orleans food, as New Orleans as it gets. Tonight for dinner, how about Katie's in Mid-City? Problem solved. It's a dilemma in New Orleans, man. I sit back sometimes like, what am I going to get for lunch? What am I going to get for dinner? And I'm like going through like 4 or 5 choices of just excellent places. And just trying to narrow it down. Got a good one lined up for you. A slew of topics, including the 5 o'clock power hour coming up. We will roll with this cat until 5 p.m. Brian Haldane, conservative voice, Baton Rouge morning talk radio host, joins us every Tuesday around 4:20. What up, Brian?
12: What you say, Corey? How's it going?
11: Doing well, man. Yourself? You had the governor on the show yesterday.
12: I sure did. Governor Landry popped in for a good segment. We covered a lot of ground.
11: You guys did cover a lot of ground. I checked out a little bit of it. I thought it was good stuff, man. You obviously do a good job with that.
13: Thank you.
11: We want New Orleans to run like the rest of the state, efficient and transparent. I peed in my pants. I literally had to change my boxers and pants. I peed in my pants listening to that comment. We want New Orleans to run like the rest of the state, efficient and transparent. You know what else I love about this comment? So many people jumping on board on social media, Brian, like, yes, by golly, it's Texas, Florida. It's just so well run. New Orleans, get on board. It's laughable.
13: Well, I mean, you know, the rest of the state is on the upswing when it comes to population. The rest of the state is on the upswing when it comes to promised jobs and economic development, jobs being delivered right now. The rest of the state is on the upswing when it comes to educational scores. I mean, we are seeing a lot of positivity throughout the state.
11: It is?
13: Yeah.
11: All right, the population increase, I think, I'm not against it because we usually lose or just stay stagnant, but we're pretty close to stagnant. I mean, I think it's like 3,000 this year was the increase, and I'm all for it because it's usually like we lose 3,000, but 3,000 in Louisiana is literally, I'm not kidding you, I think Nashville, what do they get each day? I think it's not 500 a day. That's like Dallas, but Nashville's like few hundred a day. I mean, it's just we're pretty stagnant, but whatever.
13: Your 3,000 number is statewide net, and it's 2,600. It's actually smaller than 3,000. It's 2,600, but when you break it down by region, there are areas of the state that are growing and areas of the state that are still losing. Losing population, that is.
11: Yeah, no, so I get it. I just
13: take the net of the entire state.
11: I don't see, like, booming Louisiana.
13: Oh, my goodness. Okay, well, I mean, you know, the North Shore is. Lake Charles is, and Monroe is on an upswing right now, too. Monroe's winning, dude. Monroe's doing well.
11: No, New Orleans North Shore has been, you know, growing for...
13: New Orleans North Shore.
11: Well, what do you think it is?
13: Well, I mean, it's people that left New Orleans.
11: Yeah, but it's Metro New Orleans. I mean, it's the North Shore of New Orleans.
13: The way New Orleans is running, so we've had enough. We're going to go live somewhere else.
11: Well, that's a lot of places. I mean, that's like Baton Rouge with St. George or something. I mean, it's...
13: I know. The people of St. George didn't move anywhere. They stayed right where they were.
11: Oh, no, I'm with you. But, no, the North Shore has been on an uptick for... You know, decades. So yeah, that's
13: 30 years, 30 plus.
11: Yeah, Metro New Orleans. It wouldn't be there without the city.
13: That's true. And that door swings both ways.
11: No, it does. I mean, New Orleans is dysfunctional and broken, Brian. But I'm like, so is Louisiana, and just like the governor making that comment is laughable. I mean, all these things that come out every year, even recently, like 3, 4, 5 of them in the last 6, 8 months, rankings and the like, polls. I mean, there was one where Louisiana in every category was in the 40s or dead last 50th, and every other state, all 49 states, at least in one of the categories, was in the top 25, and we were not in the top 40 in any single category. And that was just one of many. I mean, there's nowhere. I mean, I like the education improvements. New Orleans has one of the highest improvements in the state. I like, I think it's a little.
13: U.S. News and World Report, U.S. News and World Report, their numbers are garbage, by the way. They used our 2019 education numbers, 2023 crime numbers. The economy numbers are accurate. We are number 46 with overall economy, but what they ignore is economic outlook, where we're number 18 in the nation. You know, educationally, we're not 49th, we're 32nd right now.
11: Yeah, no, we've gone up tremendously. It's great. It's great.
13: Right, but when you take the wrong numbers, when you get garbage input, you get garbage output, and the U.S. News and World Report says Louisiana's 50th, and every news outlet out there ran with it without doing anything on the internals to check where they were getting their information from.
11: Brian Haldane's with this conservative voice. Yeah, it's not just them. It's hard to find a ranking where, I mean, you'd have to get Jeff Landry and Shane Guidry to put one together where we're going to be like top 20 or top 25.
13: Well,
11: I think things are improving. I like what's going on, but I'm not as optimistic that it's all gold, Brian. Like, just like if it was a car plant and it was 5,000 jobs and, you know, that kind of thing, the port of New Orleans, their expansion, the $2 billion terminal, pretty green. Those are clear home runs. Hyundai, a steel plant can screw up the environment and do a lot of pollution. Same with Meta. Same with SpaceX. Same with these LNGs. Have a governor that just green lights things and doesn't give a crap about the environment. So, like we said last week, at least for me, it's a wait and see.
13: What pollution with Hyundai? Everything about the Hyundai steel mill or steel plant, they have said their aim is to be the first carbon neutral steel plant on the planet.
11: Oh no, that would mean, you know, they're sequestering what they put out or whatever. But just check out, like,
13: their own mess.
11: No, just check out. Just Google, say, are steel plants? Just Google, are steel plants green? Are they good for the environment, generally speaking? And it's if they're run properly and regulated and they stick to the rules and regulations, I have no problem with it. If they're in a Louisiana where DEQ is owned and operated by the oil and gas and chemical industry and you have a governor that doesn't seem to care about the environment, no, it's a little discerning. But I'm not against it, Brian. I'm in a wait-and-see mode. It's about the jobs, too. A lot of automation in these facilities, not a lot of jobs. The steel plant's probably the most of all. SpaceX could be the most.

0: But it does it hurt the environment? Are jobs really created? It's all a wait and see. There's no guarantees on any of this.
1: Well, okay, I put eyeballs on Meta, which Meta is not, I don't know what pollution you're talking about from Meta, but I put eyeballs on that, because I can't imagine a world where Mark Zuckerberg wants to hurt his own planet.
0: It's not pollution, it's, you know the drill. It's using up the water. A lot of this stuff's air-cooled now, so that might not be as much of a problem, but still using up water and the electricity. Right now, the big question is, are taxpayers going to be footing the bill on this, or is Meta? And we know Meta's supposed to be footing the bill on it, but that people still question if that's reality or not. So we'll see. And the reason, Brian, there are examples of this all around the country where we'll build the plant, and then they ended up not, and they put it on the taxpayers, rates went up. You know, it's not, none of these things are perfect.
1: Absolutely. Well, why would rates go up for taxpayers? Because this is kind of the catch-22 that everybody runs into. If Meta's going to keep the plant, which I don't know any, half-trillion-dollar companies, they make $50 billion investments and walk away from them. That's not how you get to be a half-trillion-dollar company. But as long as they're running the plant, they're building up their own power generation on the plant site, which I was on Thursday, by the way. You build it out on your site, so you're taking care of your own. If they're not building out, then there will be no strain on the grid for there to be an increase in rate for the taxpayer, for the average citizen.
0: Oh, no, that's how it's supposed to go. There's no doubt.
1: Yeah, so if they walk away, there's no increase because there's no strain on the grid. If they stick around, they're building up their own power generation, so you're looking at the exact same outcome.
0: No, I'm with you, if that's how it goes. But obviously, if you look at, there's a lot of places that are canceling these things or outright saying we're not going to even allow them because of problems with exactly what we're talking about. So, yeah, if everything goes as planned, no problems. But, a lot of these non-disclosure agreements, and I'm not talking about ones that are necessary to get a deal done. I think it seems to be a consensus Landry sort of non-disclosure agreement loony like Junket Cantrell was. No different. There's not, the transparency stuff is funny. I just think that quote, it has nothing to do with you. It's just the governor. You asked him a question. We want New Orleans to run like the rest of the state, efficient and transparent. And then he said, what was the other quote that was hysterical about Louisiana got rid of all like the patronage and the graft and, it's not letting, no more, good boy deals and, New Orleans needs to do the same. I'm like, are you kidding me? This is the guy who had a staffing agency, our governor, for the Lake Charles LNG with his brother, and they brought in workers from Mexico, didn't even hire Louisiana workers so they could make a larger profit. I mean, it's comical, these comments from the governor, especially when he says them with this. The comments themselves are funny, and the straight face like he's serious is really funny.
1: Well, when it comes to the jobs, so going back to Meta real quick, over 90% of the contracts signed, the subcontractors involved, over 90% of the contracts signed are with Louisiana-based companies.
0: Nice.
1: The only ones that aren't are where we don't have a company in Louisiana to do that specific thing that they need done.
0: No doubt. No, that's good. Thank God. Also, right now, the bulk of these jobs, it's going to be one day like 7,500. It's a few thousand right now. I'm sure you saw the parking lot and all the trucks. Got to be a lot of plates from Mississippi, Arkansas, and Texas with Louisiana plates in there as well. It's not all Louisiana construction workers. These companies have to bring in people from outside. Hang on, Brian. I got to knock out this quick break. We're coming right back. More with Conservative Voice. Brian Haldane, Corey Johnson with you till 6. 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
1: If it's a weekday afternoon in New Orleans, it's got to be... Corey Johnson.
2: Yeah, you're right. A Tuesday afternoon edition of the program. Brian Haldane always gets cut off by the damn break. It isn't fair.
3: No, it's all good, Corey. We keep it moving. But speaking of those breaks, did I hear a spot for Sunshine Cleaners up in there?
2: Yes.
3: I got to tell you, I'm wide open in the dry cleaning market right now. I have no brand loyalty as of right now. I think I might have to go give them a shot.
2: Go give them a shot, man. They're the best in Baton Rouge. They're number one in Baton Rouge by far, Sunshine Cleaners. Okay. It's not even close.
3: Okay, well, yeah, I've been to a couple of others, in and around. Where is Sunshine? Are they in Mid-City?
2: They're all over Baton Rouge. They're at the Highland Road Shopping Center.
3: Okay.
2: And that location has a 24/7 kiosk, Brian. Like, it's like a dry cleaning vending machine. Have you seen these things?
3: No.
2: You code in the door, the front door, like you're going into like a New York City ATM machine. So then you're like in the lobby, okay? Then you go to a pad and you code in your information, and then the thing starts spinning around with all the dry cleaning. An arm pulls off your stuff, puts it in a slot, and then the back door closes, and then the front door opens, and you can grab the stuff out the spot, out of the little slot. It's your dry cleaning. It's a vending. It's like a huge vending machine inside the location. So you can go in there, you can drop off at 3 in the morning and pick up at 3 in the morning if you wanted, hypothetically.
3: That sounds remarkably convenient. And yeah, when I rolled into work at 5 o'clock in the morning, that would be awesome to knock out another stop.
2: No, they're Aaron BR on Highland Road at the Highland Road Shopping Center, and Clinton on Plank Road. They're at the Dutchtown Crossing Shopping Center. 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
3: I'm on it. 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
2: 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Brian Haldane's with his conservative voice. Anyway, Brian, look, I'm pro Jeff Landry getting these companies. I'm just in a wait-and-see mode. I'm

0: Jeff Landry trying to move Louisiana forward. I just think this fight with New Orleans has to end, and he's even admitted, won't talk to the mayor until we find out, you know, what's going on with this investigation. You know, the quote's terrible. I don't want to visit with the mayor if she has, if she's involved in it. She may say she's not, but suppose I find out she is. That's the quote from last Thursday. It should be the opposite. I talk to her, and if I find out she's involved, I stop talking to her, maybe.
1: I'm with you. I'm with you on that regard. Because as much as it's moving in the right direction, if we can get New Orleans moving in that same direction, and don't jump on me for this, but if we get New Orleans moving in the same direction, New Orleans has the ability to accelerate faster than the rest of the state does.
0: Yep. I wouldn't jump on you on that. You're right. Brian, I think Louisiana and New Orleans are the same.
1: I think New Orleans is not.
0: I think they're the same. I think they're both broken, both dysfunctional at an equal level, the state at a state level, the city at a city level, apples to apples, oranges to oranges. You know, southern states are kicking our ass. Other cities are kicking New Orleans' butt. I think it's very similar. You know, politics aside, I like Jeff Landry's throwing a lot of stuff out there, and let's see where it goes. And I like that Helena Moreno is, like, addressing basic problems and trying to get us out this hole, you know, fixing streets and getting lights on and crap like that. So let's just see where it all goes.
1: Well, yeah, it does. It takes the biggest thing here is it takes so much time to turn a ship of this size around. It takes so much time that people get, you know, they clock out, they get cynical, when, especially like, you know, you and me both raised in Louisiana. We've both heard this song and dance before. I get your cynicism. I get your wait-and-see attitude. I just, what I'm seeing from where I'm going, and like next week I'll be a legislator over in Lake Charles. Next week I'll actually be in New Orleans on Wednesday for the Louisiana Travel Association Summit. But like, I'm taking my show on the road a good bit to put eyes on the things that are happening. And, dude, Metis, that campus that they're building out, 4.5 miles long, about 2 miles wide, everything that's going in right now is the infrastructure for the energy to go into it. And the way they're building it out to where there's 7 substations being built out to where power is going to come in from different directions, so it's not a strain on, like, Vicksburg, Mississippi, or a strain on Sterlington. Or then once it's up and running and they're fueling it, or they're running it themselves, it all changes over. I mean, just to see what's physically being built, which, by the way, is on Talk 107.3's Facebook page, if you want to go see it. I posted that video up last Thursday. But to put eyes on it like that and see, you know, you've got 6,000 people on site, roughly 6,000 people on site. No, I don't have the credentials to get in the parking lot to read the license plates on the trucks. But yes, I did talk to a number of contractors along the way who were like, we're doing our best to fill roles with as many Louisianas as we can.
0: Sure.
1: But they don't report numbers because it's kind of a day-to-day thing.
0: Yep.
1: You know? So the trickle-down effect is definitely going to be there. I know the people of Monroe are all fired up. People of West Monroe are all fired up. Just north of Monroe and Sterlington, I know they're, well, it's a crazy thing. So Sterlington is about 10 to 15 minutes north of Monroe. And they don't really have a whole lot in Sterlington, but what they do have is a fantastic youth sports complex for, like, Travel League baseball and softball.
0: Oh, wow.
1: And all summer long, Sterlington is fed by Travel League teams. This year was unbelievably difficult because all those teams coming in from all over the Southeast can't find hotel rooms.
0: Oh, no, I bet. Wow. Yeah, no hotel rooms. I'm sure they've got some camps set up with trailers for some of the workers, but still, they're going to have to just... When it's 7,500 employees, I mean, it's crazy. It's crazy.
1: Yeah, and then once it's up and running... See, I was cynical.
0: Not employees, excuse me, construction workers, 7,500.
1: Correct, yeah, I knew what you meant. But once it's up and running, I was a little bit in disbelief about that there will be 1,000 employees once the whole thing's there. After putting eyes on the whole property, that sounds about right. I mean, something that size.
0: Right. Even if it's automated and it's computers, you have to have human beings in it, and it's so large. You know, it's going to have a human being handling an X amount of acres almost. No, it's crazy. Yeah, I think, Brian, by 2035, if they've by that then they will have invested, you know, on paper they're saying $50 billion. There'll be like 1,000 employees. So I think when this thing opens, like the initial opening, I guess, in 3-4 years from now, whatever, they'll have a few hundred employees.
1: It'll probably start there because it's not going to open all at once as well. The first $10 billion phase will open first, and then the rest of it after that.
0: Yep. Brian Haldane's with us every Tuesday afternoon. We do it. Conservative voice out of Baton Rouge. Hey, Brian, how can folks check you out in Baton Rouge, by the way?
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0: Nice. And those tend to travel a long, long way.
1: Yeah, that's why we piggybacked on our country station.
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0: Yep.
1: Or we're always, on the Talk 107.3 Facebook page, we're live there every day. We're interactive in the chat. The glorified crew hops in and is always commenting about stuff that's either on the air or we kind of do some side topics off the air as well.
0: Yep. And, yeah, you New Orleans folks, that's the way you'll have to check that out. Brian, Drew Brees, NFL Hall of Fame. That was a pretty good moment.
1: Did you cry?
0: Well, I'm telling you, in all honesty, I always joke like you could tell like a 6-year-old or under. You could say any. I'm going to say something, and you try not to laugh at the word I say. And you could say anything, water bottle, you know.
1: Yeah.
0: Computer, and they're going to laugh, you know?
1: Right.
0: When Breeze said, you know, and that led to what was next or whatever, and then he paused and he said, when he said New Orleans, I immediately choked up and, like, swallowed hard. And when he started talking about, like, the roux for etouffee and gumbo and jambalaya and the Price family with the red beans and rice, I was like, yeah, I was like, man, that he's nailing New Orleans, man.
1: Yeah, I lost it probably 2 or 3 times. When he mentioned Steve Gleason, it was waterworks for sure.
0: Yeah, I mean, that was a great point. It we've all talked about it, but it really was a message to the rest of the country, the rest of the world. New Orleans is back. Look, they're playing football in the Dome. The city's back.
1: Yeah. It's such a special moment, and the part that I hate, though, is the way he had to go out, you know? You got a guy who put his life into to bring the city back to life, and his last game was in front of cardboard cutouts.
0: No, I don't understand.
1: I don't know if I'm gonna get over that.
0: That's just, you know, it's like someone dying, you know, like you just leave it in God's hands or whatever. I'm just like, that's how I look at that. I'm like, there was a reason for it. I don't get it. It makes no sense. You know, other people that don't believe or have faith, that's fine. But even if I didn't have faith, I'd be like some yin yang, some karma thing. Not against Breeze. Like to make Breeze more important in some other way, which I don't have the mental capacity to figure all that out.
1: Yeah, there will never be another, I don't think there will ever be another like him. Because between the man, the ability, the athlete, the character, and the place and time.
0: Yep. No, all of it. You're right. Coupled with, you know, what, 5'11 and 7/8", I don't think he's 6 feet tall. Maybe 205 at his heaviest.
1: Yeah,
0: he's playing a position that you're supposed to be 6'3 to 6'5, 6'6, and be about 230, 235. And, you know, that's even more of him just defying the odds. 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
1: 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Mid-City's own Katie's made the list. USA Today says Scott Craig is chef honor at Katie's, a much-loved Creole Italian eatery that draws armies of regulars for lunch, brunch, and dinner. 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
4: Deep River, my home is over Jordan.
5: Yeah, you're right. Tuesday afternoon edition of the program. Corey Johnson back at you. Conservative voice Brian Haldane's with us. Hey, Brian, some Trump approval ratings, they keep going down. 33% approval rating, just 1 in 3 Americans. 60% perceive the president is not honest and trustworthy. 53% think they're concerned with his age, that he's 80. And the Democrats hold an 8% lead over Republicans in a midterm kind of general, you know, congressional ballot, just sort of a broad-based one. With all of that said, Brian, the opponent of the Republicans are the Democrats. So that means the Republicans have a chance.
6: So interesting to see where the Democrat Party is going to take things this fall, because we're seeing more of that... DSA. DSA, yes.
5: Dumb, stupid, and asinine, I think is what it stands for.
6: That sounds right.
5: That's right. Dumb, stupid, and asinine, DSA.
6: So, if they want to walk down that path, then you're going to alienate the middle. And when you alienate the middle, you're going to end up losing once again. I'll take it all day long because I'm a Republican. But I just don't understand the constant need to say, hey, we're already losing. Let's go further extreme.
5: No, because I know it's mind blowing. It is mind blowing. You know, the goal is to put out the fire, and they're running in there with gas cans.
6: Right, but you would think the game plan would be let's get a little more centrist, let's attract the middle.
5: Yep.
6: And then we'll work incrementally from there.
5: You have this president that is not appealing to a lot of conservatives and moderates. And they're there for the taking. And this DSA stuff, the Democratic Socialists of America, is absolute insanity. I mean, the mainstream Democrat, the problem, you know, it's like, it's both parties have this problem. Scared to call out the loonies on the far side, the wacky right and the loony left, because those are their votes, and they'll just stay home and not vote, and they can't afford that. So the Democrats are, don't want to alienate the communist people. It's insane. Alienate them big time. Yell at the – you will gain 2 moderates for every 1 communist you lose. 5-1, 10-1. How many communists are there? That's another thing. It's a bunch of squeaky wheels. It's not some large percentage. And the Democrats embrace it. It's mind-blowing, Brian.
6: I don't understand that. And the other problem with that, though, is, and look, I've never been the biggest MAGA guy out there. I'm an old-school Reagan Republican. I'm a big tent party guy. I'm not someone who looks to whittle down my party at every turn. But that being said, I can appreciate what Donald Trump has done when Donald Trump has done things that, you know, have benefited America. But you're talking about an election year right now, a midterm election and a man's second term, where, like you said, his popularity is running lower than it has before. All the while, there's a war being fought that does not affect you and me on a daily basis nearly as much as the price of gas and milk. And yet, still, we're in August. We're, what, we're 83 days away, 82 days away from Election Day?
5: Yep.
6: And he can feel comfortable even with all those numbers.
5: Yeah. No, I'm in full agreement with you. The Democrats could put up a just, quote, regular Democrat that could literally go, blah, blah, blah, blah, blah, and they'd probably win because of how low the Trump approval ratings are and the war in Iran, and every week the same story, we're winning, we'll bomb them to hell, we're going to not bomb them, we're going to wait to diplomacy, blah, blah, blah. Just this nauseating rhetoric. Even with all of that, the fact that the word socialism and even more extreme, communism, I mean, socialism was like AOC and Bernie. Communism is like absolutely off the charts insanity. It basically, you're saying I'm anti-America. That's what you're yelling at the top of your lungs. So that's probably like the only blueprint the Democrats could use to lose the midterms, and they seem to be pseudo-embracing it right now. They better get their act together in whatever you said, 80-something days.
6: Yeah, and that's why I don't really care for closed primaries to begin with. But if you're a Democrat and you run these closed primaries and you pick the most extreme version of yourself, we're going to see another, not a full-on red wave, but I would be surprised if Republicans lose control of the House or Senate.
5: Last night in New Orleans, east on Morrison Road, apparently two juveniles were breaking in some dude's car like 1 in the morning, 2 in the morning. He went out there, saw him. He says one of them had a gun and aimed it at him, and he shot and apparently shot one of the kids in the ass, and they ended up finding him, and one's arrested, one's in, the hospital and will be arrested. This happened like, not even yesterday, today, earlier this morning, like 2 in the morning. One or two news outlets in New Orleans are talking about already, like, hey, he got shot in the butt. Is the gun owner in trouble that he was fleeing and he wasn't threatened at that time? I'm thinking to myself, like, there's two of them. One had a gun. He's shooting in that direction. Maybe the other was turned sideways. He shot him in the ass. We don't know any of the details yet. Yet there's already this, like, legal argument. Like, was the, I'm just like, my first thought is, it's not good that the kid got shot in the ass, okay? But, like, no, it's 2 in the morning. It's not like police can patrol everywhere. It's your own car. You're armed. And some two criminals have a gun, and they... You damn right you fire back. I don't wish that on anyone, but that's the situation. I don't know what other answer there would be.
6: Those media outlets have to actively skip past a crime in order to ask that question.
5: At this point, unless they know something we don't know and they did not say, both were fleeing. All we know is there were two. We don't know if they had a gun or not. The person on the car says they did, and he shot one of them and hit him in the butt. So that's all we know. To assume he's fleeing and got shot in the butt, could have been exiting the vehicle, going out the other side of the vehicle, away from the man, and the man was shooting at the guy in front of him with the gun, maybe. Who knows? I mean, too many assumptions, I think, Brian, to get into that talk.
6: No, totally. And like I said, just skipping past, if you're going to skip past the crime to get to where you're making the good guy in to be the bad guy, that doesn't work for anybody.
5: Nope. Any final thoughts until next week, Brian? You get the last thoughts and comments.
6: Well, the dog gets the last thoughts. My last thought until next week is I would expect a resolution pretty soon on all this investigation down in Florida.
5: Oh, wow. The investigation with the grand jury nonsense, the indictment?
6: It'll be a priority we should expedite.
5: All right, cool. That's Brian Haldane, conservative voice out of Baton Rouge. Thank you, Brian. See you next week.
6: Always, Corey. Talk to you then.
5: That's Blue Boy saying stick around.
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0: Yeah, that's not just Drew Brees, that's NFL Hall of Famer Drew Brees. It's official. I don't know about you, Mari. I'd be wearing that gold coat all the time. Like no shirt. Just wake up in the morning. It's like the robe, yeah. You know? And then put a shirt on. I'd be wearing it. It'd be at Young's Dry Cleaning like once a week. I'd be wearing that gold Hall of Fame jacket all the time.
1: Yeah, he looks good in it.
0: Yep. It's not a pretty looking color of jacket, though. I don't think you can wear it. It's like the Masters green. There's not really too many places you can wear that jacket.
1: Exactly.
0: But because it is the Masters jacket, the green one or the gold NFL Hall of Fame. And it carries a little weight, Mario.
1: Yeah, great weekend. I guess the one, like, kind of blemish was the bust, at least most people's opinion.
0: The busts, period, suck. Is there one that looks like the player?
1: That's kind
0: of who does this?
1: Yeah, that's kind
0: seriously,
1: of too,
0: who
1: yeah.
0: does it?
1: I don't know.
0: I mean, the only fit Breeze, like, rubbed a little birthmark on it, yeah. if you noticed that.
1: Yes, they got the scar right.
0: Yeah, that's about it.
1: Yeah.
0: They got the birthmark right. Now, when you said scar, I think that's a birthmark, right?
1: It's a birthmark, yeah. I just think Harry Potter scar, it's a birthmark.
0: Yeah. But no, I mean, I didn't know. I was like, Mario might know a story on that. You know, when I was six, I got cut or something. I didn't know.
1: Yeah, no, I think it's a birthmark.
0: But, I mean, just, it's so comical. Like, I'm glad you brought that up. I was thinking about that and wanted to make that a show topic, so you're bringing it up perfectly. The busts suck. It does not look like Drew Brees at all in the least bit. Like, hard to find any characteristic of his face that's on the bust.
1: Yeah.
0: Oh, God, they got the lips right. The nose looks right. The squint of the eyes is right. Okay, the hair's right. The size of the head. There's nothing right. That bus sucks.
1: Yeah, it doesn't look,
0: doesn't look like
1: much.
0: Drew Brees at all.
1: Yeah, it doesn't look very much like him. They made a similar one for Cristiano Ronaldo. I forgot how it was being honored, but it reminded me of that. Like,
0: jeez, I mean, with AI and modern technology, can't get some artists to do this right?
1: Mm-mm. Yeah, no. It's apparently three guys that make the sculptors. Blair Buswell, who's a longtime sculptor, name most associated with the bus. Ben Hammond, who's his former protege, made 40-plus Hall of Fame bus. And then Scott Myers, who's a Texas sculptor and a veterinarian who has made 28 Hall of Fame busts, including Ricky Jackson.
0: Pull up Ricky Jackson's. Does not look like Ricky Jackson at all. Pull up Ricky Jackson's Hall of Fame bust, Mario. It just doesn't.
1: Let's see. Oh, my goodness. Ah, that's a little more thick of a thing.
0: Well, because he put his hat on it?
1: I don't know, man. Look at the face. It looks closer to him than Drew's does to Drew, I think.
0: Well, click on it. Let me see.
1: I'm trying to zoom in for you, but how do you zoom on this thing?
0: Oh, boy. I don't think that looks too... Yeah, no, you have to turn it. I don't know.
1: It looks more... It doesn't look...
0: A little bit better, but not much.
1: Not good, though.
0: Would you recognize that as Ricky Jackson if it was like, show the bust?
1: If he wasn't... Yeah, the hat's
0: if he wasn't there, you wouldn't know that's Ricky Jackson.
1: Yeah, nah.
0: They're just not very good, I think, as far as, like, looking like the player. I don't know. Maybe that's part of it. It's not supposed to be looking exactly like the player. I have no idea.
1: I don't know. But, like, yeah, most of them are not very good.
0: Nope, not at all. 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I'm going to have some breaking news about Young's Dry Cleaning coming soon. 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They're the best. Tuesday afternoon edition of the program. 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The phone lines are open. 766-9480. 9480, a strong chlorine smell for days in Laplace. Not a cause for concern, officials say. No, actually, I'd say a strong chlorine smell in Laplace is a definitely cause for concern, without a doubt. Definitely. That's why your nostrils flare up. That's why, as a human being, you know, senses go off, alerts go off in your brain going, this doesn't seem right. What is this foul odor? What is this chlorine smell? What is this chemical smell? I don't think this is good. If I were around this all the time, I'd live to 35 and die from cancer. I mean, it's ridiculous. Strong, strong chlorine smell for days in La Place. Not a cause for concern, officials say, who are far away from the strong smell of chlorine. Otherwise, you're okay. I mean, I said this after the Rosedale explosion at the oil plant, the little refinery up there. The Smitty Supply, whatever, the tank farm little place up there in Rosedale that blew up. I was like, I don't give a crap what the DEQ in Louisiana says or the federal EPA. If you have the means and can get out of that area, I'd go to Baton Rouge or New Orleans or go to Hammond, you know, go to Macomb. Get away from Rosedale within 20, 30 miles of that area. After Smitty's Supply explosion. And there was no rain for a while, which was bad for us as people, especially folks who live around there, but good to expose how bad Louisiana's DEQ and even the Fed's EPA is. I mean, it literally coated everything. An explosion sending up this toxic fume, all kind of different chemicals mixing, all kind of different crap. All kind of stuff mixing, going up in the air, raining down over the area, covering livestock, all kind of different vegetation. People, I mean, so many farms out there just coated in it. Dogs and cats coated in it, vehicles, houses. You folks up at Rosedale know all about what I'm talking about. Waterways, bayous, lakes, streams fouled with this crap. No, that's a major environmental disaster, Smitty Supply. Nothing short of a major nationwide level environmental disaster. And in Louisiana, and we're just downplaying it like it's no big deal because Louisiana's Department of Environmental Quality is basically owned and operated by the oil, gas, and chemical industry. There's no repercussions. The opposite. The oil, gas, and chemical industry know when they can get away with, you know, under certain conditions, foggy, a lot of humidity, rain, after the rain, before the rain, cloudy day, sunny day, when they can let out more than they're supposed to. And when there's a fish kill or there's something that's overt and obvious, you know, then there's, you know, people freaking out and there's some complaining for a month or two, and then they get slapped on the wrist, and they continue to do what they want. So, no, strong chlorine smell for days in La Place, not a cause for concern, officials say. If I have the wherewithal and I can get the hell out of the area where I'm smelling chlorine day after day, get the hell out of the area where you're smelling chlorine every day. Take your pets with you, too. If you can load up your horses, farm animals, do it. Actually, yeah, a strong chlorine smell is exactly that, a cause for concern. What a headline. Mind-blowing. Not a cause for concern, officials say. I mean, strong chlorine smell for days in La Place. Just that alone. And then the flip side of that, not a cause for concern, officials say. Wow. Demolition has begun at the former Lindy Boggs Hospital site. Implosion. Well, not an implosion. Helena Moreno was out there. She hit the old air horn. Meep. And then they, you know, fire hoses, water down the building. And then, you know, they started knocking down some of these brick sidewalls of Lindy Boggs. About $12 million of demolition and hauling it away. Plus 4 million gallons in the basement. This is really brilliant. Instead of filling in the hole, you've got this solid, you know, blank, you know what house, poop house type basement built. Like, ain't going anywhere, even in New Orleans. Great foundation. They're going to put these huge tanks in there that can hold 4 million gallons of water, of storm water. So they'll be empty and dry when the rain comes. And then when, you know, the pumps are struggling, a lot of rain comes down, they'll just start going into those tanks, 4 million gallons. Mario Brothers, give us an average home swimming pool. How many gallons of water an average home swimming pool? I have no clue, Mario. 50,000 gallons or something?
1: Between 15 and 20,000.
0: All right, so 20,000 gallons.
1: Yep.
0: So five of them would be 100. 50 would be 1 million. So it's 200 swimming pools it could hold.
1: Oh, my God.
0: So your average, 200 backyard swimming pools full of water. That's pretty genius. I mean, 200, that's a lot of water.
1: It is.
0: You know, oak trees, Mario, absorb like 1,000 gallons of water, a mature oak.
1: Mm-hmm.
0: So that's 20 oak trees is a swimming pool.
1: Yes, a lot. Yeah. That's a lot.
0: You get a few thousand oak trees and you get the 4 million gallons of water getting absorbed. We need to plant more trees, dig retention ponds. This is kind of like that, though. Below ground, 4 million gallons of water that can be stored. Lindy Boggs coming down. Coming right back.
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1: All the way, it's fresh. Nothing comes out of a can here. Nothing. All of our seafood is Louisiana. All of our vegetables are Louisiana vegetables. It's a neighborhood restaurant.
0: Katie's in Mid-City.
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6: 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And soon to be the hot spot for Saints fans and Louisiana State University fans and Tulane fans. Corey Johnson with you. Mario Brothers, a.k.a. Latinx, I got a question for you, all right?
7: I might have an answer.
6: You might. I thought Jim Finks and Jim Moore were part of the Ring of Fame at the Dome.
7: Really? They're not?
6: Apparently not. Not reading this article I just read. That Drew Brees is getting put on the Ring of Fame. Did the Saints have a five-year waiting list for that?
7: I guess not.
6: I mean, well,
7: they do for the Saints Hall of Fame. So they
6: how is Drew Brees not on the Ring of Fame at the Dome already?
7: They probably didn't want to do it before the NFL Hall of Fame.
6: Why?
7: I don't know. I guess they think it'll be more focused on them for this. Got to be something.
6: There's no way they have a five-year window like of wait like the NFL.
7: Yeah, no.
6: There's no way.
7: I think it's just intentional. Like I said, like they probably think it's going to get more attention, I guess.
6: Let me see if I can pull up the article, Mario.
7: But that's throwing me off, though, because growing up as a kid, they definitely had the banners for Jim Finks.
6: Oh, no. That was the Wall of Fame. That's a whole other topic.
7: Okay.
6: The Dome Wall of Fame. You had Archie Manning. You had Eddie Robinson. You had Jim Finks. Pistol Pete Maravich, and Dave Dixon. And I don't know why the Saints took all that crap down. And Drew Brees is going to the Saints Ring of Honor. And Jim Finks and Jim Moore are not part of that. And I don't get it. I don't get it. Seriously, what's up with that? This is where I don't understand the New Orleans Saints organization sometimes. Drew Brees is getting put on the Saints Ring of Honor. Do they have like a five-year waiting list? Like, why wasn't Brees on that like the first year, second year after his retirement from the Saints? So that's kind of strange. And then I find out that Jim Finks and Jim Mora aren't on that Ring of Honor. How did the Saints as an organization even recognize Jim Finks and Jim Mora outside of the Saints Hall of Fame? because that's not enough. The first, like, golden era, the first winning era, the first time the Saints as a franchise were respected was under Jim Finks and Jim Mora, and Tom Benson hired them. That's what I don't understand. They should be being embraced. Randy Mueller, Jim Haslett, too. Obviously, you know the Breeze-Peyton era is it. The pinnacle, the greatest. But these other eras were successful and deserve some recognition, and the Saints sort of run from it. But Jim Finks, Jim Mora not recognized? That's why I say I call it the Jim Finks Training Facility. That's what it should be called. And Tom Benson Way should be Jim Mora Drive. Tom Benson Way should be like that stretch on Airline Highway. You know, like 4, 5, 6 blocks in and around the facility. That should be Tom Benson Way, the main street. The little extension of Elise. Tom Benson deserves more than that. That's like Jim Mora Drive, Jim Finks Training Facility. And yeah, the Ring of Fame, they should be up there. And then you had the old dome wall of fame, which the Saints got rid of. I guess they thought there was some redundancy, but there wasn't. It was different meaning. Archie Manning was up there. Eddie Robinson was up there. Jim Finks was up there. Pete Maravich was up there. And Dave Dixon, the father of the dome, was up there. Now, I know the entire, you know, John McKithen Sports Complex, the dome and the arena, Dave Dixon Drive. I know Dave Dixon's recognized there, but the Wall of Fame should be back up at the dome with Archie, Eddie Robinson, Jim Finks, Pete Maravich, and Dave Dixon. And Jim Finks and Jim Mora should be part of that Ring of Fame, which isn't just players. Tom Benson's on the Ring of Fame. Jim Finks and Jim Mora should be there too. I don't understand the Saints sometimes. It's like Archie Manning's 8 and Drew Brees' 9 being retired. They should be. Unofficially retired. No one wears those numbers. No one should wear Morton Anderson's 7 or Sam Mills' 51 or Willie Rofe's 77 and most definitely not Ricky Jackson's 57. These are all NFL Hall of Famers. Now, the Saints do some strange things with their past, their history. Even their past and their history under Tom Benson. Strange. Corey Johnson with you on a Tuesday. Yeah, you right. Mario, they had the largest college football stadiums listed. You could pull it up anywhere, but USA Today had an article. I couldn't believe only 15 or 80,000 plus, but that makes sense.
7: Yeah, that sounds about
6: right. You know, most, I think the average college stadium's like 50, 55,000, the average.
7: Yeah, for sure.
6: So there are lots of little 20s and 30s.
7: Yes.
6: And then there's some big monsters. But what I found interesting, 9 of the 15 largest in the SEC. Oklahoma's 15, Auburn 12, Florida 11, Georgia 9, Alabama 8, Texas 7, Tennessee 6, LSU 5, Texas A&M 4, Ohio State 3, Penn State 2, Michigan 1. Only 8 at 100,000 seats plus.
7: Wow, so they can still technically call themselves the big house and be right.
6: Oh, yeah. Tennessee was way up there for a while, but they went to a, you know, more premium seat, got rid of benches, seats with, you know, armrests.
7: Yeah.
6: You kind of limit the capacity.
7: I, as somebody who called games in both iterations of that, I think 2014 was the expansion from 92,000 to 102,000. I thought the stadium was louder and more rabid with less seats. Like when they added the 100,000, it did not seem as loud, just to me.
6: No, you might be onto something, Mara. Could have been the angle of the upper deck, keeping the acoustics in. They ripped up the original upper deck and replaced it with a different one, all of that stuff. No, you might be onto something. The numbers are cool, 102,000, 321, whatever it is for LSU and Tiger Stadium. But, yeah, I think when they were like at 91, 92, that's all you needed. Plus, I think now they probably would rather be at that, honestly, because
7: yeah,
6: it puts a premium on the tickets. Even though it's still 91,000, it's an obnoxious amount. Still would be top 10 largest in college and puts a premium. You know, those 10,000 extras are the ones that are always available on the open market and blah, blah, blah, blah, blah.
7: Yeah, you can charge more. That actually makes a lot of sense.
6: Yep. 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Corey Johnson with you on a Tuesday afternoon. Yeah, you right. Teen shot in the ass, allegedly breaking into a man's car on Morrison Road in New Orleans East. About 1:45 this morning, two suspects, two juveniles. One pointed the gun at the man, reportedly, or that's what the man's saying, and he shot him in the ass. Already there's media stories about kid shot the ass, juvenile, was he fleeing, did he have a gun, did he need to shoot him in the ass? Let's just wait for the story to you know, figure out exactly what went down. Like, more interviews with the man who shot the kid in the butt. Interviews with the two kids by the police. They're going to interview him what went down. Any other, you know, people that happen to witness it? But right away, like, there's media stories with, like, lawyers commenting and stuff like that. Like, the man, you know, stand your ground's one thing, but if the teens were fleeing and there was no imminent danger anymore, he's not allowed to shoot the kid running, fleeing. So I'm just like, we don't know what's going on. Could you imagine, like, the guy walks up, he sees the car door open, he walks up, there's two teens in the car, okay? I'm just giving you a hypothetical. The one teen closest to him gets out of the car and starts to pull a gun. The man pulls his gun and shoots at the teen, missing him along the side, and the other teen's getting out the car, going in the opposite way, the other door. And he gets shot in the ass. And the guy's trying to shoot the teen that was drawing the gun on him. Maybe he shot the teen that drew the gun on him in the rear end. Maybe the man's lying and neither teen had a gun and he shot him fleeing. But we don't know any of that yet. So for folks to automatically jump on the stand your ground, the guy was right. We don't know all the information, but the guy's right to shoot the kid in the ass. Or the opposite, if the kid was fleeing, does the man have a legal right to shoot someone when he's not in imminent danger? Just gets a little ridiculous. Gets a little ridiculous. We don't know the facts yet. Let's wait on the facts. It's okay to wait on the facts. Don't have to have answers yet. 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
7: Yeah, you right.
5: Mind if I join you?
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9: 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It works every time.
10: Mario Brothers, a.k.a. Latinx. Mario, you know, talking about the olden days with the Saints and these players from the 90s and executives that deserve recognition. Someone was talking like thunder and lightning for, Etienne and Kamara.
11: Yeah.
10: And it's like that was Muncy and Galbraith in the late 70s.
11: Even I know that, yeah.
10: You can't really use that. Plus, I was thinking about that, like thunder and lightning. The lightning, it should be lightning and thunder, right?
11: Yeah, no, that's...
10: The lightning happens first, then the thunder, but we say thunder and lightning. Have to have lightning first before there's thunder.
11: Yeah, no, that's too basic. I'll just say we make a nickname out of the triplets, Olave, Achane, and Kamara, and call them Earth, Wind, and Fire. We can work on which one is which, but that's my suggestion.
10: All right, I'm going with Mustang and Kamara.
11: Mustang and Kamara. I kind of like that. Kamara and Ingram were boom and zoom. Deuce and Reggie Bush were shock and awe. So, yeah.
10: Mustang and Kamara. It's a tribute to the Camaro and the Mustang.
11: We got to trademark that. Someone's, we got a lot of live viewers. Somebody's going to steal that.
10: Not Mustang and Camaro. Mustang and Kamara with a K.
11: Yes.
10: Anyway, yeah, you got, you know, Etienne runs like a Mustang, like a horse.
11: Hey, I'm not even joking. I'm feeling it. I like it. Mustang and Camaro.
10: And Camaro. Trademark it, Mario. Put it on T-shirts. Make some money.
11: We'll push it on the Spanish broadcast. I got you.
10: Some money.
11: Mustang and Camara.
10: Or is it just brown and runny, and you know what that is. Oh, boy. Mustang and Camara. Run with it, people. Corey Johnson with you on a Tuesday. 766-9480 is how you dial us up. A strong chlorine smell for days in Laplace. Officials say not a cause for concern. I would say a strong chlorine smell for days is most definitely, by definition, a cause for concern. Jesus. Like you folks, when Smitty's Supply blew up, if you have the wherewithal and can get out, I'm going to go stay with my sister in Baton Rouge, or go to Hammond, or go to New Orleans, or, hey, let's go take a staycation. I'd get out of Laplace until the strong chlorine smell goes away. Jesus Christ. Louisiana is unbelievable. It really is. You need like a fish kill or someone like to... I

0: a third arm out of my rib cage overnight for like to there be like concern about, you know, pollution, hurting the environment, the air, the water, what we breathe, drink, live in. It's unbelievable. We just, Cancer Alley. You talk to the oil, gas, and chemical people, they'll say that's a farce. That's not a real name. There's no higher cancer rates there than anywhere else in the state or America. I mean, they're just making crap up. This isn't some, like, hyper-liberal group that came up with Cancer Alley and it's stuck. I don't know. You go live by the plant. I don't want to live by the plant. I don't want to live by the, you know, tank farm, by the refinery. I don't want to live by that. Thank God I have the wherewithal where I don't have to live by that. But a lot of people do. And we're close enough to it. I mean, I remember, you know, New Orleans, we're by the Gulf. We're basically like an island, a lot of wind and breeze. And, you know, Baton Rouge, when I remember going to LSU, it was like the weather would have air quality. Like, what? And it wasn't just like the ozone and the sun, because that would be applicable to anywhere. It was about the chemical plants, what they legally can emit, and you know they're putting out more. They're basing it just on what they legally can put out. And then with the sun and the ozone factoring in, and if the keeps the chemicals down in the city and all this, like it's bad air day, stay inside. I'm like, what planet am I on? No, you're in Baton Rouge, LSU. New Orleans never had that because we're closer to the Gulf. I guess the breeze blows all the crap away. Strong chlorine smell for days in Laplace. Not a cause for concern, officials say. It's just comical. Hey, the demolition has begun at the former Lindy Boggs Hospital site. This is really big. I know a lot of folks are like, whatever. If you look behind that, it's amazing. Like, in between Doc Francis Parkway and Carrollton, there's like hundreds of kind of newish apartments, you know, all within like 20 years old, 10, 15, 20 years old. Like hundreds of apartments. The Lafitte Greenway goes through there. There's lots of commerce. There's lots of people. There's lots of activity. You kind of don't see it. It's off of Bienville a little bit, right by the Lafitte Greenway. So this hospital coming down, Sidney Torres owns a huge tract of land, several acres, literally right next to it. You're going to see that all get developed into like apartments, shopping, retail, offices, all in one spot in mid-city, a coveted New Orleans neighborhood. I know a lot of you are like, New Orleans, I don't want to go near, I'm scared, whatever. A lot of people like it, especially young, eclectic folks. Young people, which we need college graduates to move to the metro New Orleans area. Some 24-year-old single guy or girl, they want to live like in the CBD. They want to live like in mid-city. They want to live like in the Bywater or Treme or the French Quarter or the CBD, the Warehouse District. They do not want to live in Metairie. They do not want to live on the North Shore, you know. Coy, the creeks at River Ridge, I mean, it got some people out there that are young. I hear you. They want to live where the action is, in the city. They're young. They're 24, 25. I mean, come on. Don't want to live out in the suburbs of any city. So that's going to be a leg up for mid-city. That's good stuff. Trump approval ratings keep going down. I'm just reporting the news, you MAGA folks. Keep a shirt on. 33% approval rating. That's just 1 in 3 Americans approve. 60% perceive the president as, quote, not honest and trustworthy. 53% concerned with his age. He's 80. Democrats hold an 8% lead over Republicans in midterm general congressional ballot. Just sort of a big overview. 8% lead by Democrats. But every day, every week, we got 80-something days till the midterms, every day, every week, every month, that the Democrats don't distance themselves from this DSA. Dumb, stupid, asinine. That's what DSA stands for. Democratic Socialists of America. Basically embracing communism beyond AOC and Bernie. And by the way, America's not a pure capitalistic society. Anyone that knows, we have some social programs by name, Social Security, Medicaid. We have lots of social programs, but we're a capitalistic country. We're not socialist. So just the socialism thing with Bernie and AOC scares the general public, independents, moderate Republicans, libertarians, you know, right-leaning Democrats, scares the hell out of them. Like the socialist thing. This is beyond socialism. It's communism, the ultimate socialism. So the DSA, every day that the Democrats continue to not distance themselves, they're almost more embracing it than running from it. It gives the Republicans a great chance at the midterms. I mean, the midterms with these Trump approval ratings, the war in Iran, they're literally being handed to the Democrats. And there are not many things the Democrats can do to screw it up. Embracing socialism and even communism is a sure way to screw it up. And that's what the Democrats are doing. No, they deserve exactly what they get. Life's pretty fair. What you put in is what you get out. The Democrats want to embrace this DSA crap. They lead themselves to defeat. They want to embrace, you know, distance themselves, like say they're not for that. For every, quote, Democrat they lose that's a socialist or a communist, they'll gain two or three left-leaning Republicans or independents or libertarians that are moderate. They'll double up, triple up, quadruple up if they become more moderate. And they'll slaughter the Republicans in the midterms. But the Republicans that aren't doing much, and Donald Trump's approval ratings are abysmal, have a really good chance in the midterms because their opponent is so bad. The Democrats are so bad that it gives even a downward spiraling Donald Trump as far as approval ratings and his Republican cohorts a good chance at the midterms. The Democrats are their own worst enemy, DSA. My God, run from it. Run from it. Communism. I mean, basically, DSA, their platform should be, we're anti-American. We're anti-America. Crazy. Corey Johnson with you. 766-9480 is how you dial us up. 766-9480. 18 shot in the buttocks. Allegedly breaking into a man's car on Morrison Road in New Orleans East about 1:45 this morning. Two suspects, two juveniles. The man says one of them pointed a gun. He fired a shot, hitting one of them in the rear end. A lot of folks on one side are like, stand your ground. Great job. Got to stop these criminals. Teach them a lesson. The extreme on the other side saying he got shot in the buttocks. He was fleeing. The man had no right. He was no longer in danger. He didn't have a legal right. We don't know either side of it. We don't know if there was a gun. We don't know the story. We don't know if the man was right, if he was wrong. Don't know any of that. But people have to come to a conclusion before they know any of the facts. Crazy.
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4: 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And like I said, they're passionate about the law. 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Respected. Tuesday afternoon edition of the program. Yeah, you right. Strong chlorine smell for days in Laplace. Not a cause for concern, officials say. I would most definitely disagree wholeheartedly. A strong chlorine smell for days in Laplace is a cause for concern. And here's the straight poop on it. You can believe what you want. I'm going with history and experience. And I'm not dogging Jeff Landry, just telling it like it is. I don't have a lot of confidence in Louisiana's Department of Environmental Quality. I don't have a lot of confidence in the federal EPA anymore. So it doesn't matter most of the time, right? But when Smitty's supply blows up, it matters. When there's a strong chlorine smell for days in Laplace, it matters. This is a weird comparison, but like on the North Shore in Mandeville and Covington, you have a lot of conservative people. You know, drill baby drill, Sarah Palin, drill baby drill, pro drilling. Then all of a sudden they wanted to do some fracking in Mandeville. These conservative Sarah Palin drill baby drill people all of a sudden became tree hugging liberal environmentalists. Don't be drilling in my backyard. You can mess up the aquifer. Fracking can mess up the aquifer. Like, knowing all this terminology before, they could give a crap about it. That's liberal jargon. Drill, baby, drill. Yeah, no one gives a crap about the Department of Environmental Quality until there's a disaster, an environmental disaster. And Smitty Supply, any reasonable person would say, in America, that was one of the worst environmental disasters in the entire country last year. A major, not minor, not something not to worry about, a major environmental disaster. Spewing all kind of chemicals mixed together in the air, raining down on that entire area, fouling it all up. Now, there's going to be health issues. I don't want it to happen. I hope it doesn't happen. There's going to be an increased cancer rate. There's going to be birth defects, all kind of crap in that area based off of that timeline in the future when we look back. Smitty Supply is a major environmental disaster, and no one gives a crap. And when officials say a strong chlorine smell for days in Laplace is not cause for concern, it's the friggin' opposite. That's why you're smelling it and your senses are going off and your brain's going, wow, what's that foul chlorine odor? Don't want to be around this for a long time as a human being. So that smell for days in Laplace is a cause for concern. Like I said, when Smitty's supply blew up, if you have the wherewithal, get out of Dodge. Get out of that area. For the time being, I'm not saying permanently. Let Mother Nature do its course. Let's get some rain. It was very dry when Smitty's blew up for months. Go to Baton Rouge. Go to Hammond. Go to New Orleans. Go to your sisters. Go to the in-laws. Go wherever you can. Get out of Roseland. And if you're in Laplace right now and the chlorine smells really strong and you're near the area where it's coming from and you have the wherewithal to get out until it dissipates. Because I have no faith in Louisiana's Department of Environmental Quality, zero. They're owned, operated, run by the oil, gas, and chemical industry. So whenever there's any kind of disaster with oil, gas, chemicals, in New Orleans, in and around New Orleans, in Louisiana, I don't believe anything officials say. Chances are better that they're full of crap than telling you the truth. Who wants to be around a strong smell of chlorine for days? And no cause for concern. Like, what are they saying? You'd have to be around it for weeks or months or years? I mean, what? No, nothing about it. No information released. I would say a strong cause for concern. Tuesday afternoon edition of the program. Latrim, the global manufacturing giant, continues to hire. 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A world-class company. 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That's Blue Boy. saying have a great evening Tuesday night. We'll see you tomorrow. Already wide open Wednesday. Wow. See you mañana, 4 p.m.
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0: Louisiana Radio Network Sports, I'm Case Kieschnick. Arizona State transfer quarterback Sam Levitt had his first interview since moving to Baton Rouge yesterday. Levitt said one of the reasons he chose to come to LSU was to improve as a quarterback. He says he gets to play against great players in practice and is coached by great offensive minds like Lane Kiffin and Charlie Weiss Jr.
1: I think they really see my passion for the game and I see theirs. I'd say this staff is probably the hardest working staff I've been around, and it's a blessing for me to be held accountable in that way and just constantly grind. Like, I just keep saying, we've been grinding, because that's really what it's been.
0: He also confirmed he has been fully healthy for months now and is not bothered at all by a foot injury that ended his final year at Arizona State early. The Saints announced quarterback Drew Brees will be inducted into the Ring of Honor at halftime of their home matchup with the Vikings on October 11th. Brees was enshrined in the Pro Football Hall of Fame this weekend, and he will become the eighth Saints player in the Ring of Honor alongside late owner Tom Benson. The Vikings just named free agent quarterback Kyler Murray as their starter this season. LRN.
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0: Saints head coach Kellen Moore said the team is still evaluating the severity of veteran defensive end Cameron Jordan's hamstring injury, but he will miss some time. Moore did not confirm how long that would be, but said Jordan may not make it back in time for the Saints' season opener in Detroit September 13th. The LSU women's basketball team announced its schedule for the season. The Lady Tigers tip off the year November 2nd, hosting Southeastern Louisiana. Their first seven games are at home before they head to the Fort Myers tip-off Thanksgiving Hoops Tournament against Villanova and NC State. LSU visits UNC December 2nd in the ACC-SEC Challenge and begins conference play at Auburn December 31st. The Lady Tigers play Auburn twice and every other conference opponent once in the regular season and close out the year at home against Oklahoma February 28th. Former Saints quarterback Derek Carr is joining the UCLA coaching staff as a special advisor to first-year head coach Derek Chesney. Carr retired before the beginning of training camp last year, and he will assist in offensive game planning and coaching the Bruins quarterbacks in a volunteer role this season. Louisiana Radio Network Sports, I'm Case Kieschnick.
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10: And good evening, everyone. Welcome to another edition of Tiger Rag Radio. We are a week into preseason camp. I'm Jeff Palermo, News and Sports Director of the Louisiana Radio Network, along with the Executive Editor for Tiger Rag Magazine, Todd Horn, Case Kieschnick, LRN reporter and Tiger Rag reporter, and our producer is with us tonight. And Glenn Gilbo is about ready to sweat as he is out over at LSU Football Ops as there is an evening practice and the media will be allotted to watch three periods, which will last about 15 minutes. But we may hear from Glenn later on in the show. We will hear, or we hope to hear, from Brett McMurphy from On3, national college football writer. We'll get his take on not only big topics in the SEC, but nationally. And there's always a lot to talk about when it comes to college football, whether it's college football playoff expansion. Some new rules, by the way. I love the new change to targeting. We'll get into that here in a little bit later on. We'll join up with Sam Hutchins. You know, last time we had Sam on, that's when it broke that Ole Miss was suing a couple of LSU players, and Prince Will, Umanmielen, and Devin Harper I was hoping maybe some more breaking news would happen right before we would get Sam on, but we got an hour for maybe something to occur. But hopefully we'll get an update from Sam on where they are at with that lawsuit and how things are going in Oxford for them and preseason camp. And then Reed Darcy of The Advocate had an excellent piece on Kayshon Boutte, of course, the wide receiver for the New England Patriots, who has rehabilitated his life after a gambling problem. And he's a better man for it. And Reed had a really good article on him. And we'll have to talk to Reed as well about the LSU women's basketball schedule that came out today. Very difficult stretch towards the end of the regular season. And we'll get Reed's thoughts on that. But, Todd, we are here. It's preseason camp. We've heard from Lane Kiffin twice. We'll hear from him again on Thursday. Looking forward to hearing from Blake Baker on Friday. We do get a chance to talk with the coordinators. Charlie Weiss will also speak with the media. But your big takeaway so far after, where are we at, four practices in the books, so maybe five or six, something like that?
4: I think they look really good in shorts.
10: And shells,
4: yeah. I think and what you said, we're at a week tomorrow.
10: Yeah, this and was the first practice.
4: Cumulative about 30 minutes probably. Mm-hmm. Give or take a few. I really don't know how you can surmise that much. I mean, I do say that you can see that they're a talented team,
10: right,
4: in terms of individual talent.
10: And you can see that on paper, too.
4: You can see that on paper, but you can certainly see it, you know, passes the eye test in shorts and shells. But that's about it.
10: Yeah.
4: And you know, you mentioned they're going to be able to hopefully view three sessions tonight, you know, three rounds that could last 15 minutes. It could last 10. It mm-hmm. depends on how long those rounds are. There has been some news that's come out, and Case has been out there several times, and we'll call on him to report. We've got a lot of good sound.
10: Yeah.
4: Like you mentioned, Kiffin's talked twice. We heard from Sam Levitt for the first time,
10: which was great.
4: Yeah, and we got some really good sound bites from that. I love Ty Benefield.
10: Yeah.
4: I what I've seen of him on the field over the course of the last couple of months has really been impressive. I think LSU's defense is going to be really good, but I think the defensive backfield is going to be their strength, and I've thought that on paper, and I think that there's a case that can be made. By Case, that's the case.
10: Yeah. Well, speaking of Case, well, why don't we ask him some of your observations, Case, of not only being out in practice, but also digesting what Lane Kiffin and Sam Levitt, along with Ty Benfield and Braylon Moore, have had to say so far here in the first few days of camp.
6: Yeah, I mean, I think you touched on the biggest takeaway for me from the, you know, brief experience that I've had watching the team. Yeah, I wasn't out there in the spring, and so these fall practices were my first time seeing these guys in person, and Ty Benefield just looks like a guy. You know, he's a head taller than everyone else in that safety room. He looks like almost an NFL-ready player, and that really shows. All you're doing is looking at him standing there,
10: yeah.
6: You know, of course, but it really seems like all the reports coming out of the spring and everything that he's going to be this big impact player and open up everything for you in the defense and in the secondary are true.
10: 6'3", 210 pounds. One of the storylines at that other safety position is that we saw, at least for a couple of drills, Jace Thomas running with the ones over Tamarcus Cooley. Your thoughts on either of you guys, your thoughts on that situation?
4: Well, let me go first, Case. Mm-hmm. I don't think you can make anything out of that much. I think Tamarcus Cooley had a great season last year, relatively speaking, and I think that he has proven himself. I don't think he's going to lose the job. I think in practice, when you're going through sessions like they're going through, that there's going to be different players that get reps, and I think you can take a step too far when you only see 10 minutes of total action and start to assume that that means somebody's pressing somebody for playing time. They may be pressing them for reps,
10: yeah,
4: but playing time, you know, could be conditional on certain situations.
6: Yeah, that was my kind of takeaway with it, too, is just, you know, the next following days after there were reports of Jace Thomas kind of taking over that first-team role. Now Fahim Delane's getting run with the ones and everything, and it's just kind of, you've got a proven SEC starter in Tamarcus Cooley, who was very good alongside A.J. Halsey last season. I don't see a world where Kiffin comes in and tells Blake Baker, no, you're going to bench him for this guy. I think they're trying to get some younger guys some reps because they know that there is a future after this season. And this is the time where you can kind of take a look. Kiffin said that he had a lot of young guys that he liked in that room, and this is just kind of your opportunity to actually get them, see them play.
4: And I think that's very important, and I think that's true, but I also think that there is a conditional situational things that they're preparing for right now. I think Lane Kiffin and his coaching staff, compared to especially what we've seen for the last 4 years, is much more organized and purposeful with what they're doing in these practices and in their whole season planning. And I think that's part of what you're seeing right now.
10: I will say you like what Jace Thomas potentially provides.
4: Oh, yeah, it's not a knock against the kid at all. It's great. I mean, he's elevated himself over the course of a couple of months through what he did in off-season training and with team drills, you know, no coach allowed drills, what have you, to warrant reps. That's great for the kid, and that's great, but that does not mean that it is completely jumping to conclusions to assume that he's going to be pushing Tamarcus Cooley for the starting role right now. Now, that may happen. Yeah. But I think right now it's way too early to begin making that assumption based off of two reps.
10: Now, Tamarcus did not grade out well with Pro Football Focus last year. So there may be more to it.
4: Situational, again, you know. I mean, I don't know. We're not out there.
10: No.
4: And now I sound like a hypocrite because I'm sitting here going the opposite direction. We really don't get to see that much to make any conclusions.
10: Yeah.
4: And you have to piece together what the narrative is, and it's so tight and controlled most of the time. And
6: that's the thing, is any 11-on-11 drills that they're doing, Tamarcus Cooley could be out there with the ones in those.
10: Yeah.
6: You know, from what we've seen, we know what we know. But I thought it was interesting. Benefield had an answer in his interview the other day where he was talking about the depth in the room, and he mentioned how there are a lot of young guys – that are great, and there's a lot of young talent, and it's great that they have the opportunity to learn from guys like himself, Cooley, and Spears. And I just don't think you list off those three like they're the sure starters without that kind of having been the case.
10: By the way, Deshaun Spears, that dude has gotten bigger.
4: His name is Deshaun.
10: Deshaun Spears has gotten bigger. I mean, he just popped out to me as far as, okay, because I saw him at Denham Springs. You saw him at Denham Springs as well. And even just seeing him a little bit last season, that is a kid that has certainly grown into his body for sure.
4: And I think that's very important, especially considering he's supposed to be the starter at Star, which he's going to need to be more physical. He's going to need that size. My biggest concern with him, if you'll recall, last year and even the year before, I think it was the spring before, was his lack of physicality. But that will change and has changed with that increase in size. It'll improve his physicality. And I think, you know, even though they haven't tackled yet.
10: Defensive tackle. Let's talk about that. That's been one of the big storylines as well with both Richard Anderson and Deuce Geralds. Again, with the team drills, even though it's not team on team, it's just the defensive team out there. Those two guys as your starters, or with the first team, both true freshmen. Meanwhile, two guys that you brought in on the transfer portal, Steph Green, and then along with Malik Blockton from Auburn, and then you got Dominic McKinley, who was a previous five-star recruit who's entering his third season. Defensive tackle is a position that sees serious rotation throughout the entire game.
4: And to me, this is a little different than what we were just talking about with Jace Thomas at safety, because these two guys are top-notch, five-star recruits. It's still hard for a freshman to play at that position.
10: Right.
4: But the narrative that follows it from Kiffin is him talking about how him and Ed Ogeron have never seen a room like this stocked with so much young talent. you know, together or separate. You know, that was in his, I think we probably have that clip. We'll probably play it, but that's to me, they're saying a little, the narrative's a little bit different there. It's like these guys are like almost transformational type of players. And I think Deuce Gerald's, Lamar Brown, and Richard Anderson are going to see significant playing time this year. Now, I'm not saying they're going to start. I'm not saying that they're going to dominate the playing time, but I think they're going to have significant playing time.
10: Any concern about the size of Deuce Gerald? 6'1", 280 pounds. Because last year, who was one of the names we kept hearing about all the time last year? Bernard Gooden. And then when the season came along, how many times did you hear Bernard Gooden's name?
4: Okay, so again, they're only in shorts. We don't see any real team action. But from what you hear about him is that he handles his skill and his technique is so good that he overcomes that size disadvantage. Now, I don't know how you understand that whenever you're seeing 5 minutes of action against predominantly blocking dummies.
10: Sledding
4: and pads.
10: Blocks.
4: Yeah, I don't understand. I don't know. I played football my whole life. I don't get it.
10: I would imagine the leverage is a big part, and this is a kid in Georgia. I thought this statistic is pretty cool, and I don't know. Covering high schools, trust me, the sack stat is a little elusive, right? Or it could be fudged one way or the other. But he is the all-time sacks leader in Georgia prep football history.
11: Wow.
10: So he is a kid that certainly, I think this news regarding Richard Anderson and Deuce Gerald's, and you want to throw in Lamar Brown and then Trenton Henderson, who Lane Kiffin threw in there as well, I think this is terrific news for 2027 and 2028. I just hope Malik Blockton and Steph Green, and I wanted to see Dominic McKinley become the dominant player that people thought when they signed this kid. Remember, they signed him in the late February signing period, and we have yet to see it.
4: We're going to have to see it from McKinley and those other veterans that transferred in, Blockton and Green. You're going to have to see it from them because they need the depth.
10: Right.
4: And these players, these, you know, Anderson, Brown, even, and Henderson
10: yeah.
4: And Deuce Gerald's, they could have an impact, but they're not going to be able to play a veteran role. Yeah. They're just not.
10: Let's take our first break, Todd. We'll hear a little bit from Lane Kiffin and some players. A lot to get to. Brett McMurphy also joining us later on in Tiger Rag Radio. Stay tuned. Much more coming up.
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10: Back here on Tiger Rag Radio, Jeff Lermo along with Todd Horn and Case Kieschnick. We were just talking about the LSU defensive line. Let's hear from LSU center Braylon Moore, who breaks down some of these young bucks on that D-line.
15: Man, those guys are going to be crazy talented. Their future is so bright. I mean, I've played in the ACC, played against good Clemson teams, played in the SEC. Those freshmen are developed more than some of the players I played in their fourth year. Deuce is extremely talented pass rusher. His bag is endless. And then when it comes to Rich, he is a powerful dude, can eat up double teams, could just cause chaos in the backfield. And then Lamar's kind of a switch up. You know, he's an edge rusher, but he could also move into three tech. You know, he has that power, so he could work finesse and he could just go right through you. So that group is set for the next couple of years for sure.
10: They certainly are. Let's hear a little bit from Lane Kiffin, where he was asked about, have you ever had this talented group or these many talented freshmen at one time along the defensive line?
16: I talked to Ed about that. I was kind of thinking all the places over the years we've been, and even when we've been together or separate, and neither of us has had that. You know, it's really and really unique to have nowadays, because now they're more spread out usually, where before you could take more numbers. You know, and so maybe then you hit on some and got that. But it's really exciting. All of them have a chance to play. Those three specifically are playing a lot. It's really exciting in an age that...
10: Yeah, certainly is exciting. Let's see how well it translates to those guys being able to go through some... what will likely be some tough growing pains in 2026, but obviously the future looks bright for 2027, 28. Let's hear a little bit, Case, before we have to go to a break again. Sam Levitt, here's Lane Kiffin's take on Sam.
16: Sam's had a great week, had a great practice today, taking care of the ball, really throwing the ball really accurate and on time, and extremely pleased with his week and how he looks. We have high standards how we want things and what we want them to look like. It was probably unrealistic what I was expecting him to look like when he can't move and he's just throwing without really having his weight to be able to push into. So now that he's healthy, he's had a great week. We're really excited about him.
10: And he should be. And what we've been able to see is that he throws a really nice deep ball, but with no pressure on him and really no defender defending the wide receiver, so it's it looks pretty.
4: But the one thing that is really good about that is that he is stepping into the ball, and there is no impediment from the injury, and that is important. What about him thinking that Louisiana was fake?
10: I thought Oregon was fake, so how about that? Touche on that.
4: Do we have that clip, Case?
1: But people are great in Louisiana. The passion, you know, just walking down the street is pretty incredible. Just, you know, the way that they love the state and put on for the state, you know, it just makes you want to be here even more. People around the facility just showing so much love to Baton Rouge and the entire area. You know, it's just been a blessing being out here. You know, I'm from Oregon, so Louisiana kind of felt almost fake to me in a way. I didn't think it was a real place. But after being out here, you know, I just love the trees, and I've always wanted to be in the South. The humidity obviously was something I had to get used to, but I love it now. I love the way it makes my skin feel and, you know, everything like that. So it's been amazing.
4: So let me get this straight. Because Louisiana has trees, it is now suddenly an authentic place that is real. And because it is so humid, it makes his skin feel like olive oil.
10: Yeah. Well,
4: He's a character.
10: That's the first
4: time he's ever spoken to the LSU media beat reporters. Now, he had a week before he did something with the women's group.
10: NIL. Women's clinic. But, I came away impressed with the guy. I love the story. I know it was just a kind of a quick story about him taking the receivers to Dallas, and we had heard about that.
4: Right.
10: But he kind of gave a little bit more detail. But I found it interesting is that he said he fell in love with the plays, but yet if you do a little revisionist history, he did leave LSU and go visit a couple other places.
4: That was a complicated 24 hours, too.
10: Yes, because all of a sudden it seemed like Damon Williams was going to be the guy coming to LSU. And then Lane had to go to Knoxville and patch things up. And I know they pressed him a little bit in trying to get more of the backstory. To me, it would be a fascinating backstory, and maybe one day it'll all come out on what went down with that. But I don't know if it was – maybe it was love at first sight, and then there was a little bit of a rift, and then there was a makeup. And so far it's been a nice relationship.
4: So the way I remember it, okay, and I have a somewhat of a vivid memory of that weekend. I remember Lane Kiffin and Leavitt being at the LSU basketball game.
10: With Whit Weeks.
4: And everything was reportedly going swimmingly. And then that's when the Damon Williams story broke.
10: Yeah.
4: And all of a sudden, it's like Leavitt's leaving.
10: Yes.
4: And we didn't expect Leavitt to leave.
10: Right.
4: And that was like, I felt like LSU would not close the deal.
10: Well, and if it wasn't a sure thing, Lane would have never gone up to Knoxville. He had a fence to mend when he went up there. He didn't go up there just because he wanted to see his old home.
4: And the thing about that was he met him at the airport when he was getting ready to get on a plane. So it wasn't like it was like, I'm invited to come see you. Yeah. Let's talk. It was like, okay, that's when his flight is. We'll see him at the gate.
10: But he's here now, and he's healthy, and I'm eager to see what he can do. Let's take a break. Brett McMurphy from On 3 will join us when we come back here on Tiger Rag Radio.
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0: Louisiana Radio Network, I'm Case Kieschnick. Tomorrow is the 10-year anniversary of the Great Flood of 2016. The slow-moving weather system dumped torrential rain across South Louisiana, causing catastrophic flooding from the Lafayette area to southeast Louisiana. Denham Springs Mayor Gerard Landry remembers planning a meeting for the morning of August 12th, only to have it canceled because the water was rising.
18: City Hall was just inches away from receiving water, which they finally had 52 inches of water.
0: More than 25 inches of rain fell in parts of Livingston Parish within hours, sending the Amite River in Denham Springs to a record crest of more than 46 feet. About 30,000 people had to be rescued as rivers across the region overflowed their banks. Congressional races are underway, and the two most notable candidates in the 6th District are State Senators Blake Miguez and Rick Edmonds. ULM political science professor Pearson Cross says the Republicans serve together in both the House and Senate, but now they're attacking each other.
19: Find yourself on the opposite side of an election with somebody, and the next thing you know, you find reasons to not like them very much, and that apparently is the case.
0: LRN.
2: LSU is more than just football scores. 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Tiger Rag was recently honored with first place for breaking news by the Louisiana Sports Writers Association for its coverage of LSU athletics. Whether you're following Lane Kiffin, Jay Johnson, Will Wade, Kim Mulkey, or the future of LSU athletics, Tiger Rag is where serious LSU fans begin. 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Tiger Rag, more than big games, the story behind LSU sports.
0: A man from Metairie is now cancer-free thanks to a groundbreaking lung cancer surgery performed by an LCMC health doctor. Andrew Greenstein reports.
20: Dr. Wasim Abi-Jowdeh of East Jefferson General Hospital performed the first single-port robotic lung cancer surgery in the Gulf South. Dr. Abi-Jowdeh says what's unique about this procedure is that it involves just a single incision.
21: Through this incision, we do exactly the same operation that we are doing with multiple incisions.
20: Abi-Jowdeh says that translates to less pain, less inflammation, and less complications.
21: That will eventually lead to patients being able to go back to their lives much earlier than with other techniques.
20: I'm Andrew Greenstein.
0: Saints head coach Kellen Moore said the team is still evaluating the severity of veteran defensive end Cameron Jordan's hamstring injury, but he will miss some time. Moore did not confirm how long that would be, but said Jordan may not make it back in time for the Saints season opener in Detroit September 13th. Louisiana Radio Network, I'm Case Kieschnick.
2: LSU is more than just football scores. It's recruiting battles, NIL, SEC politics, coaching decisions, public records, financial decisions worth hundreds of millions of dollars. 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Tiger Rag was recently honored with first place for breaking news by the Louisiana Sports Writers Association for its coverage of LSU athletics. Whether you're following Lane Kiffin, Jay Johnson, Will Wade, Kim Mulkey, or the future of LSU athletics, Tiger Rag.

0: What's your anticipation with what Lane can do in year one in Baton Rouge?
1: You got the national title parade route already lined up. Is that selling tickets yet to that?
0: Yeah, there's some people that might be thinking that, but
2: I don't think anybody in this room is thinking that.
1: I don't think so either. I mean, it's going to be fascinating. I mean, it's going to be, to steal a phrase from NBC, much watch TV. You guys know how polarizing Lane is, and everyone's got September 19th circled. It'll be an interesting season. I think overall it'll be a tougher season for not only LSU, but I think for the entire SEC. Mm-hmm. And I know you guys heard, you've probably done a lot on the coaches belly aching about the 9-game schedule, but I do think that'll have a big impact on the entire conference, including LSU. And so, how will they be able to avoid getting dinged up in the win loss column like everybody else? Can they stay healthy? I don't know, because you look at the Vegas win totals. There's only two teams at 9.5. That's Texas and Georgia, and then you got LSU in there at 8.5 with Alabama and Texas A&M. So all I know of this, guys, is if I'm a 9-3 team, the College Football Playoff Selection Committee has not given me any indication they're going to put a 3-loss at large team in the playoff. So I wouldn't want to count on them doing that.
0: Yeah.
1: I just don't know how many SEC teams are going to get to 10 wins. Certainly we'll find out. But if there's not a lot of chaos everywhere in the Big 12 and the ACC and the Big 10, again, the only thing we can go by is past history, and what they've shown us is they consider one thing, and that's the fewest number of losses.
2: Yeah, it's kind of crazy to go to that nine game schedule with half the league on the road for 5 games, and then that'd be a penalty against you at the end of the season, potentially. But Brett, when you talk to coaches and people around college football, especially in the SEC, but just around college football in general, what are they saying about Kiffin, about what he's assembled at LSU, and is there any type of genuine belief that LSU could be a playoff team?
1: Yeah, I think so. I mean, look, you guys know this. You guys are, aren't rookies. So if you want to push a narrative, you can find people that, yes, LSU is definitely a playoff team. They're a national title contender. And you can find people that are saying, no, he's going to be lucky to go 6-6. I'm somewhere in the middle. I think, I hate to say ceiling because, you guys will clip this and then I'll get buried on Twitter. But I'll say I think 9's the ceiling in the regular season for LSU. I just think that, and it's nothing against Lane, it's nothing against LSU. I just think the additional conference game is going to impact everybody.
0: Yep.
1: And also something that nobody has experienced, and that is the pressure that's going to be on this team on a day-to-day basis. Because now Lane Kiffin's your coach, the expectations are, heck, the last 3 or 4 coaches, except for Brian Kelly, of course, won a national championship. So, the expectation is not to win the SEC, it's to win a national championship. And if it's not in year one, well then, okay, we'll give you a honeymoon season and you better do it in year two. I just don't know how much that will wear on LSU. And then, the schedule, there's weak spots, there's tough spots. I mean, having to play A&M after the, game of the millennium at Ole Miss, that's going to be hard to get back up for.
2: Yeah.
1: In the closing stretch, Alabama, Texas, Tennessee in consecutive weeks, certainly 2-1 is the worst you got to do in that threesome, and at Arkansas shouldn't be a problem. But, I don't know. I mean, I think Lane did a tremendous job at Ole Miss. Last year, of course, things got wonky at the end when he left and wanted to coach and all that stuff, which I won't get into. The year before, though, it really, I think, was a disappointment. And it sounds weird saying that Ole Miss was 10-3 And yeah, that's a, how can I say it's a disappointment? Well, the three final losses were all as favorites for Ole Miss. And one of those, LSU upset Ole Miss, is about a field goal underdog. And then Ole Miss lost as two touchdown favorites to both Kentucky and Florida.
2: Yeah.
1: And those smell like bad fish. So he can certainly cannot do that at LSU. So will we see the 2024 version of Lane Kiffin, or are we going to see the 2025 season of Lane Kiffin? And that's, you know, that's an unknown. Mm-hmm. Certainly LSU did great in the portal. You know, there's a ton of excitement. But, you know, Lane handles the spotlight well, but how will the team and the surrounding, you know, key contributors in Baton Rouge handle that spotlight as well? I think that will probably play a big part on how successful this season is.
2: Well, you know, I think we can all agree probably that Sam Leavitt is going to be a wild card, if you will, in how
1: sure.
2: LSU performs. What's the national perception of him right now at LSU?
1: I think, you know, everyone expects him to do well. It's, you know, if somebody did the cliche anonymous coaches quotes and said, oh, what do you think about Sam Leavitt? You know, and some guys are like, oh, he's the greatest thing ever. And then others are like, vastly overrated. So, I mean, look, he's at a different place. You know, his numbers last year were not great. I've obviously had some injuries, 10 touchdowns, 3 interceptions, and only 7 games. The year before, a little bit better, but he was a freshman, 24 TDs, 6 interceptions. Was a key component in Arizona State winning the Big 12 and nearly, not could have, but absolutely 1,000% should have beat Texas in mm-hmm. that quarterfinal playoff game. But Sam Leavitt doesn't play defensive back, unfortunately, for Arizona State. So, look, I think he'll be fine. No indication he's not 100% ready to go. And, you know, it's a different offense. And having Lane as a, you know, the guy directing the offense or the main guy drawing up the plays, whether he's doing that full-time or not anymore, you know, certainly is going to play to the strengths of the quarterback. And I think Sam should have a monster year in a season with, you know, I'm sure you guys have noticed this, there's so many talented quarterbacks
0: yeah.
1: all over the country. Like, everyone's like, who do you like in the Heisman? I'm like, ask me in, like, late November, because whoever you tell me right now absolutely has a chance to win it, and I can name 10 other guys that has the same chance.
2: So, Brett, real quick, because I know Jeff wants to ask you something, we're getting close here, but speaking of the talented quarterbacks, Trinidad Chambliss at Ole Miss, is he going to be adversely impacted by losing Charlie Weiss and Lane Kiffin? Is that going to hurt him more than we think, possibly?
1: We'll certainly find out right off the bat. They've got Louisville and Nashville. I mean, it could. You know, you've got the, you know, again, you've got the chip on the shoulder, let's prove him wrong type deal. You know, it's impossible to say. Coaching now, everybody's, I think, you know, like even as recent as 10 years ago, you could see like huge disparities in coaches, and, you know, and how good coaches were and different things that they do. But now, you know, everything's shared so much and everybody can see everything instantly, you know, that it's really hard to have a huge gap coaching wise. So basically, it's, you know, the old saying, it's not the X's and O's, it's the Jimmys and the Joes. And I think Ole Miss has a lot of really good Joes with him and Lacey. So I expect Chambliss to have a solid year.
0: You mentioned the Texas A&M game right behind the game of the Millennium in Ole Miss. And I think LSU fans forget that because kind of accustomed to seeing Texas A&M on the schedule in October and November, and you forget that game's coming up in late September. But the feeling is they lost a lot from last year's college football playoff team. How do you see the Aggies and what they could potentially do this season?
1: Well, you know, Marcel Reed has to be consistent, obviously. You know, the advantage, if there is an advantage, even though they're coming to Baton Rouge, you know, A&M's coming off Kentucky, which, shouldn't be an issue. And then they've got Arkansas the next week. So they've got Arizona State in week two. So basically their entire focus for the first month, I'm sure, is the game at LSU. You know, Mike Elko is one of the best defensive minds out there. And, you know, they were, you know, good enough last year to get in the playoff. They just, man, their offense just, I won't use profanity, but you know what they did.
0: Extinct.
1: Well, that's the polite way of putting it. You know, can they correct that? I mean, I think A&M would prefer to get into these, you know, Colin Klein's gone. He's no longer offensive coordinator, so you got a new guy and an offensive coordinator. So, you know, are they going to be more of a slower tempo type team that plays into the strength of their defense? We'll have to find out. Certainly, I'm guessing LSU is going to want to go, you know, up tempo as much as they can, within reason. So it's a clash of styles there. But, you know, look, it's just anytime you've, you know, that's the thing I keep mentioning, the nine game schedule.
0: Yeah,
1: but
0: yeah,
1: you can't, every team cannot play their A game every week.
0: Right.
1: It's not going to happen. The key is being able to beat teams with your B or even your C game. And those are the teams that will stay alive for the playoff, can get to the national title game. Or you're Indiana and you don't play anybody for 10 weeks and then you play all your games in the back end and do it that way. But that's not the case in the SEC. But, I mean, look, I think Texas and Georgia are the top two teams in the SEC. I just think Texas's schedule is so dang hard. Of the teams that are basically power rated as the nine best teams in the SEC, Texas plays six of the other eight. That's more than anybody. And, oh, by the way, they also got Ohio State. So I think talent-wise, they're the most talented team. I don't think they can survive that schedule.
0: Yeah.
1: So that's why I like Georgia to win it. But, I mean, we'll see. It's, you know, that's why they play the games, I guess.
0: And that's why we love the sport so much. Brett, thanks a lot. We appreciate it, man.
1: Thanks, guys.
0: Brett McMurphy from On3, good stuff from him, and I agree. It, you know, you want to sit here and analyze everything left and right, and it all comes back down to that ninth game and just how difficult that will be. And for LSU, you know, going to Auburn, that could be a really tough game, Todd.
2: It's a tough place to play, regardless of of where they are in their program's status. And actually, you know, they've got a great quarterback coming in.
0: Yeah.
2: Now, he's not a great Power 5 or Power 4 quarterback, but he has a history of making good offensive decisions and being able to perform, and he's used to his coaching staff.
0: Yeah.
2: So it is going to be a challenge at Auburn.
0: Let's take a break. We'll talk a little recruiting when we come back here on Tiger Brag Radio.
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0: Back here on Tiger Rag Radio, Jeff Palermo along with Tiger Rag editor, executive editor Todd Horn. The editor, Glenn Gilbo, is over at the Ponderosa where LSU is practicing tonight. I kind of like this morning.
2: It's good for the team, and it saves injuries, energy.
0: I kind of understand it.
2: I get it.
0: You go
2: but
0: hard.
2: I can't talk about it because there's a competitive disadvantage if we talk about it.
0: That's fine. But I get the sense. You work hard Monday morning, gives you extra time off till Tuesday night, then you have a walkthrough Wednesday. I mean, it doesn't take a brain surgeon to figure out what they're doing.
2: Did I
0: leak it off? Oh, my gosh. George is listening, and now they're going to do this. Oh, my goodness. Anyways, Lane Kiffin's also a really good recruiter. And Case, when LSU lines up against Clemson in the season opener, some of the top recruits in the class of 27 and 28. Now, granted, it is the marquee game of the week. So if you're a recruit and you want to take in a great game on Labor Day weekend, LSU would be the place to go or place to be. And so you got an article up at TigerRag.com, or Tiger Rag does, that lists the players that are going to be there. Again, it's about 30 of them from both the classes of 27 and 28 that will be in Tiger Stadium for the Lane Kiffin debut.
6: Yeah, I mean, there's going to be a slew of guys, especially from that 2028 class, but the name everyone's going to be talking about is, of course, still Easton Royal, the wide receiver out of New Orleans, the five-star who's currently committed to Texas and has been for months. But that conversation is not going to end as LSU keeps trying to flip the in-state five-star, one of the top receivers, if not the top receiver, in the 2027 class. He's coming to that game. He'll also be back in LSU for another game later in the season. He'll be visiting Texas for the following week at when they host Ohio State, and he's still in contention with Florida to be a Gator potentially. Some experts have logged predictions that he's going to flip to LSU, but it's still kind of up in the air.
2: So the game he's going to be back at LSU later in the season, do we know who they're going to be playing in that game?
6: That is a great question.
2: I think it's the Texas game.
0: Oh, yeah, why not?
6: You are correct.
0: Why not?
6: They are.
0: And if I was him, just why not? You know, if they're going to keep inviting me to games, what the heck? What better? I might as well just soak it all in, right?
2: Yeah, I wrote a column a couple of weeks ago. I actually think that it would be, he could play at Royal, whatever they call that field at Texas.
0: Yeah.
2: Or he could become royalty at LSU.
0: That was good. That's good. That's very good. Who else is going to be there? Some other top names, Case?
6: A couple of guys from the 2028 class to look out for. Two of the top three defensive linemen. Prince Che out of Georgia, the number two guy in the class. It'll be his first trip to LSU. Tyson Swan from Maryland, he's the number three guy. He's already kind of in contention with Alabama, Auburn, Florida, so that's another big SEC recruiting battle there. On the offensive side of the ball, Maddox Davis is a four-star receiver, a top 45 national prospect that Kiffin has been recruiting since his time at Ole Miss. He fits in really well to this Kiffin-Weiss offense, and that's going to be one of their top targets in the 2028 class. Also on offense, number three interior offensive lineman in the 2028 class. After LSU missed out on the Lake Charles five-star Albert Simeon, he's a guy that this coaching staff could want to target to kind of supplement that interior.
0: What about Knox Kiffin, class of 2028?
2: He's not going to play for Lane. But you know what I did say? You know what's interesting? Peyton Houston
0: Pop Houston, yeah.
2: His name's
0: You said Peyton Houston, but everybody knows it. When you said Peyton, I'm like,
2: I don't like that name, Pop.
0: I love the name. I think
2: Pop. Reminds me of my dad or something. But anyway, he's going to be at every game.
0: Well,
2: for LSU,
0: I could see that
2: recruiting.
0: Yeah. Well, yeah, that's how it's done nowadays. So I mean, Russell Shepard kind of started that back in the day. He was one of the first guys to commit to whatever year class that was, and he was in charge of trying to
6: Lamar Brown kind of took over that role last year, even after Kelly was fired. They usually have like an alpha dog out there trying to corral all these guys.
2: Russell Shepard is selling porta potties right now, isn't he?
0: That's fine, whatever, man.
2: No, I mean, he's doing really well.
0: Yeah, it's great. You're right. It is. That's what it is. All right, let's take a break. More coming up here on Tiger Rag Radio right after this.
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0: Hey, we're wrapping up hour number one. A couple of rule changes for college football this season. Let's get to the one that's maybe not as interesting. Offensive pass interference will only be 10 yards instead of 15 yards. They would rather have the personal foul penalties be 15. Now, granted, defensive pass interference would still be either spotted the ball or 15 yards, whichever is the correct ruling.
2: I just don't get that. I don't get it.
0: Yeah.
2: I mean, I get they want personal foul penalties to be 15 right. yards and everything else to be 5 or 10. But I think if you interfere as an offensive receiver, you should get penalized the same as if you would if you were a defensive receiver.
0: I do love college football's defensive penalty or defensive pass interference rule much more than the NFL. I can't stand the NFL one,
2: yeah.
0: where you can throw it 20 yards short, and then the receiver tries to run back, and the defender has no chance to get out of the receiver's way because right. the quarterback's got a can't throw the ball 35 yards. So anyways, but the other rule is that no longer will a player who gets hit with targeting in the second half of a game gets penalized for targeting. Will they have to miss the first half of the next game? Could we call this the Devin White rule, Todd?
2: Well, I mean, that's the most prominent thought that came to my mind when I first heard about it.
0: 2018.
2: I kind of doubt Michigan thought about it that way.
0: 2018, Devin White hits Nick Fitzgerald. It's certainly some helmet-to-helmet contact, but whether targeting, very, very questionable. And this is why when we talk about all these other things about the SEC doing this and doing that, this is where I say the SEC, they're just a bunch of bean counters. All these power conferences are, because if they had a backbone, they had 2 weeks to...
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2: Well, and that's part of the... Now there's a new appeals process in this rule, too, now, and they can wipe it away, whereas before they could.
0: All right, first hour in the books. We'll be back after this here on Tiger Rag Radio.
11: Louisiana Radio Network Sports, I'm Case Kieschnick. Arizona State transfer quarterback Sam Leavitt had his first interview since moving to Baton Rouge yesterday. Leavitt said one of the reasons he chose to come to LSU was to improve as a quarterback. He says he gets to play against great players in practice and is coached by great offensive minds like Lane Kiffin and Charlie Weiss Jr.
12: I think they really see my passion for the game and I see theirs. I'd say this staff is probably the hardest working staff I've been around, and it's a blessing for me to be held accountable in that way. And just constantly grind. Like, I just keep saying, we've been grinding, because that's really what it's been.
11: He also confirmed he has been fully healthy for months now and is not bothered at all by a foot injury that ended his final year at Arizona State early. The Saints announced quarterback Drew Brees will be inducted into the Ring of Honor at halftime of their home matchup with the Vikings on October 11th. Brees was enshrined in the Pro Football Hall of Fame this weekend, and he will become the eighth Saints player in the Ring of Honor alongside late owner Tom Benson. The Vikings just named free agent quarterback Kyler Murray as their starter this season. LRN.
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11: Saints head coach Kellen Moore said the team is still evaluating the severity of veteran defensive end Cameron Jordan's hamstring injury, but he will miss some time. Moore did not confirm how long that would be, but said Jordan may not make it back in time for the Saints' season opener in Detroit September 13th. The LSU women's basketball team announced its schedule for the season. The Lady Tigers tip off the year November 2nd, hosting Southeastern Louisiana. Their first seven games are at home before they head to the Fort Myers tip-off Thanksgiving Hoops Tournament against Villanova and NC State. LSU visits UNC December 2nd in the ACC-SEC Challenge and begins conference play at Auburn December 31st. The Lady Tigers play Auburn twice and every other conference opponent once in the regular season and close out the year at home against Oklahoma February 28th. Former Saints quarterback Derek Carr is joining the UCLA coaching staff as a special advisor to first-year head coach Derek Chesney. Carr retired before the beginning of training camp last year, and he will assist in offensive game planning and coaching the Bruins quarterbacks in a volunteer role this season. Louisiana Radio Network Sports, I'm Case Kieschnick.
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0: Hour two of Tiger Rag Radio is upon us. Coming up later on in the hour, Reed Darcy of The Advocate will talk some LSU football with him. He did a great article on Kayshawn Booty, who has overcome his illness with gambling, and we'll talk with read about that, and we'll probably throw in a women's basketball question in there as well, as the Lady Tigers' schedule for 2026-27 has come out. We bring in, though, first Sam Hutchins from the Clarion Ledger. We had Sam on, I guess it was about a month ago. Time flies when you're having fun, and that happened to be the same day. We didn't know it when we lined him up, but it happened to be the same day when Ole Miss filed suit against Prince Will Umanmielen and Devin Harper over the failure in Ole Miss's mind of paying a buyout for a revenue sharing agreement that those two had signed before entering the transfer portal and signing with LSU. So we bring in Sam, the